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6: Larry Elder here, the sage from South Central, the Prince of Pico Union, the czar of common sense, the great Eldersky, Don Lorenzo. Welcome to the program. 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
6: 888-971-SAGE, 888-971-7243. I am Larry Elder. We are Salem News Channel. So much to pack into this last hour of our three-hour live show. Victor Davis Hanson was making the case about these Democrat socialists who live well because of the money generated by capitalism, which they, of course, claim to despise. How many homes does Bernie Sanders have? I think it's three. And when he was asked how he became a multimillionaire, he said, well, I wrote a best-selling book. A best-selling book published by a private company that used the free market system to sell your best-selling book so you could buy houses. I think Elizabeth Warren has two or three homes, which she was able to purchase because of our free enterprise system, which they claim is not working. And Hassan Piker, home estimated to be worth between $2 and $3 million here in West Hollywood, estimated annual income from his podcasting and speeches and various other activities, $2 million a year. Estimated net worth between $6 and $9 million a year. Victor Davis Hanson, number 62.
11: Does Luigi Mangione wander all around the world, really, without getting a real job? Was it his family were a hyper-capitalist? Yes. And so how does Ro Khanna give lectures and live in this house on a congressman's salary? Was it his father-in-law capitalism? Yes. How is it Hassan Piker can drive a $200,000 Porsche? Was it because he was a Nepo baby? Yes. How can Mr. Mondami lecture everybody and have a beautiful, he came from Uganda and have a beautiful, comfortable, materialistic existence in the United States if it's not for capitalism? So all of these people, it's all a big show. So they go out and they trash people and they destroy lives and then they pose that they're anti-capitalist and then you start to examine them and they're all privileged. I don't know. So how many Palestinian filmmakers, how many Palestinian activists, how many Palestinian professors, students have two things in common, three things in common? They all criticize the United States. And they hate the United States, and they want to change the United States, but they won't, two,

0: leave the United States. They want to leave their beautiful Palestine, even though, you know, they say that they love the West Bank, or they were living in Lebanon, they were living in Jordan or Egypt. They want to leave, and they wanted to come over here. But once they come over here because it's safe. It's free market capitalism, prosperity. It's the rule of law, safety. It's the First Amendment, freedom of speech. Then they come over, and the left welcomes them as a new ally in the army to destroy America as we know it, and then they attack their host. And the third thing they have in common, they're usually quite spoiled, affluent. That's Mandami. That's Ilhan Omar. That's Hassan Piker. All of them. They're very Rokana. They're all wealthy, first and second generation immigrants. And AOC says she was poor. She's living in what, upper middle class Connecticut's New York suburb when she grew up for the most part. So I think people are getting really tired of them. I always say that phrase, and people say, Victor, they're not tired. I think they are. I think people are getting really, really tired of them.
1: Meanwhile, we hosted the FIFA World Cup, and all these people came over here blown away by the variety of goods in Walmart and grocery stores, blown away by how most people have air conditioning, blown away by the size of people's homes, size of their bedrooms, blown away by how friendly Americans are. This is President Trump, number 25.
2: In the last 3 months, travelers logged 290 billion miles on American highways. Our national parks welcomed 78 million visitors, all records. And on 11 separate days, more than 3 million travelers flew through the American flies. The American skies were loaded up with planes and loaded up with a lot of happy people going to various destinations. In June, America welcomed visitors from all over the globe for the 2026 FIFA World Cup, and Andrew Giuliani did a fantastic job. Andrew's with us also. Match day spending at local restaurants rose 80%, and across 11 host cities, the tournament added more than $18 billion to our economy and supported more than 160,000 jobs. And there literally wasn't a riot or a fight or any problem at all. It was amazing from the standpoint of law enforcement, what law enforcement did, working along with the National Guard in certain cases and others. We had a summer of real freedom and great entertainment and great soccer, but they set a record, and I believe it was five times greater than any Olympics or any FIFA World Cup that they've ever had. So, and we have the Olympics coming in, and the Olympics are going to be, I think, equal. This summer, we also celebrated the 250th anniversary of American independence from the historic UFC fight that we had right outside where there is now. We just completed it essentially today, one of the most beautiful heliports you've ever seen. It's something that they've wanted to have at the White House for many years, where the helicopter was landing on grass, which is not good and very unsafe. We have a beautiful new helipad that just, if you want to take a trip outside, you'll see it. It's beautiful. Incredible, the job that they've done. Carved granite with the seal of the President of the United States. Beautiful eagle. And it's something very special. And we built it a little ahead of schedule. And it came out more beautiful than I thought. I thought it was going to be good.
1: You get the point. Welcome people from all over the world to this racist hellhole, this capitalistic, abysmal country. Let's turn to the assertion that Israel is engaging in genocide. This is the host of Young Turk, number 51.
3: How could you say something against Israel? Israel is the Jewish state, the greatest state of all, right? I don't care that they're Jewish. I wish they had a safe haven for Jews that didn't constantly attack their neighbors.
4: It's called
3: America. That didn't occupy their neighbors. I want a safe haven, but they don't want a safe haven. They want more land. It's called Greater Israel. It's a map that hangs in their cabinet. It's not like they're hiding it. Why don't you report it? Because no, anti-Semitic. That's an excuse they use to drive hatred towards Muslims so that Israel can accomplish their objectives.
1: Oh, my goodness. This is an urban warfare scholar named John Spencer about what Hamas has been doing. Number 42.
4: Although Hamas is a very unique version of a human sacrifice, as in their goal is to actually get their people killed, according to them, and they need civilian deaths to achieve their political goals.
5: When you say according to them, just spell that out for me. Yeah, how come according to them?
4: Yeah. The Hamas leadership, mm-hmm. whether it was Haniyeh, Sinwar, or others, the mm-hmm. ones that are giving the orders, have many public statements, and actually even recently, saying they need the blood of their women, children, and elderly to achieve their goals. They said they not only want it, they need it to achieve this goal of theirs in the afterlife, right? Martyrdom and everything. So it's a really sick political strategy. I mean, we haven't seen it. And even the Japanese, the Nazis, nobody, while they accepted civilian casualties, that wasn't their strategy, was to get mm-hmm. their own population killed mm-hmm. in order to achieve this political goal in the afterlife. So it's that's why I say in their words, because it's their public statements that anybody can reference mm-hmm. that they have this human sacrifice strategy. And of course their actions, right? There's 600 miles of tunnels in Gaza as one example. There's a 2.2 million people there. All of them could fit in their tunnels with ease and escape the surface, what's going on the surface. But Hamas actually makes written and public statements saying these are not for the civilians and civilians are not allowed, and you don't see a civilians trying to get in the underground. Where if I go to Ukraine, where I've been many times, while we're talking, the civilians go into the subways to seek refuge from the bombings that are happening on the surface. That's a very unique thing. Why do people keep using human shield strategy? It is because there are those that follow the law of armed conflict. There's a history of this post-World War II. If we're
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9: The midterms are almost here, and Republicans could be in deep trouble. Polls show Democrats leading in key races. Tonight, Rob Finnerty on Newsmax reveals the growing threat from the DSA and the radical left. With less than 60 days to go, Finnerty says it's time for the GOP to hit the panic button. The House may go, and control of the Senate is up for grabs. 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Americans are angry, and the progressive left wants total control of Congress. Tallarico, El Sayed, AOC, Bernie Sanders. Finnerty reveals President Trump's secret plan to fight back and what you can do to help him. Don't miss Finnerty tonight at 8 p.m. Eastern on Newsmax. 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
4: Conventions, things that even the all nations said, we won't do this anymore. We won't target civilians, which is one of the fundamentals of the law of war. But actually built this thing that we call lawfare, which is when a non-state actor, or a state actor actually, says, not only do I not care about the laws of war, I'm going to use them against that Western democracy that is following the laws. And that's where you get Hamas occupying hospitals, schools, mosques, all of it, because they know that those are protected sites and that in order to strike them, you have to. There are special things that have to be done. That's a war crime in and of itself, but it's this reverse engineering of the rules of war.
1: 888-971-SAGE, 888-971-7243. I am Larry Elder. We are Salem News Channel. There's a piece in the New York Sun by a really smart commentator named David Harzani. He also, by the way, supplied much of the data on how much we're spending on welfare that I talked about earlier in the program. This is a piece for the Sun. Talks about this allegation that Israel is engaging in genocide because of the war against Hamas. It mentions that after the UN Secretary General claimed that famine in Gaza was, quote, a failure of humanity itself, close quote, the UNICEF charity found not only was there no widespread acute malnutrition in Gaza, but at 0.5%, the Gaza Strip had one of the lowest rates of malnutrition in the region. There were some clarification stories that ran. By then, the lies had taken hold. Delivers more humanitarian aid to the Gaza Strip than any army probably ever gave to an enemy population during wartime in history. Food, clean water, electricity, medical aids for decades since Israel gave Gaza back to them in 2005. Warned civilians with flyers, phone calls, and other mitigation techniques to make sure that the civilian casualties are as low as possible. Moves populations of entire cities out of the way. one of the lowest combat to civilian death ratios in the history of modern warfare. All these, the city they built underneath the ground, the tunnels, the hospitals, under hospitals, under schools, under mosques. As Spencer just now pointed out, they prevent their own people from going down into this area when bombs are falling. Civilians cannot use the underground. And if Israel is practicing genocide against Palestinians, 2 million Arabs live in Israel. That's 20% of the country. Full legal rights, full voting rights, serve in the Knesset, practice law and medicine, attend universities. There's one obligation they don't have, which is to serve in the IDF. They can if they want to. But unlike Jewish Israelis, there is no obligation to do so. If this is genocide, Israel needs to go back to genocide school. This is Bill Maher, number 39.
18: I know you have your problems, John, but I live here in Hollywood. I have to live amongst people, most of whom, who think it's cool to wear the kafaya to the Oscars and to say, you know, free Palestine, as if Palestine would be liberated by living under Hamas. By the way, Israel, geniuses educated on TikTok, was liberated in 2005 by Israel. Israel gave it back and said, here, you have your land again. You do something with it. And this is what they did with it.
19: Yeah. I mean,
18: they made it into a fortress, didn't spend it on the people or turning it into any sort of, it could have been Dubai.
19: I agree. And I sat with Bill Clinton. We were campaigning in Harris. And I was like, hey, thanks for your work. And Clinton, he reminds, it's like, yeah, we offered them 96% of the West Bank, and East Jerusalem was the capital. You know, here you go. For 25 years, they could have rebuilding that into Dubai or whatever that they want. They did not want a two-state solution. Their one-state solution, you know, as you always point out, like,
18: from the river to the
19: sea, what's in there? Exactly.
18: I mean, just look at a map. We know where the river is.
19: Look at the map. Look at them,
18: As if these kids know what a map is or would know how to look at it. Yeah, they don't. Again, it's especially frustrating out here because people out here, they're actors, so they just want a cause. Yeah. They want to do something about free Palestine.
19: Identify.
18: But that's as far as they've looked into it. They don't look past the buzzwords. They're talented. They're not bright.
19: Name the one pro-Israel band that played at Coachella. You know, they started their set. You know, Israel or whatever. It does not exist. But there's constant kinds of Yeah.
18: There's an Irish.
19: A kneecap or whatever.
18: Yeah. Like, and they even went to Cuba as if Cuba hasn't. As if Cuba hasn't suffered enough.
19: Yeah.
18: And Irish rap group.
1: That's Bill Maher speaking with John Fetterman. By the way, this is in 2014, Hakeem Jeffries giving a speech strongly supporting Israel during a period of conflict. July 2014, Hakeem Jeffries, number 58.
20: Israel faced aggression in 1948 and Israel prevailed. And then you faced aggression in 1967 and Israel prevailed. And then you faced aggression in 1973 and Israel prevailed. And so I'm confident that when it's all said and done, we're going to stand together. Israel today, Israel tomorrow, Israel forever. God bless you.
1: That was at a Stand to Israel rally. Can you imagine Hakeem Jeffries saying that today? This is Ben Shapiro debating a student at Oxford about Israel and Hamas. This is in 2023. We'll do that coming back. I want you to hear the whole thing. Can you imagine somebody like Hakeem Jeffries giving a speech like that now? Majority of Democrats side with Palestinians over Israel? Majority. Majority of young Democrats believe that Israel is committing genocide. Do you have any idea what the definition of genocide is? How quickly Israel could, in fact, engage in a genocide if Israel wanted to? It's asinine. Biden's Secretary of State, Antony Blinken, said the assertion that Israel is engaged in genocide is meritless. By the way, has he said anything since then? Has he reiterated that since then? Where has he been? 888-971-SAGE. Do not leave town.
0: With SRN News, I'm Keith Peters in Washington. Former U.S. Senator John Sununu won New Hampshire's Republican primary Tuesday for the open seat he lost 18 years ago. Sununu defeated another former Senator Scott Brown and six other candidates to advance to the general election. He hopes to replace U.S. Senator Gene Shaheen, a Democrat who ousted him in 2008 and is retiring after three terms. The White House says the United States is banning dairy products, most alcoholic beverages, and motorcycles from Canada as the trade war between the two nations escalates. The ban will take effect in 3 weeks and comes after Canada imposed retaliatory tariffs on $20 billion in U.S. imports earlier Tuesday. On Wall Street, the Dow down by 628 points. More details at srnnews.com.
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1: 888-971-SAGE, 888-971-7243, Larry Elder, Salem News Channel. We're talking about whether Israel has committed genocide in its war against Hamas in Gaza. This is November 2023. This is a month after the October 7 massacre. Number 60.
2: Hi. If Israel is justified in killing civilians because of the acts of terror committed by Hamas, why isn't Hamas justified in doing what it did? Because Israel is keeping 13,000 children. It has tried them in military courts. Since the establishment of Israel, 55,000 Palestinian homes have been bulldozed. So why isn't Hamas justified in doing what it did, if we use your logic?
3: So I'm going to answer your question, then I'm going to ask you a question if you don't mind. Is that all right? So my answer is that Israel would not be justified in killing Palestinian civilians because of the actions of terrorists. Israel would be justified in attempting to kill terrorists, and civilian casualties are a cost of war. That is just a reality of life. During World War II, there were 70,000 Brits who died during the Blitz bombing, and there were 2 million Germans who died, civilians who died during World War II. And I don't see a lot of monuments in Britain because of the 2 million civilians who died in Germany. The costs of war are brutal. They're terrible. They're horrifying. There's a vast difference in moral scope between deliberately going into a civilian area and murdering everyone you can find and trying to kill a terrorist who is deliberately hiding beneath a civilian area, hiding their rockets in civilian areas, starving their own people. There is a vast difference. Okay, so now I get to ask my question, if you don't mind. So my question is, do you believe that there is a moral difference between Hamas going into, for example, Kfar Aza and murdering entire families, and Israel attempting to target terrorists and accidentally hitting civilians?
2: Israel is effectively doing the same because Gaza is the most densely populated region in the world. There are 15,000 people per square mile.
3: So does Hamas get immunity because they're there? So Hamas gets immunity.
2: Israel has killed 3,500 children in the past 3 weeks. That's more children than have died in conflicts around the world in each of the last 4 years.
3: So just to be clear, your logic is that if you're a terrorist group located in a densely populated community, you hide behind civilians, you are now immune.
2: Where are the children meant to go?
3: So you're immune. Okay. That's a violation of the Geneva Conventions, but okay. You're now immune. Your logic is that if you're a Hamas terrorist...
2: Sorry, since 2005, 23 out of every 24 conflict deaths have been Palestinian. I don't see any moral equivalency there. It's clearly unjust what the IDF has been doing to the Palestinians, because there's a vast disparity between the number of Palestinians being killed and the number of Israelis.
3: I mean, I would certainly hope that Israel is killing more Hamas.
2: This isn't a conflict. This isn't a conflict. This is one-sided ethnic cleansing.
3: Again, I'm just asking you, if based on the numbers, more Germans died than Brits in World War II, did that mean that the British were wrong in World War II? Because they did. Many more Germans died than Brits. Based on the numbers, does that mean that Britain was wrong in World War II?
2: Britain wasn't bombing civilians. There's a clear difference.
3: You should talk to the people in Dresden, but you can't because they're dead.
2: There's a clear difference. Well, I agree that war is horrible, but this is not a just war. What Israel is doing is not a just war. There is a difference between fighting the Nazis.
3: It is not a just war when you fight a war against people who murder 1,500 of your civilians and take 233 of them, at last count, captive into tunnels. It is not a just war to obliterate them. Please name a just war.
2: Israel's been killing civilians for the past 75 years, and there was no headlines about it, and nobody said that the Palestinians were
3: justified
2: in retaliating.
3: Israel does not purposefully kill civilians. Palestinian terrorists do.
2: Israel has not purposefully killed civilians. Are you willing to stand by that statement?
3: If Israel put down its guns tomorrow, there would be a second Holocaust. If the Palestinians put down their guns tomorrow, there would be a Palestinian state. That is the reality. And let me ask you this.
2: There would not be a Palestinian
3: I'm just going to ask you the last question, the same question I asked her. Which part of Palestine is occupied?
2: The entirety of Palestine, but I'm not
3: calling
2: for the destruction of Jews.
3: I appreciate you expressing your full genocidal intent for the Jewish people living between the rivers.
2: Why is it genocidal to call for a state that is not apartheid? You can have a state where all citizens have equal rights, Jews and Muslims.
3: I'm sure that's going to go
2: that's
3: amazingly
2: not genocidal.
3: Under the same people who are governing the Gaza Strip, where currently zero Jews live.
4: If it's the time, can we move on to the next question, please?
1: I say again, if Israel is committing a genocide, they need to go back to genocide school. They have the means, they have the resources to kill every single civilian in Gaza without much effort. They've chosen not to do that. Fighting an enemy that, as Ben Shapiro just said, puts its munitions underneath schools, underneath mosques, underneath hospitals, underneath daycare centers, in order to exact civilian deaths so they can then accuse Israel of engaging in a genocide and then take Bibi Netanyahu to court claiming he is a quote-unquote war criminal. It's insane. I'm Larry Elder.
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1: 888-971-SAGE, 888-971-7243. I am Larry Elder. We are Salem News Channel. We've been talking about whether Israel's committing a genocide in Gaza. Thomas Sowell was once talking about the origin of Jew hatred. Let's revisit number 56.
2: I have a chapter. That's the first chapter is black rednecks and white liberals. The second chapter is, are Jews generic?
3: Mm-hmm.
2: Why the jump to from black rednecks and white liberals to are Jews generic? What's the point?
3: Well, this book is really about ethnic and cultural issues in general. So there's a chapter on the Jews, there's a chapter on the Germans, and then there's a chapter on history in general. So that's they're lumped together because they're all cultural ethnic issues. Fascinating story. Because among the middleman minorities, of which the Jews are the most prominent, the hostility to these people in countries around the world is out of all proportion to that, to any other kind of group I can think of. In terms of the violence, the number of Chinese killed, let's say, in 1 year, and by mob action, exceeds all the blacks lynched in the entire history of the United States. And the number of Armenians killed in Turkey, you know, during the First World War, is greater than that. And of course, the number of Jews slaughtered on a number of occasions in history, even before the Holocaust, is greater than that. So that the question is, why this particular kind of people are the targets of so much venomous hatred? And I think the answer is that they succeed in a way which is a threat to the egos of other people. But the guy who comes here, let's say from Vietnam or Korea, and arrives here with little more than the clothes on his back and a few words of broken English, and a decade later he has his own little business, and you see his son a few years after that getting ready to go off to Harvard or MIT, you've got to ask yourself, you've either got to, you know, you've got to hate yourself for saying, my God, I've been stagnating, this guy was nothing, and now he's risen up, or you're going to have to hate him. Years ago, one official of one of the Jewish organizations in New York asked me, what can Jews themselves do in order to minimize the hostility they face? And I gave him a one-word answer, fail. Because as long as you succeed, you're going to be hated.
1: Sabos Kastenbaum is a member of Prager University. He was at Harvard when, after October 7, Harvard failed to protect its Jewish students. He filed a lawsuit against them. This is an exchange with a progressive, open borders, pro-Islam progressive, number 70.
4: Let me ask you a specific question based on that claim. There is a tremendous problem. We spoke about this in the last prompt. In the Middle East, when it comes to pedophilia, a really, really big problem. There are very loose or simply non-existent laws when it comes to child marriage. The rates of rape and sexual assault in predominantly Muslim Middle Eastern countries are far higher than any Western country. We had in the United States in the last 10 years, it stopped under Donald Trump, but who knows what it'll be in the future. We had in the last 10, 15 years, massive rates of migrants coming from Middle Eastern countries into the United States. I'm just asking a hypothetical or theoretical. If you're an immigration officer and you have an individual from Iraq and he's coming from that culture and he tells you, you know, during his like swearing in or whatever, like, if I find the right 9-year-old, like, I will get married with her, I will impregnate her as soon as she's ready. That's their culture. And, you know, migration is just a history of humanity. It's just what we do. Would you find that in any ways objectionable, number one? And number two, would you reject his application to come to the United States?
5: Personally, I find it objectionable, but I wouldn't reject the application based on that. Because I wouldn't reject the application just based on that, because legally that wouldn't be able to happen.
4: And so I just want to understand.
5: We have anti-child marriage laws across the U.S., so that wouldn't happen. Some places in the U.S., like the marriage laws are pretty young, and those are, you know.
4: So I just want to understand your position. Well, I'm not going to attack. I just want to understand it. So if I tell you definitively, like, I am going to find a 9-year-old, because, you know, in my culture, it's what we do, it's totally normal, I'll even invite you to the wedding, I'm going to find this 9-year-old, and I will impregnate her. You're telling me it's illegal? Okay, so arrest me. I'm going to do it anyway. You're saying that you would still... hang on. You're saying that just based on what I tell you alone, yeah, that would not be grounds for rejecting my application. Is that correct?
5: Yeah, that is what I'm saying.
4: Okay, so I think that is a profound disagreement between my ideology, conservatism, and the ideology that you purport to represent.
5: Let me just put this out here. There's one thing about saying, like, this person coming from a certain culture, and I'm not even going to necessarily agree that that is, like, a cultural phenomenon, but for the sake of this argument, this person saying that this is what they're going to do versus what they actually will be able to do are two different things. So I'm not going to deny an application based on someone's ideology and what they desire to do versus what they actually can do and the constraints around what they can do, like that just wouldn't
4: happen. Okay, so if I said I'm going
5: to... So I'm not going to deny it just based on that. Like, that's not...
4: So if I said I'm going to blow up a building full of Catholics, you would still accept my application because, hey, he's probably not going to do it.
5: No, I wouldn't say that.
4: But you just said you would accept the 9-year-old.
5: But I would say that's different.
4: How is it
5: different? Those are two different realms.
4: How? They're both crimes.
5: But that's advocating or saying that I'm going to do this particularly violent thing. And I'm not saying it's
4: both
5: violent.
4: Examples are. But it's part of my culture.
6: Both examples are.
5: But there's something different between marriage. Marriage customs is different than killing.
6: No, it is not. Marrying a 9-year-old is abhorrently wrong and evil. It is extremely detrimental to children, to their psychology,
5: physiology. I agree with that.
6: So just,
5: but what I'm saying is... But you're assuming that this is a culture and that culture is coming here.
4: I'm talking about a culture.
6: No, hold on.
4: In this example, I literally said...
6: hypothetical.
4: But it... Even though for this sake it's hypothetical, it happens to not to be a hypothetical. As I said, there really is a tremendous problem with pedophilia in the Muslim world, particularly in the Middle East. So the example, I brought this out as, you know, a hypothetical exercise, but it does have practical consequences. And I do have to say, I find it a little worrying how you're so nonchalant about someone who's like openly expressing pedophilia, and you're simply saying, well, he probably won't do it. But I guess what I'm sort of stuck on is not just the excuse for pedophilia, but like, what are we as Americans gaining from having him in this
5: country?
4: Not
5: saying that I'm not trying to make an excuse for pedophilia in any way, but I'm just saying, because you're assuming that this is a cultural phenomenon, and I don't think
6: it is.
5: It absolutely is.
6: You know, he's right. He is.
5: And I think that there's more to someone's application for citizenship.
6: Well, hold on.
4: So you're saying pedophilia would not be enough. Pedophilia would not be enough to reject someone's visa application.
5: I think that is. Definitely.
7: I reject all of it. I also find it brave.
5: But I think you're putting words in my mouth. Like, I'm
4: sorry, tell me why I'm wrong.
5: Because I think the premise of how you're coming at this is in bad faith. Like, you're saying that that Muslim-majority countries, that there is a problem with pedophilia, and people who are coming from these Muslim-majority countries are going to come here and bring that
6: here.
5: That's
6: not what he's saying.
4: I'm coming from a Catholic country. How about that?
1: That's not what he's saying. Come back. Trump says he wants to force states to run their own welfare system in order to cut down on fraud. I'm Larry Elder.
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0: 888-971-SAGE, 888-971-7243. I am Larry Elder, Salem News Channel. The Secretary of Treasury, Scott Bessent, in an interview says economic security is national security and that Iran is being squeezed. Number 41.
1: You have said that you think in 2 years the Strait of Hormuz will be worthless to the oil industry. So I'd love to get you to expand on that a little bit. But I'm also wondering, from perspective of Treasury Secretary, what your message is to the American people. Obviously, this war is being felt here at home, and a lot of people are looking to the administration for solutions.
2: The oil-producing nations of the Gulf are actually building alternative pipeline routes that will no longer entail oil going through the Strait of Hormuz. And the Iranian chokehold, to the extent they have one, and I can tell you, they do not have one. We are in control of the Strait, but to the extent that they can threaten their neighbors once we leave, that will not exist anymore. Affordability has two components. It is inflation and wages. The bottom 25% of wage earners over the past year have gotten 4.7% wage increase, and the median has been about 3.7. Now, because of the elevated energy prices, we are at about a headline inflation rate of about 3.5. So Americans, on average, are breaking even. Working class Americans at the bottom of the wage spectrum are doing a little better than inflation, but we don't believe that that is acceptable. But what is the good news is that these wage increases are going to keep going. We've got a manufacturing renaissance, construction renaissance. So the wages will keep going. This war will end, and those will turn into real wage gains.
1: Just to stay with the Strait of Hormuz for a moment, you've also noted that you say the U.S. and China actually have more in common than we disagree on when it comes to safely navigating the Strait of Hormuz. I think the question for a lot of Americans is really, how much can we trust China? They are still taking oil from Iran. So how do you navigate that situation?
2: Well, one of the things we've done, and what the president's done, is fantastic sequencing. So we are running Operation Economic Outcast right now, and this is the greatest economic isolation operation in the history of the world. We are going to asphyxiate this regime. Now we have the blockade, and because of the blockade, the oil is not getting out. So there's probably only about 30 million barrels of Iranian crude oil left that China hasn't bought. So that will run out soon. And there will be no problem with China buying, because they have no product.
0: And now some of our allies actually joining Operation Outcast. God forbid Trump should win this thing. I'm Larry Elder.
3: What can I say? Mamba out.
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6: That's enough. Put down the mic.
5: The Larry Elder Show.
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11: With SRN News, I'm Keith Peters in Washington. The Great American Relay in honor of 9/11 is underway.
12: The 565-mile relay with 122 legs over 7 days started at the Flight 93 Memorial in Somerset County, Pennsylvania, with stops at the Pentagon Memorial, finishing at the World Trade Center on September 11th. Runners run sections of the course and hand off the baton to the next runner.
13: You're 30, Joe.
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13: Go get them, Joe!
12: I'm Lisa Dwyer.
11: On Wall Street, the Dow down by 628 points, the NASDAQ dropped 85. 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
15: 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Good evening, this is Siobhan coming to you from the JTR Roofing Weather Center. We've got mostly cloudy skies and cooling off to the low 60s. Enjoy the nice weather, folks.
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4: He's here. He's here. 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

Dr. Mark Levin here. Our number, hello, 877-381-3811, 877-381-3811. I hope you had a great three-day weekend. Labor Day, which is really no Labor Day, but you get the point. I'm going to have to talk fast, like some of my colleagues. There's a lot to cover today, Mr. Producer. A whole lot. I want to start with, well, I want to give you a, sort of an inside scoop on how things are manipulated and things work to try and affect elections. And in this case, it's the elections in Israel. And they happen here too and elsewhere, but this is really quite seedy. And you'll see here that the PSYOP involves a media outlet called Haaretz, which is so radical, so extreme. We don't have anything like it in this country. And they obviously hate Netanyahu. And they hate America, too, by the way. And yet there's a following for this. You know, there's Marxists everywhere in the entire West. And they have quite a hold in the different aspects of the culture in Israel. But you'll see the release of a book, quotes in a book, quotes in the book, which are printed by the newspaper Haaretz. From there, it goes to other media that pick up on it immediately, like the Jerusalem Post, but the Associated Press, Reuters, almost every American newspaper and news outlet. And the fire begins. The fire begins, and the whole thing is gaslighted. And then what happens? All the opponents of Netanyahu put out statements. They want an investigation, that this is outrageous. And, of course, it's only like 4 or 5 weeks until the election over there. And it's extremely close. Now, what am I talking about? All right, I've set the stage in sort of a general way. Netanyahu's office strongly denied a report that the United Arab Emirates, the UAE, that its president gave him a direct warning about an impending Hamas attack before October 7, 2023. He called the claim, his office did, an outright absolute lie. The allegations certainly

0: serviced in a newly released book, Hostages, 843 Days of Abandonment, and was regurgitated in the extremely radical Netanyahu-hating Israeli newspaper Haaretz. According to the book's authors, three anonymous foreign senior sources, stop right there. So the whole thing is built on three anonymous foreign senior sources. In a book timed before the election, marketed to have maximum impact and therefore sales during an upcoming election. What should you think about these things? These anonymous foreign senior sources claim that the UAE president called Netanyahu 10 days before the October 7 attack, warning that Hamas's leader, Sinwar, was planning a major operation that could destabilize the entire region. Now, so this is the source of the headlines around the world today. And by the way, I wrote this early this morning. It all smelled like a skunk to me, and it turns out it was. Just stick with me. Three anonymous foreign senior sources in a book released today and promoted by Haaretz. Nothing more. Sounds almost too perfect, does it not, Mr. Producer? Does it not, America? So perfect. Yet prior to the October 7 attack, not a single person went to the press, went to the public, jumped up and down, warning that Hamas was planning an attack, at least not with any specificity about the nature of the attack. None of the usual anonymous leaks to the Israeli media, Zippo. The Jerusalem Post, a hugely influential news outlet in Israel, had no news stories about it. I went back and I checked. In fact, not a single Israeli media outlet reported anything. So it just comes out today. Almost too perfect, America. This is how you have to unravel these things. Stick with me. It gets even better. Even the retired generals like Gantz and Eshkolat in Israel's political party seeking to become prime minister, a part of a new government there, said nothing before October 7th about a possible attack. Odd if they had some knowledge of an impending terror attack of the kind that occurred on October 7th, yet they were silent. The timing of the book's release and the anonymous foreign sources promoted by Israel's most radical news outlet is not lost on anyone, as Netanyahu's political and media opponents pounced weeks before the election. They were all over today. Well, he never told us about the warning, says Bennett, who was prime minister for about 14 seconds. Lapid, another one, goes to the media. He's from the media. Says it's outrageous. We need an investigation. And they all want to be prime minister. But it's particularly repulsive to watch this Naftali Bennett and this Yair Lapid. I just mentioned them. All over the media demanding new investigations. We know, as a matter of fact, listen to this. I just kept digging and digging. That's what I do. That there was a comprehensive 40-page Hamas battle plan codenamed Jericho Wall, which laid out aspects of the invasion strategy of Hamas, which was later executed on October 7th, that was acquired by Israeli intelligence in April 2022, when Bennett, who is now running for prime minister again, was serving as prime minister. So this 40-page intelligence report, they had it when he was the prime minister. This guy, Yair Lapid, who I mentioned, he was the alternative prime minister and the foreign minister at the time. Now, Netanyahu didn't return as prime minister until December 29, 2022. Many, many months after that report, the 40-page Hamas battle plan, codenamed Jericho's Wall, was in the hands of Bennett and Lapid, the opposition. You'd think these two men would be somewhat circumspect about the allegations they're launching, right? But no. And so I concluded this morning, today's allegation from anonymous sources in a book just released for maximum marketing attention and sales literally weeks before the Israeli election and promoted by a radical news outlet that seeks Netanyahu's defeat is ugly stuff. A well-organized, well-timed political ambush. The Prime Minister's office issued an absolute definitive statement saying this never happened. If there was any contact between UAE and Israeli government, they said it would be intel to intel, not president to prime minister. It just never happened. But we even know more. C14 News, Channel 14 News in Israel. Quote, a senior Emirati, that's UAE, a senior Emirati official fiercely denies the dubious Haaretz, that's the paper, report claiming the UAE president warned Netanyahu ahead of October 7th, quote, you cannot fend off the wave of rumors in the Israeli media, unquote. And since then, the government of UAE says, you keep us out of this. We're not getting involved in your campaigns, in your election. It never happened. It never happened. It's very difficult when you attack like this, in a very limited time period, to defend yourself. And yet it is abundantly clear now that this was a complete setup, a psyop, to try and stop Netanyahu. You guys like Piers Morgan this morning when they came out, this story from Haaretz, he starts attacking Netanyahu and demands his head. But he's not alone. He's made it clear he hates the guy. But those who hate Netanyahu, of course, they'll believe anything and they'll use anything. And that's exactly what happened here. A senior Emirati official fiercely denies the dubious Haaretz report, reports Channel 14 News in Israel, claiming UAE president warned Netanyahu ahead of the October 7 attack. You cannot fend off the wave of rumors in the Israeli media. Now, the way that works here, the monarchy, is this guy would not have said what he said if it wasn't approved in advance. Anybody who takes Haaretz seriously is really a fool. And yet, all the media in the West took it very seriously because they want to believe. Because they want to believe. And the Netanyahu haters, they don't care what's truth or fact or fallacy, falsehoods. If it helps the cause to defeat him, then that's what they'll do. Let me tell you something. They may be happy if Netanyahu loses, but so will the Iranian regime be very happy. I just point that out. All right, we've got a lot more. I'll be right back.
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0: Well, when we find them, and we find them all the damn time, I don't always have time to hit them, we play them for you, the Islamist greatest hits. So this is Front of Mind, that your country's under attack from within. You may not see it every day, you may not hear it every day, but it's happening every single day. Muhammad Nasriyat, Chicago Islamic scholar. We did not come here to coexist. Hat tip memory, MEMRI.org. Cut one, go.
1: Unfortunately, these days we don't repeat this enough, or we don't have this aqidah concept firm in our minds that Islam did not come to coexist. Islam is the, Islam la yu'la. Al-Islam ya'lu wa la yu'la alayh. And Islam is raised high and nothing is raised above Islam. We can't think of Islam that it came to live with these other religions in the sense that Islam is a religion amongst those religions and they have a share with the truth. And they have a share of justice. And they have a share of, you know, this worship of Allah, the correct worship of Allah subhanahu wa ta'ala. Islam came to correct all of that. Islam came to remove the oppression of all those religions. And it is the only truth, and it is the only way to justice.
0: Now you understand fundamentally, in that 50-second clip, what's the belief system and what they intend to do. Judaism doesn't work this way. Christianity doesn't work this way. Buddhism doesn't work this way. Hinduism doesn't work this way, all down the line. Of course, people would prefer if you shared their faith. Some don't care, whatever. But now, one of those religions I mentioned insists that you must, and only can work through that religion to even speak to God, to pray to God, or to be a legitimate parishioner. Only Islam. And Islam is the latest of these religions. The latest. So you have Judaism almost 4,000 years ago, followed about 2,000 years, give or take, Christianity. Then you have Islam 1,400 years ago, and Islam says, oh, we're the real religion, we're the real faith. Says Muhammad. Who was Muhammad? Well, Muhammad was effectively a Bedouin in the desert, laying down the law. I'm going to spend a lot of time on this. I've decided, in part, I'm going to write a lot about this, but I'm not going to go beyond what I'm telling you right now. But I'm going to address this. How much time do I have, Rich? Not enough. When we come back, I want you to hear from Rajah Abdullah, an imam at the Youth Center in Brooklyn, not too long ago. We have imams everywhere. We have them in mosques, we have in youth centers, we have in other Muslim facilities, we've got so-called self-identified scholars, and this is going to have one day an enormous effect. You're going to have a whole generation of Americans who are Islamic, a whole generation who are going to hate with a vengeance, hate with violence, because this is the nature of Islamism, and it is the nature of what they are teaching. You think what's going on in the Middle East is going to be unique to the Middle East somehow? As little Israel fights for its survival every day, that's going to be us. That's going to be us. I'll be right back.

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3: With SRN News, I'm Keith Peters in Washington. Republican John Sununu will face Democrat Chris Pappas in November in the race to replace retiring U.S. Senator Gene Shaheen in New Hampshire. Sununu was ousted from the Senate by Shaheen in 2008. He was one of two former senators seeking to return to Washington. Pappas left his seat in the 1st Congressional District after four terms to run for Senate. Investigators are working to figure out what happened in the crash of an Amazon cargo jet in Miami that killed five people on the ground. The Boeing 767 overshot the runway, hitting a van and an SUV. Five people working for a cleaning service died when the van was struck. The National Transportation Safety Board is focusing on the lack of a system to stop speeding jets at the airport. More details at srnnews.com.
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1: Washington Examiner. Got a guy, Con Carroll, who's in charge, I think, of the opinion page. He's really done grave damage to it, as far as I'm concerned. But there are some good columnists left. And they're usually the ones that same with the editor. Here, Byron York, Trump and his voters. This is very important. A new analysis in the Wall Street Journal offers striking evidence that for all his problems, President Trump has delivered economic benefits to the voters whose support was the foundation of his victory in 2024. The synopsis of the story is Americans without college degrees are having one of the best job markets in years. Unemployment among younger workers who didn't go to college has rarely been lower in recent decades. It is the opposite story for college grads. The article was based on work done by a think tank called the Burning Glass Institute. Analysts found that, the, quote, the unemployment rate for workers aged 22 to 34 who never graduated from college is at one of the lowest points unemployment is in the last 20 years. Meanwhile, workers with a bachelor's degree or higher are experiencing greater and difficulty getting a good job, just as job hunters without degrees are having one of their best runs. Those with college education are having one of their worst, according to the report. In the past, analysts noted the trends for the two groups, degree and non-degree, tended to move in the same direction at the same time. Now they have diverged, and the non-degreed improving and the degreed encountering problems. It's not that those with college degrees are suddenly at a huge disadvantage compared to those without. A degree still means something. The Wall Street Journal notes that for those workers between ages 25 and 54 who have a college degree, the unemployment rate averaged 2.7% in the last year. I mean, that's basically non-existent. For those with some college degree, but no degree, it was 3.6%. And for those with no college at all, they're talking about ages 25, I think it was, to 54. Those with no college at all, it was 4.7%. So the story is not that having no degree is better than having a degree. The story is that the economic circumstances of non-degreed workers are improving faster than those with degrees. A key part of Trump's rise and hold on power has been the support of voters who do not have college degrees. Trump's success has prompted hundreds of stories on the educational divide in politics, how educational status increasingly determines one's politics. The bottom line of all those stories is that those without degrees support Trump, those with degrees support Trump's opponents. He talks about the exit polls. And he goes on. Of course, it's not simple. Behind the numbers, there is profound economic and social dislocation, he writes. On the other side, people without college degrees with lower wages are struggling to pay the same high prices for groceries. All right, got it. Anyway, thought that was somewhat interesting. I did. What do you make of that, Mr. Producer? Do you want to give your degree back so you can, you know, is that how that works now? I don't know. Can you give your degree back? Most of what I learned, no, don't get me wrong, I didn't learn. It's not that I didn't learn anything in college and so forth, but what I've learned, mostly I'm self-taught, quite frankly. I had a few really good teachers, one in philosophy, one in history, maybe two in history, maybe one in poli-sci, that's about it. Not a lot. Most of it was just muscling through because I was so bored. I was bored stiff. Were you bored stiff in college, Rich? In the middle. I was so bored in high school. I was like a CC+ student, and I read this article in the high school newspaper, the Cheltonian. in Cheltenham Township, and I read it and says, if you get a 4.0 average in 11th grade, Temple University would consider accepting you after 11th grade rather than going through 12th grade. And then when you graduate your freshman year at Temple University, you would then get your high school diploma. So you know what Mark did? He put on his hypersonic brain power, and I kind of woke up because I was literally bored. I was just so bored. And so I got the straight A's in 11th grade. Shocked everybody. Not really. Not my parents. And I skipped the 12th grade. Then I went into college, and you know what I wanted to do, Rich? Get out of there. I was bored stiff. I was ready to go, folks. So I accelerated. I finished college in 3 years. Again, I'm not bragging. I'm just telling you what was driving me. I wanted to get out. Some of it was interesting. Some of it wasn't. But I was thinking to myself, what am I doing here? In some cases, I felt like I knew more than the professor. But it doesn't matter. So I got out of there with a very, very high average. And then I went into law school at Temple, all through Temple, because this is the way I could get moving. And I went to the dean at Temple Law School. His name was Leah Corris. Unfortunately, he passed away. He was a moderate Democrat back then. We don't have any. We have like a handful of them today, but he was one. He could have been a radical, right? He was dean at Temple University Law School. Temple's a very radical school. Much more radical now, I'm sure, and it was radical then. And I went to him and I said, look, 3 years of law school, are you kidding me? Can I knock it out in 2 years? Is that okay? And he said, no. I said, why? Because it's an experience. Don't you know, Rich? It's an experience. Now, I figure not because of him that it was probably a rule because they didn't, you know, they didn't want me taking additional credits and so forth and moving through quickly because I believe we were paying by semester there, not so much by credits. So 3 years I was in there, but I was still bored. I was bored stiff with law school. And so I decided to run for the school board while I was in law school. Nobody does that. And at the time, you know, my mom and dad and brothers and all, my buddy Eric, who passed away, as you know, were all very helpful. Door to door, I must have hit 3,800 doors. Now, I'm in law school, mind you. And we had what we call coffee classes. I must have had 40 of those, pulling together people. And in the end, the primary we won, and then the general we won very big, and I was elected to the school board. And there I was, 19 years old. And that was pretty much it, Rich. Then I left there, and I went to Texas Instruments. You ever hear of them? Silence. You never heard of Texas Instruments? Yeah, calculators, right? Do they still make them? I don't even know. In Richardson, Texas. And I almost settled down in Plano, Texas, which is now a hot spot for the Islamists. But I had been campaigning for Reagan in 76. I don't know why I'm telling you this. And I campaigned for Reagan in 80. And he won, and I said, no, I got to work in the Reagan administration. That's what I have to do. And that's how all that started. And now look at me. Well, you know, that's the way it is. Got a great call from the president. The hell was it? Sunday night, actually. I think it was Sunday night. And let me tell you something. He's not only as kind as can be, smart as hell, but he's hilarious. He's hilarious. I'm not going to get into it. Others do. I don't do that. You know, I just got called from the president, and he told me this, that, I don't do that. And I'm not going to start now. All right, back to our Islamist enemy, friends. Rajah Abdullah. At the Muslim Youth Center in Brooklyn. Brooklyn, that would be New York. Cut two, go.
2: We as Muslims in America and in the West, especially after September 11, we are seen as a security threat to the empire And the only way for us to...
1: A security threat to the empire, you see. I don't think Muslims are. I think Islamists are. With big mouths who keep going on and on about taking down this country. Yeah, we think that's a threat, pal. Go ahead.
2: Mechanism is to prove that we are loyal to the security forces of this government, of this country. Now, this doesn't mean...
1: I thought it's his country, too. Isn't he a citizen, Mr. Biden? I think he is, right? So he said, this country. No, it's our country, a-hole. May I call you an a-hole? Because you are an a-hole. Go ahead.
2: Citizens, this is part of our Islam, to be loyal citizens, but loyal citizens to a healthy society, not loyal citizens to an empire that has invaded Iraq, killing 1 million people, invading Afghanistan.
1: We didn't kill 1 million people. Miss Grant, you must be confusing us with Islamism. Go ahead.
2: Thousands and hundreds of thousands of people, and today funding and orchestrating a genocide in Gaza. We can't be loyal to that. If you are loyal to that, then I'm sorry.
1: You understand? You understand what he's saying? He's not loyal to that. That would be us. That country. That would be our country. This guy's having a tough time assimilating, isn't he? Go ahead.
2: Your religion. You're betraying the understanding of the religion that is about justice. We can't be claiming that we are worshiping Allah subhanahu wa ta'ala so we can please Him. But at the same time, or we claim that we want to make this world a better place because that is what we're supposed to do. That's why the Prophet sallallahu alaihi wasallam expanded the Muslim empire. This is why his companions
1: He admits there's a Muslim empire. And of course, wherever that is expanded, there's peace and prosperity and kindness and equality. Free will. The humanitarianism just breaks out all over the place, doesn't it? It's fantastic. Except in England, where I think they had massive rape gangs, as I recall, that didn't go very well. Except in the continent of Africa, where Christians are being slaughtered in the most horrendous way, that didn't go very well. Except in Syria, where Muslims were slaughtering Muslims, and they threw in some Christians and Druze and Kurds and others as well. That wasn't a pretty picture at all. And then we have Yemen, 99% Muslim, where the Islamists are slaughtering Muslims, where they've lost 150,000 have been murdered. You know, only 540,000 in Syria. God knows how many in Africa. Oh, it's a religion of peace, and wherever they go, the humanitarianism is just pouring out of their pores. Go ahead.
2: Out of countries, and as we know, they open...
1: Shut up, jackass, and get the hell out of my country. I'll be right back.
0: Mark Levin. 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

0: 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You can keep your phone, you can keep your phone number, you won't even notice it. And then the savings kick in. Oh my goodness, there's no better wireless choice out there than Pure Talk. And at just $15 a month for your first 3 months, now's a great time to choose Pure Talk before the week ends. Please, before the week ends. I get people contact us and say, am I too late? The answer is yes. So go ahead and do it now. Let's dial #250, say Mark Levin. #250, say Mark Levin. All right. Look, I don't normally get into this. But Mr. Producer, you're Catholic, is that right, Rich? Samantha? Okay. Pope Leo the 14th. Are you happy with him? Are you impressed with him? Are you neutral? You're in the middle. You think he's a little left for you? Pope Leo the 14th with reporters yesterday. We should perhaps be a little less fearful of Islam, he says. Cut three, go.
1: Some Catholics in Europe believe that Islam is a threat to a Christian identity of the West. Are they right? And what would you say to them?
2: All of the conversations that I had during my time both in Turkey and in Lebanon, including with many Muslims, were precisely concentrated on the topic of peace and respect for people of different religions. I know that, as a matter of fact, that has not always been the case. I know that in Europe there are many times fears that are present but oftentimes generated by people who are against immigration and trying to keep out people who may be from another country, another religion, another race. And in that sense, I would say that we all need to work together. One of the values of this trip is precisely to raise the world's attention to the possibility.
0: All
2: that
0: right, thank you. Thank you. I'm not going to be rude. I'm not even going to comment. Except to say, if the Islamist terrorists could get their hands on this Pope, they'd murder him in 10,000 ways. That's what they do. there's a level of naivete that is very upsetting and concerning to a lot of people. I'll leave it at that. The fact of the matter is, I don't know how you can look at Europe and think that the people in Europe have done anything but open their arms to Islamists, and now they see what's taking place against them. You can hear the imams, I'm playing them for you, the so-called scholars, I'm playing them for you, they're politicians, I'm playing them for you, and you hear what they say. They say, if they get their way, there will be no Pope Leo, there will be no Catholic Church, no Christianity, no Jews, no nothing. I'll be right back.
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0: With SRN News, I'm Keith Peters in Washington. Secretary of State Marco Rubio began a three-nation tour of Latin America Tuesday with a visit to Colombia. Rubio says the U.S. wants to cooperate to crack down on criminal trafficking, but also uplift the economy.
17: Security is the basic and most important requirement of government, but prosperity follows closely behind it. And that is the opportunity for a country and an economy that provides the opportunity for upward mobility and prosperity for all of its people. And we believe we have a lot we can do together in the field of energy, in the field of trade, in the field of commerce, that allows both countries to benefit.
0: Rubio hailed enhanced and expanded cooperation between the two nations. On Wall Street, the Dow down by 628 points, the Nasdaq dropped 85, the S&P lower by 45. This is SRN News.
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1: Hello, everybody. It'd be me, myself, and I, all three of us. How are you? Well, there's been a little spat, actually a big brawl, if you will, online, and there always are big brawls. They're very toxic there. And there's this guy who claims to be an independent reporter. His name is Nick Sorter. Isn't that his last name, Rich? What a lowlife, in my humble opinion, this guy is. The Israel lobby. Well, we all know what he means by that. The Israel lobby. And he has his head up, the isolationist, big government, quasi-socialist ASS. So he's all in with that stuff. He's all in with the Huey Long stuff and the rest of it. And yet this is a movement, much like a bowel movement, within the Republican Party and the conservative movement. And it's very strange, too. You've got some of these people who, what's the guy's name, Knowles? Michael Knowles, who comes up with new labels for the wrong thing. For instance, talks about establishment conservatives. And what is the subject here? The subject is a program, I'm going to put it in basic English. It's a program the government has that it's had for a long time. It spends billions of dollars subsidizing, based on income level, by the way, stay-at-home, as an example, mothers or fathers who are raising their families to try and help them. And so the report's out that the White House, with the strong urging of the vice president, wants to expand the program. They say redirect it, but it's expanded to include pretty much all families. Pretty much all families. So if a mother stays home or a father stays home, they will receive, the number being thrown around is $9,000. $9,000. So I look at this and I say to myself, we have a $40 trillion debt. That's on book. Off book, we have over $300 trillion debt when you consider entitlements and future IOUs. We're spending over $1 trillion a year now on interest on the debt. And interest on the debt is bigger than the entire defense budget. In fact, interest on the debt, should rates go up in any significant way, will soon, and I might say soon, in 10 to 15 years, consume the entire budget. I don't care what great cause is out there, because there are always great causes for more government, for more borrowing, for more debt, for more spending and more taxing. But you have to be Helen Keller not to see and not to hear that we just hit $40 trillion, and the estimate is in 4 to 5 years we're going to hit $50 trillion. 50! And we can't grow our way out of $50 trillion. We cannot grow our way out of $50 trillion. And so what's going to happen? What's going to happen when we hit $50 trillion, say, in 5 years? And then on top of that, what's going to happen in 6 years when Social Security benefits can't be paid in full? And what are we going to do in 7 years when Medicare can't be paid in full? Well, at least we expanded this one program to include all family members, Mr. Producer. Who pays the price for all of this? With massive new taxes, with massive inflation. And let me tell you something. If you think government was out of control during the pandemic, you just wait. If this economy collapses, there will be no respect for the Constitution. And you will have fellow citizens who want martial law. I'm not kidding about this. It's not fear-mongering, it's reality. The laws of economics are just as scientific as the laws of physics. They don't change.

They don't change. So we literally have these sort of, I call them pseudo-conservatives, but they're socialist light, and they go around calling anyone who disagrees with them, you're the rhino. You might be a constitutional conservative, a fiscal conservative, and you're now a rhino or an establishment conservative. They think they're kind of Marxist language playing and word games. It's going to influence you and somehow, wait, I didn't know, that's me. No, it's not you. Well, can't we help families? This is what we get out of the Heritage Fund. Can't we help families? Yeah, get out of their face. But we help everybody else. How is that a policy? How is that a policy? Obviously, if you create a brand new entitlement for middle-class people, it can't pay for itself. It's impossible. Well, let's just tack the billionaire. So they start to sound like Bernie Sanders, right? They got the class warfare going on and all the rest of it.

0: That's enough. We've got to figure out.
1: A little bit of an echo there, Rich.
0: We got to figure out how to get out of this. All right, let me hit this.
1: Hold on, America. There it is, I think. Did I hit it back up, Mr. Producer? No. Hold on, I got to hit the backup. I'm looking for it. Oh, my goodness. How's that? Is that the backup? It's not the throw-up, is it? All right, here we are. We have a backup system, so if you have a little problem with the original line, it's actually quite good that it does that. A little inside baseball on the outside. Anyway, you get the point? I don't know why this is complicated. So what's happening is we're getting a cult of personality situation here. Cult of personality. So the VP proposes it, we got to defend it. And if you don't defend it, you're obviously a rhino, warmonger, isolationist. What else do they say? You know, they come up with these stupid phrases. Now, I've been at this since I was 13 years old. That is constitutionalism and conservatism. Since I was 13, that's a long time. And I've only written 10 books. But when you write 10 books, you might as well write 20 books because you leave a lot on the editing floor because you got to limit the size of the book, the length of the book. I've got shelf after shelf after shelf after shelf. We're running out of shelves here. I keep buying these small, you know, bookshelves. I keep putting books on them. We're out of space. In two homes, we're out of space. So when you get these little miscreants and malcontents who pop up and say, oh, you're an establishment conservative. I say, you know what? This guy's got an IQ of a cucumber. Or we have a guy that's invented a brand new philosophy called NatCon, or National Conservatism. Gee, we never heard of that before. Nationalism, we've never heard of that before. Look, there's always a little bit of nationalism in what we support and so forth and so on. But we're not nationalists. I mean, when you think of the framers of the Constitution, they were mostly federalists. Federalism. Federalism. State authority. Meaning the states. But even more than that, individual free will. And so there's a sort of a, the muddying of the waters, mush, if you will. There's no new philosophy here. Just stupid policy. That's it. No new philosophy. Stupid policy. They're not cons. They're just cons. Not cons, neocons, the whatever. But I really don't think we should be thinking about expanding programs. I really don't think that we should be thinking about creating an entitlement for the vast majority of Americans. Who the hell is going to pay for that? The vast majority of Americans, in one pocket, out the other. Policy set on tax incentives, tax credits, tax breaks that put money back into the private sector, back in your pockets. I can live with that for sure. Or policies that wean people off of government, like school choice, weaning people off of government schools. People are, they're out there actually saying, what's the difference between school choice and expanding this program for families? I'm like, what? Do you truly have to be dumb to be a so-called influencer? School choice, the idea generally invented by Milton Friedman, was how do you wean people out of the government-run school system? Homeschooling and so forth and so on. He's the one that came up with it. And prior to the legal movement, in many school districts, homeschooling was considered truancy in order for them to block it. So groups like Landmark Legal Foundation, which I was honored to be associated with, and others brought lawsuit after lawsuit, federal and state, to stop that and to promote school choice. I'm well aware of what school choice is, and school choice isn't about creating a bigger government or a government-run school system. So there's a complete lack of of reasoning and logic? That's very perplexing to me, but it needs to be addressed. And I'm finding a lot of this is in the D.C. think tanks that you thought may have been conservative. They're really not anymore. Some are, but few. Just a few. Or some of these institutions that we used to honor, I'm not going to get into which ones, same thing. Same thing. Now all of a sudden government's good. If we control who gets the money, who it's redistributed to, what the program, no. The central government's too big and too powerful. We just reduced 250,000 federal workers. The President of the United States said nobody thought that was possible. Nobody. And he did it. Anyway, this is out there going on and on. You must be an establishment conservative. Or you're actually a liberal. You got one of these eggheads or quasi-eggheads or sort of, I suppose, a scrambled egghead. He's out there with the invention of his theory. Ted Cruz and I are liberals, Mr. Producer. We're liberals. Rhinos, warmongers, you know, they're just sort of shooting it out there. Oh, they're so brilliant. Ladies and gentlemen, $40 trillion, hundreds of departments and agencies, multiple hundreds of programs, if not thousands, trillions of dollars. What's the new idea? What's the new idea that's going to help families? Does the government help families? Is that what we've learned over the decades? Does the government help families? The government needs to stop. I'll be right back.
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12: The midterms are almost here, and Republicans could be in deep trouble. Polls show Democrats leading in key races. Tonight, Rob Finnerty on Newsmax reveals the growing threat from the DSA and the radical left. With less than 60 days to go, Finnerty says it's time for the GOP to hit the panic button. The House may go, and control of the Senate is up for grabs. 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Tallarico, El Sayed, AOC, Bernie Sanders. Finnerty reveals President Trump's secret plan to fight back. Don't miss Finnerty tonight at 8 p.m. Eastern on Newsmax. 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

This debate will be going on because we literally have people who are pushing this big government crap. And I really do worry when President Trump leaves office. I really do. I really do. And I really do take it in every day how lucky we are that he's there. I'm not kidding. I'm not kidding. And when he's not there, it'll be obvious why. And God forbid if these bastards win this midterm election. You got to get out. You got to vote. No questions. No second guessing. The primaries are over. Put it away. Forget about it. Forget about it. Straight Republican ticket right now. That's what it is. Look, I have to hold my nose too. Okay? This is a different election. It's a different election. Look, we started here. I hear others saying, we started the Tea Party movement. No, they didn't. First of all, it was spontaneous. But number two, Liberty and Tyranny, my book, this radio show, which is much bigger than all the rest of them. Hannity's one, I'm number two, no matter what anybody says. Facts are facts. And we're the ones that got behind this. I'm the one that got behind Tea Party with Liberty and Tyranny. And I'm just making the point. We got to be as active as before. We got to be as united as before. We've got time to talk about this. But if you have early voting, vote early. If you have absentee voting, then vote absentee. You can never be sure in some parts of this country if you're going to get to the poll in time, or maybe you'll be called away and it'll be too late. Get your vote in. I can tell you I'm going to vote as early as I can. It's that simple. Forget about tradition. Tradition's over. The SAVE Act, the president's trying to get the SAVE America Act passed. We got a problem. They're called Republicans. It's the way it is. So we do what we can. Each of us has a role. Each of us. Don't think you don't. Well, I didn't give money. It's okay. Well, I wasn't working the poll. It's okay. Be better if you could do something. But if not, vote. Maybe if you're married or you have a friend, make sure they vote. If they're going to vote the right way. If they're not, forget about it. But family members, friends, right? People at church or at synagogue, just make sure it's a conservative synagogue. You understand what I'm saying. So, just do it. You're in charge. You're the precinct worker. You're the ward leader. You're the committee man. Whatever you want to be, that's you. That's you, Mr. and Mrs. America. We have done this before. You and I have done this before. We've pulled this off. Now, we don't get credit for it. Oh, those podcasters are so great. No, they're not. They're full of crap, and they don't do anything. We do it. We do it. Not so much under the radar. We're on the radar, but we do it. We don't get any attention. Why? Because the liberals don't know how to do this, conservative talk radio. They fail, and then they fail again. So they've given up on it. So they pretend it doesn't exist. Good. We own the field. You and me, we own the field. And we're the most activists of any of the radio programs and radio hosts. You and me. Tea Party. We were anti-Republican establishment before all these weirdos there who want more government. You know, we're the anti-establishment. No, you're not. You're worse than the establishment. You're big spending liberals. That's right, I said it. They're big spending liberals. That's what they are. It's what they are. This program is moving too fast. It's halfway over. We'll be right back.

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3: With SRN News, I'm John Scott. A new uncertainty for Missouri's congressional map just 8 weeks before Election Day. A federal judge on Tuesday temporarily blocked the state from using its old districts. And that came moments after the U.S. Supreme Court let stand a ruling from Missouri's top court to use the old districts instead of new ones backed by President Trump. The White House says the U.S. is banning dairy products, most alcoholic beverages, and some motorcycles from Canada as the trade war between the two nations escalates. The ban will take effect in 3 weeks on September 29th. Leaders of the Southeastern Conference plan to meet this week to discuss possibly kicking LSU out of the conference. This follows a feud over whether players with NFL experience should return to college rosters. A two-thirds vote from the conference's CEOs is needed. This is SRN News.
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1: So Mark Dubowitz at the Foundation for the Defense of Democracies, I've posted something to him, but I like the way he put it here. The European Union looks to Israel. They're now, reports out, they're looking to Israel to strengthen their high-tech air defenses and space capabilities. And just so you know, America, this is what Israel brings to the table, even for us. It's really quite remarkable. Even as 11 European countries announce sanctions against Israel. You hear that, Mr. Producer? If I'm Israel, I say, you know what? You take care of your own defenses and your own space issues, you know? Europe wants Israeli technology to help defend itself against Putin while browbeating Israel into accepting a Palestinian terror state. You believe this? Israel should say no. No, we're not going to do it. In my view. Enough is enough. The European countries don't help us. The European countries are worse. In the case of Israel, they actually want to see it. I don't know. But they must think they run Israel. Now, they don't put sanctions on communist China for what it's doing to the Uyghurs or the Tibetans or the Christians. They don't even think about it. Because that's a big country with a lot of military, very strong. So they're hypocrites. Or what should we do in the case of England? I'm now of a different mind when it comes to the Falklands, you know? Maybe they should go back to Argentina. We have an ally there, don't we? Are we ready for this one? Oh, this will really get them worked up. Northern Ireland. You know, for a lot of its history, Northern Ireland was part of really Ireland, at least in a very a loose way. Well, maybe we should reopen that one. But as far as I'm concerned, the Israelis, what are they going to get from the British government? Dental care? No, that they don't want, trust me. What are they going to get? The cuisine? Fried fish and French fries? Now, I happen to be somebody who likes that, to be perfectly honest with you. Just being honest, I'm always honest. I like fried fish with French fries. I'm eating a lot less French fries, by the way. But fried fish I like. You know, with a little I eat it with cocktail sauce. Do you eat fried fish, Rich? So what do you put on it? Nothing, just fried fish? Boring. No, but you know, I put the cocktail sauce. Most people don't do that. Put cocktails. Why? Why do I put cocktails? It's the closest thing to ketchup that I'm allowed to put on there. That's it. That's all. But seriously, I mean, you're talking about countries that have a long history of imperialism and colonialism. Britain, France, not so much Canada. Canada's, you know. Anyway, so there's that. Abdul Saeed, excuse me, don't want to be disrespectful. Abdul El Saeed, running for the Senate, hates America. Hey, look. By the way, when somebody hates America, you're America. They hate you. You understand what I'm saying? America is not some inanimate object. America is you. The American people. You're America. Mr. and Mrs. America. That's why I call you Mr. and Mrs. America. So they hate you. That's the whole point. But don't worry. Medicare for all. Oh, okay. Pound around with terror types. Don't worry, healthcare for all. Okay, yeah. As long as I get my free health, everything's fine, yeah. You know what free healthcare is like? Crap. You know, you get free. Can I get free health? Sure you can. Just wait in line for 6 months. But I have a heart. I said, wait in line. Don't disrupt. Don't interrupt me. Don't disrupt the line. I call security. I mean, you're on the phone. I have an oncology appointment. I'm sorry, you're not on the list, Mr. Smith. look, this is very serious. I need to get my... You're not on the list, Mr. Smith. Write your congressman. Ask your congressman. Congressman. Okay. God. What's incredible is so many people, and not you, not in this audience, but so many people in this country do not appreciate it. It's insane. Absolutely insane. You know, when I hear these guys, these clowns, talk about extending this government, effectively welfare or entitlement program, so all parents of all economic sectors, they talk like communists, all economic sectors are covered. Why should it just be the poor? Well, I don't know. Why don't I get food stamps? Why should that just be the... I mean, how stupid is this? Let's all go down together. The whole economy, the whole budget. Yes, yes. That's the new conservative. That's the not con in you. I can't do that. I don't... What are you, a warmonger? You must be a Jew. Look, what? What? Oh, yes. At least sympathetic to them. Or Israel. Israel says it's... They're behind it. Behind what? Well, whatever. Abdul El Said! Cut four, go.
2: Don't leave your faith at the door. Don't apologize.
1: No, I understand. He's talking at the convention of the Islamic Society in North America. This is a radical group, by the way. Don't leave your faith at the door. No, no, no. Go in the streets. Make sure you're outside of a synagogue or a church. Yeah, that's right. Don't leave it outside the door. Come on now. Inside the door, outside the door. Whatever door. Go ahead.
2: Don't leave your faith at the door.
1: Don't apologize
2: for who you are or how you pray.
1: I don't know about you, but I don't see all these Islamists going around apologizing. Do you, Mr. Producer? I'm sorry. I'm sorry. Do those words even cross the guy's lips, these radical Islam? No, they don't. I'm sorry. Don't apologize. Whatever you... Don't apologize. Go ahead.
2: Dad, bring your whole self to this.
1: Say what?
2: I want to speak directly to the parents out here today.
1: Hmm.
2: How often is it that your kids tells you that I feel like I
1: got
2: a gift?
1: Okay, your kids don't tells you. They tell you. Now, this guy is a pretend doctor. He was running around saying he was a doctor. He's not a doctor. If anything, he's a mental patient. But you understand my point. As the kids tells you, oh, you're going to be writing legislation? Go ahead.
2: We say, you know that? I don't quite know. We steer them into safer paths.
1: What?
2: If your child tells you, you know, I think I've got it in me to be that next great historian. I've got it in me to be a journalist. I've got it in me to run for office. I am going to ask you to empower them in that journey. America does not need us to cower backward when small-minded people tell us that we are not part of this place. America needs...
1: Excuse me, dummy. It's people like you who say you're not part of this place. Don't you get it, dummy? You don't believe in assimilation, dummy. That's the problem, dummy. You don't promote assimilation. These imams I play... Can somebody give me an imam who promotes assimilation into the American system and has respect, but at least hands off when it comes to other faiths? Can somebody show me that? No, we get the dummy here. The dummy. Go ahead.
2: All that we have and all that we can contribute to the work of making America that great place it can yet be.
1: Excuse me, it is a great place right now. Right now. Otherwise, what the hell are you doing here? Why did your parents come here, and why are all these other people here? That's right. They left really great places, like hellholes in Syria and Yemen and Egypt. Everybody knows the Middle East is the place to go. The only place to go, really, is Israel. But, you know, the Arab countries, the Islamic countries, they're just fantastic. Everybody loves them. You're not allowed in. What do you mean I'm not allowed in? You're a Jew. You're not allowed in. What do you mean I'm not? You're a Christian. Excuse me? Yeah, that's right. I'm not allowed in. What do you mean I'm not? I'm a Hindu. Oh. You're not allowed in. Why? I'm a Buddhist. Oh, okay. I can't go in. No, you can't go in and you'll never get out. It's like the... No, I won't say the Roach Hotel. I shouldn't say that. Should I, Mr. Producer? Maybe misunderstood. Definitely misunderstood. You know, folks, I want you to think about something. A young woman discovers she's pregnant. She's scared. She's alone. Maybe she's been told that abortion is her only option. Well, what if instead of telling her to end that life, someone said, we'll help you, put their arm around her and say, we will help you. You don't have to do this alone. That's what Sanctuary of Hope does. Sanctuary of Hope. 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We love these people. 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
3: 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But listen anyway. 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
0: Yeah, yeah. Is that Chris Matthews? Who is that? This is the fastest show in America. It just goes fast. Whatever happened to Colby Hall, Mr. Producer? Remember him? Whatever happened to Colby Hall? He fell off the edge of the earth. He was such an outstanding journalist, except when he got caught making up quotes over at Mediaite. Now, as you folks know, Mediaite is owned by, the founder is Dan Abrams. Dan Abrams is also an ABC News analyst, and Dan Abrams has probably the most perfect wig that they, you know, crazy glue on top of his head. I mean, it's a full-scale helmet, don't get me wrong, but it's like perfect. When he goes to bed at night, you know, he's got to hang it up with his suit or whatever. You know, you got to deflate it. You got to do stuff like that. But let's take a look at all the wonderful headlines on media just to entertain ourselves. Supreme Court rejects Missouri's appeal to restore GOP gerrymandered maps. Chris Rock declares Trump got one crucial thing right, almost clears him. Fox's Kudlow suggests Ted Cruz announce presidential bid in November. Reporter grills Tom Holman for 3 minutes over ICE arrest at school bus stop. Okay, an ICE arrest at a school bus? You can't do that. Not at a school bus stop? No. Not at a restaurant? No. Not at a Home Depot? No, no. Not at a swimming pool? By God, no. Nowhere. You're not allowed to arrest anybody anywhere. You understand what I'm saying? You got to go where these people are. No, no. Well, how the hell are you going to arrest them? That's the point. Don't. Get it? That's where they're coming from. They're really great over there at Media Intrepid Reporters. There's more here, but I bore you. We'll be right back.
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8: With SRN News, I'm John Scott. The trade war with Canada heats up as tariffs on U.S. products go into effect.
9: Canadian tariffs now in effect on more than 700 American products, from steel to aluminum to cheese, after retaliatory tariffs of up to 50% began Tuesday. Canadian Prime Minister Mark Carney.
10: They wanted us to become even more reliant on them, not less. In too many areas, they wanted dependency, not a true economic partnership.
9: Now President Trump threatening Canadian jetmaker Bombardier. The private company says its supply chain includes about 2,800 U.S. companies in 47 states. Canada is the second largest U.S. trading partner after Mexico, and crude imports equal nearly 20% of U.S. petroleum consumption. I'm Julie Walker.
8: A losing day on Wall Street after a three-day break, the Dow dropping 628 points today. This is SRN News.
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13: 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We've got mostly cloudy skies tonight and cooling off to the low 60s.
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the internet, left and right, tells us, mediaite, are criticizing her. And in economic times like this, that's really thoughtless, you know? What are they talking about? She's riding a horse on the beach as the sun's going down. That horse is galloping. I mean, that's not... What does it have to do with anything? Economic. Well, it just demonstrates, you know, the rich and the rich. Are you kidding me? So do everybody have to pretend to be poor? Excuse me. And down and out? I don't get it. You know, when I was a kid, everybody wanted to be rich. They didn't want to be Karl Marx. They didn't want to be Imam Muhammad. They wanted to be rich. They wanted to be successful. Maybe they wanted to be famous. But, you know, we get hit in the head and we got our lives to live and we got to put food on the table with our families and so forth and so on. These are decisions we make. Sometimes we make them because we have to make them. Other times because we want to make them. But why should I or anybody else say, what the hell is she doing riding a horse on the beach? On dusk? Or is it dawn? And I'm looking at it completely differently, like, holy, you know what? How the hell did she do that? Truthfully. Truthfully. I have no problem with it. None. None whatsoever. And I don't know why people are whining about everything. If you're unhappy with your life, fix it. We're not going to expand, or shouldn't, we might, a government program and add more debt to the debt. There's nothing the government can do. There's nothing we want the government to do. That's the thing about freedom, isn't it? And free will. Things don't always work out like you want them to work out. And you know what a mature adult does when that happens? They figure out another way to do it, or they try it again. They don't say, hey, that guy over there's got more money than me. Take it from him. Get it. Excuse me? I need a government program to be expanded to cover me, too. What are you talking about? This isn't the American way. This is the NatCon way. This is the Marxist way. Don't look for government. Government's not going to do anything that's going to be lasting or worthwhile for you or your family. I understand government's there if you have a little period of time where there's a problem, that sort of thing, and so forth and so on. We got local government, we got state government, we got federal government, we got county government. Government coming through our ears. $40 trillion in debt worth. The New Deal, the Great Society, the Square Deal, every schmear deal you can possibly think of. I got another program in mind. Again, I remember when Hillary Clinton said, I've got a million ideas. I go, oh, my God. And then they wrap it in the same socialist, it's the common good. What's the common good? Well, the common good, you know. What? We take care of the family. No, we don't take care of the family. All right, you really want to have your heads explode out there? If you're a husband and a father, okay, ready, Rich? Here we go. It's your responsibility to take care of your family. Don't get me wrong. Women want to work, they can work. My mother's mother worked her whole life when work wasn't even, you know, considered a thing for women to do. She worked. And she worked hard and she raised two kids on her own. And my mother worked her whole life. God bless her. Her whole life, when she had three boys, rambunctious boys, she worked her whole life with the kids, us. And she made it work. Because if you choose to have children, that's what you do. That's what you do. The women in my family have all worked. They didn't need a government program. They didn't need a government subsidy.
didn't even think about government.

0: It's just instinctively the right thing to do if it's the right thing to do. Stay-at-home moms, they work hard. I couldn't do it. First of all, I can't breastfeed. You understand what I'm saying, Mr. Producer? But nonetheless, in all seriousness, I can't do that. Day in and day out, no way. Okay, but that's why mothers are different than fathers. Yes, they are. And mothers have some, I don't know, innate character and talent that we guys don't, and vice versa. It's okay. It's okay to be a guy, and it's okay to be a gal. Did I say that? Yes, I did, and I meant it. But to me, if you're a father and a husband, whatever your wife does, whatever you agree that she does, whatever she wants to do, in the end, it's still your responsibility. Is that old school? I don't care if it is or not. It's your responsibility. It's not the government's responsibility. It's not some jackass online telling you it's the government's responsibility. Look at this, Henrietta. We got a $9,000 check for you staying home and working. What? As a housewife or a... Am I even allowed to use that phrase anymore? I don't think I am. Am I, Mr. Bidus? Am I going to be dunk now? Housewife? What did he say? What did I say? I said housewife. No. Don't ever say that again. Don't ever say what again? House or wife? Housewife. Don't say it. Don't say what? Housewife. Don't say it again. Don't say it. To stay home wife? What is it, Mr. Producer? Help me. Stay home person? Is that what you say about your wife? Oh, my wife, you know, my person went to work today. No. Whatever. Well, you know what I mean, and I don't really care how it comes out, but you get my point. I'm not worried about, oh, the language is just unacceptable. Jew. It's okay. You know, we hear this other stuff all the time. Did you hear what he said? What? Really, the smart aleck. What did he say? It was very improper. Very unclassy. What did he say? I don't know. He's a Jew. Oh, excuse me. Just kidding. Relax. Just kidding. So we heard enough of, I think, Abdul El-Sayed at the convention of the Islamic Society of North America. You think they'd let me in there, Mr. Producer? I think I'd get the eyes, boy. I'll tell you what. Get the eyes. No, I don't think they're... I think I'd be as welcome there as I would be in Mecca or Medina. And you know, if you're not a practicing Muslim, you're not allowed to be there. Did you know that? Did you know that, Rich? You're not allowed to be there. But Israel's apartheid. Israel's apartheid. Christians can go wherever they want. Muslims can go wherever they want. Arabs of any denomination go wherever they want. You know, this one, that one, wherever you want, what you want. Apartheid. Meanwhile, you can't go to the Temple Mount. Wait a minute. That's Mount Zion, the holiest place in the Jewish, in Jewish history. Yeah, but we put a mosque there. You're not allowed to go there. Medina, this one, you can't go there. Why? Or how about buying a house in Qatar? Honestly, the only person I know who's not Muslim who can buy a house in Qatar is Qatarlson. Qatarlson. Has he bought a house yet? Do we even know, Mr. Producer? Because I don't think he has. You'd think he'd buy the house, he'd do one of his shows, you know, like, you know, one of those channels with that, with, you know, House Hunters and so forth. House Hunters of Qatar, you know, they go there. And he shows, I wonder what, why don't they do a show like The Housewives of Qatar? You know that whole series they do? Where they're pulling each other's hair out and everything else? I think The Housewives of Qatar would be very interesting. Of course, they're covering their faces, they're covering their heads, you can't really see what's going on. But nonetheless, you can imagine. I'll be right back.
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0: Welcome back, America. We have with us for the first time Bart Hester. He's the president pro temp of the Arizona State Senate. He came to my attention because when the radical left-wing government in the UK decided that they were going to boycott products from Judea and Samaria and beyond, by the way, out of Israel, he noted that, wait a minute, Arkansas, we have a law here to fight back against that sort of thing. How are you, sir?
1: Man, it's great. Thanks for having me on tonight.
0: It's my pleasure. So tell us about what Arkansas can do. I read what you were saying. The governor, your governor, Sarah Huckabee, has said Sanders has said the same thing. Tell us about it.
1: Well, what we can do in response, of course, back in 2017, the legislature, bipartisan, maybe one or two votes against it in the entire House and Senate, said, look, if you're going to boycott our Jewish friends in Israel, then we're going to boycott you back from a state level. So what I said today was, look, if countries want to start this, not just businesses, the state of Arkansas can respond, and we can add countries to our list of those that we won't do business with if you're going to unfairly treat the people of Israel and the Jewish people.
0: There's now 11 European countries who are thinking about doing it. 11 European countries. Now, these are many of the same countries that are in NATO and don't help us. When we ask them for help, they don't help themselves. In many ways, I would say, your state senator, in many ways I would say, Senator, is Europe is really kind of dying. And for them to try and project their policies onto little tiny Israel that's, you know, it's fending for itself, it's defending itself. Even in Judea and Samaria, it's having to defend and fend for itself and so forth. What is it that Arkansas can do, and what do you think Arkansas is going to do?
1: Well, you know, there's not a lot we can do except for say, hey, most of these countries, tongue-in-cheek here, if they ceased to exist, Arkansas may never know it. The United States wouldn't affect us a lot.
2: Right.
1: But if we have a problem with them, it's going to affect them in a big way. And so what we can do from the state of Arkansas is say, hey, we're not going to do any business with you if you're going to treat our friends this way.
0: Mm-hmm. Now, do you have, I assume there's investments, maybe pension plans. You folks going to look at all that stuff and see what connections there are?
1: That's right. That's right. You know, we're a small state, but we have billions of dollars in pensions. We spend billions of dollars a year in supporting the people of Arkansas. And no doubt a lot of that money is spent through companies that are owned, not necessarily just in Arkansas or United States, but have investment from other places. And look, I believe they're making these actions because they're weak. And it shows. It shows they're weak in a lot of different areas. The world is seeing that. And so they step up and say they're going to do something that I feel like they're not big enough to actually own up to. We're going to mm-hmm. see.
0: And here's the thing. What's going on, Judea and Samaria, the West Bank, it was never the West Bank. It was the West Bank of Jordan that took it over in 47 and just occupied it. And then the Israelis or the Jews at the time fought back and reacquired it. And this is the literal birthplace, Senator, the literal birthplace of Judaism and the 12 tribes coming together in Shiloh in Judea. And so how can it be claimed that this land belongs to the Palestinians who didn't even exist?
1: Well, it's absurd. Look, I just a few years ago, I took my whole family, all eight of us, paid for it myself, went and spent 10 days, and we walked, you know, we went all over Israel. We clearly went into the Judea and Samaria. We had a fantastic experience, but you have to, when you are there, it's hard for somebody that's never been there to have a lot to say about it, right? You know, we've been there. I've been there now several times. It's a very meaningful place to me and my family. It's something very meaningful in our Christian faith. We say that I heard Micah Huckabee say this, that the Jewish people, they have no obligation to the Christian faith, but the Christians have absolute obligation to the Jewish people. You know, our Lord and Savior was Jewish born and Jewish died.
0: Mm-hmm. Why do you think Britain, I feel like these left-wing governments, there are sort of conservative parties that are trying to win in these various European capitals. They're trying to win these elections because, you know, their countries are under assault. And but these left-wing, and they're really left-wing governments in Europe, they're open to all this kind of immigration, and their attacks on Israel, while Communist China is doing what Communist China is doing, are they doing it because it's small? Are they doing it to appeal to this growing movement or the migration into their countries? Why do you think they're doing this?
1: Well, we see a lot of people, ignorant people, say crazy things in the United States. But in Europe, true, they get to say crazy things because they live under the protection of Israel and under the protection of the United States of America. So they get to say crazy things. And while on the when the doors are closed, they've got to be thankful for the protection Israel provides them as the United States.
0: Mm-hmm. Well, very interesting. So we'll keep an eye on this. And, you know, Tom Cotton's a close friend of mine and a great friend of the program, too. You know Tom well, don't you?
1: I do. In fact, I'll tell you, the reason I filed this bill back in 2017 was, you know, Senator Cotton called me and said, hey, have you ever heard of this anti-BDS? And I hadn't. And he goes, educate yourself. Let me send you some information. I think it's something the state of Arkansas needs to do. And we did that because of the leadership from Senator Cotton on a federal level, passing that down to me on a state, and we were able to deliver.
0: He's one of a kind. He's a man of great character. I'm very, very proud of our friendship, my family's friendship with him. And we appreciate what you're doing there, Senator, as well. It's very, very important that each state, there's 40 states that have laws, 40. It's important that they step up. Some of the blue states won't step up, but all the red states at least should step up. God bless you, my friend.
1: Hey, well, thank you so much, and we're in this fight. Thank you for continuing to fight every day, and appreciate our friends like you, you talking about it, getting it out to the people. Appreciate AIPAC, the Israeli American Council, who spend the time, effort, and energy to come into states and help pass this type of legislation.
0: Well, God bless you, brother. Thank you very, very much. I was thinking, Mr. Producer, maybe I should bring back on Fox. Do you think that everybody would lose their minds on the anti-Semitic left and right? I don't know the guy. I've bumped into him once in my life. Wouldn't it be perfect to just ask him, what do you guys do, and so forth, and so we could take all the mystery out of it, don't you think? Maybe I ought to bring him on radio first. But I think I should do it. He really did. Now, they tend to be more liberal than I am, to be perfectly honest with you. We'll be right back.
2: The midterms are almost here, and Republicans could be in deep trouble. Polls show Democrats leading in key races. Tonight, Rob Finnerty on Newsmax reveals the growing threat from the DSA and the radical left. With less than 60 days to go, Finnerty says it's time for the GOP to hit the panic button. The House may go, and control of the Senate is up for grabs. Gas prices, mortgage rates, health care, and out-of-control national debt. Americans are angry. And Newsmax shows you how the progressive left wants total control of Congress. Tallarico, El Sayed, AOC, Bernie Sanders. Finnerty reveals President Trump's secret plan to fight back. Don't miss Finnerty tonight at 8 p.m. Eastern on Newsmax. 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
3: News. I'm John Scott. Hurricane Lowell has had a devastating impact on Hawaii after sweeping past the state's islands, leaving at least one person dead, damaging homes, and knocking out power to tens of thousands, according to Governor Josh Green. The Trump administration imposing sanctions on additional elements of Iran's aviation industry. The Treasury Department targeting more than two dozen commercial and private airlines. The latest actions aimed at severing critical financial lifelines for the already heavily sanctioned Iranian government. In consumer news, the ongoing outbreak of cyclospora tied to iceberg lettuce has raised new concerns about the safety of imported produce and underscores a worrisome trend. The U.S. conducting fewer inspections to catch contaminated food. Inspections by the FDA down about 35% since 2019. This is SRN News.
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1: 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Okay, let's take some calls, shall we? I think we shall. All right, let's go to Gary Winslow, Arizona, the great WBTK. Go.
2: Yes, sir. How are you doing this evening?
1: All right, buddy. How are you?
2: I'm doing well. Thank you. I'm getting so tired of these Muslims bad-mouthing the United States. If they don't like us, when I was a kid, we had a bumper sticker that said, America, love it or leave it.
1: Yeah, me too.
2: Why would you go somewhere if you don't like that country?
1: I'm going to tell you why. Because they've been told to conquer us.
2: I know that, and they're already admitting that on the TV, on the radio, so we've got to do something about it.
1: I would like our ruling class to figure out what to do and do it. You know, it's very frustrating, isn't it, Gary? Very frustrating. We've got people that are on zoning boards. They need to step up. We've got people who are in local government. They need to step up because this is where a lot of the action is. On the other hand, I think Biden regime and the Democrats have let so many people in here from the third world who do not want to assimilate, particularly from the Middle East and so forth. People who don't want to assimilate should not be in the door. That's it. We all have different backgrounds. We assimilate into the greatest country on the face of the earth. It doesn't mean we have to give up our ancestry, but it means we're part of the American culture, whoever we are. But when you have people preaching that's not what the faith believes, and that's not what Sharia law requires, and Sharia law is the highest law for you in this land, Well, obviously that can't work, can it?
2: Not at all. Not at all. I did two tours over there in Iraq and in the Middle East. And if they did over there in their own country what they're doing here in our country, they'd be beaten, probably raped, and then they'd be beheaded. I mean,
1: they'd be taken out back. Exactly. Oh, no, maybe they'd be made a public display, is your point. I think you're right. And by the way, thank you for your service, Gary. God bless you, my friend. And I agree with you 100%. We got to get our heads around this thing. We, the public, there's only so much we can do, but we need to show up at school board meetings. We need to show up at these zoning boards. These zoning boards and these zoning board members should be made famous. And if they're bad, they should be made infamous. They've been operating in the shadows long enough. They have to approve these mosques. They have to approve these centers or what I call these segregated fortresses. You're not even allowed to walk into these places. You're not welcome. It's crazy. Let's go to Dallin, Idaho Falls, Idaho, the great K-A-O-X. How are you?
3: I'm doing great. It's a pleasure speaking with you, and thank you for taking my call.
1: Thank you.
3: You were talking a little bit ago about this $9,000 program and the $40 trillion in debt and the $300 trillion in IOUs.
1: Yeah, yeah.
3: And I came up with a thought a few years ago that I wanted to share with you, that I don't think there's 10 politicians in Washington that understand this. Mm-hmm. 1 trillion seconds, not minutes, not days, not hours, 1 trillion seconds was 32,000 years ago.
1: Oh,
3: so if you times that by 40... and we paid a dollar a second, it would take us 1.25 million years to pay off the debt that we have at $40 trillion.
1: Crazy.
3: How did we ever get that far in debt?
1: We're not going to be able to. And it's not even about paying all of it off. We're not paying it down. And we have entitlements. They're out of control. You know, they can blame Trump all they want, but it's not Trump. This has been going on a long time. And you remember Doge and Elon Musk and the president and their team trying to find places to cut spending. Who was howling like a stuck pig? Who was squealing like a stuck pig? The Democrats.
3: Yep.
1: Who else? The media.
3: Yep.
1: And they start with their stories. This one's going to die. This one's going to go without. This one and this one and this one. There's two presidents in my lifetime who tried to take it on, and that was Reagan and Trump. And Trump really has done a fantastic job. 250,000 federal jobs have been removed. And but, you know, he can't do it by himself, not under our system of government. And he and Musk and their team, I mean, they were coming up with stuff, and they came under withering attack. And so now you have phony conservatives. You have people actually in the administration, too, who are big government, you know, like light socialists. And if somebody raises a concern like me, did you know I'm an establishment conservative? What the hell is that? What does that mean?
3: Yeah.
1: No, somebody has to speak up against this stuff. And we're not helping working families. We're not helping women. We're not helping fathers. We're not helping anybody by adding another penny to this debt. There's certain things the government need to do. Like protect us, like have a strong military. And we've been, you know, basically leeching money out of the military to pay for all these other programs and so forth. Well, we need to reverse that. But I don't think we've got the guts to do it. I don't think we've got the talent to do it, pretty much. And now they're off and running about NatCons. You hear that phrase, national conservatism. It's nothing new. What it is basically more spending, more government, more intervention. But we're going to do it better, don't you know? No, we're not. All right, I have silenced you with my genius. All right, my friend, thank you for your call. I appreciate it. I know it's a lot to digest. It's very frustrating. Very frustrating. Let us go to Joel, Surprise, Arizona. Our great affiliate there, WFSX. How are you?
4: Hi, Mark. I'm doing great. Thanks for taking my call.
1: Yes.
4: I just wanted to reflect on 9/11. I remember it as a beautiful sunny day like most people. I don't think there was any clouds in the sky. And across the country, but now the cloud in the sky is Mondami. Mm-hmm. And 150,000 people signed a document saying that they don't want him there for that day of memoriam. And mm-hmm. there were people speaking out. The families, they said they don't want to have a fight. They just don't want him there because he endorses Hassan
1: Puker.
4: And then the Mullah or whatever that you would call him, the guy that endorsed 9/11, and mm-hmm. it's just disgusting. And the thing about Mondami is, I can't stand his smirky smile. He was only mm-hmm. 9 years old. Mm-hmm. What the heck does he know about 9/11 other than hating America? And he's one of those people as an installation for Islamic jihad.
1: Remember, he was endorsing international jihad. Remember all that?
4: Yeah.
1: People need to understand jihad means military-style or terrorist-style attacks on Jews. That's what it means, jihad, international jihad. He was endorsing it. Now, this guy's the real deal. He's not the Manchurian candidate. He is the Islamic candidate. He's exactly what we've said he is. And he's made it abundantly clear. Every now and then I'll burp some comment like, it's not nice to stab a Jew in the heart or something. But generally speaking, he is exactly what we knew he would be. Thank you for your call, my brother. We'll be right back.
0: Mark Levin.
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0: myself listening to more and more music at night, Mr. Producer. More music and Don Rickles appearances. Can you explain that? And the things Rickles used to say, you could never say today. Never say today, because society is censors everybody, you know. But he didn't mean anything. He would attack everybody, including his own faith, his own wife, his own family. It was all funny, but today it would be, no, you don't understand. You'll get killed if you say that. You know, folks, you cannot understand what's happening in the Middle East by watching a few minutes of left-wing news or scrolling social media. The headlines give you the explosion. They don't give you the history, the context. They don't tell you how we got here, and they don't tell you what's coming next. Israel sits at the center of a conflict, a conflagration, with consequences far beyond the region. The real threat of a wider war, all of it, is on the line. That's why the great pastor John Hagee wrote The Middle East Conflict. You're going to love this book, The Middle East Conflict. If you want to understand the forces driving this war, you need the history. And you need it for yourself and for the next generation. 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You're going to love what you're supporting, John Hagee Ministries. It's a fantastic, fantastic ministry. 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Okay. It's my Yiddish. Okay. Let's go to Jason, Kensington, Maryland, the great WMAL, WMAL. Go right ahead.
1: Yeah. Hey, there you go, Mark. How you doing?
0: There you are. How are you?
1: Good, mate. How you doing?
0: I'm all right, brother.
1: Yeah, good.
0: Now, hold on. Remind me where in Australia you're from.
1: I'm from a little area called the Sunshine Coast, and it's just north of Brisbane on the east coast, central east coast.
0: Man, I just wish I remembered the town my soon-to-be in-laws are from. Oh, darn it. I'll know next time you call. All right, go right ahead.
1: I got a real problem with this Clancy trial. I mean, you know, if you're going to blame women's hormones on, you know, killing your children, what are they, setting a precedent? What are we going to have to start checking women now with some sort of test to if they work in the childcare industry? Are they going to start testing women for possible hormonal problems that could cause harm to children? I mean, it's just...
0: But this is a very important point you mentioned. There was an op-ed, rather, written by this in the New York Post, I think it was last week, by a very courageous woman whose name escapes me. And she said, does this mean we can't elect women to the presidency, or they can't serve as generals, or they can't fly jets, or they can't do 1,000 other things? I mean, she said, this reliance... on the hormonal issues and so forth and so on is very anti-woman and will set the entire, you know, career woman path backwards because of the arguments that are being made about this killer. Go ahead.
1: No, it's ridiculous. I mean, the thing is, to all this money these people have raised, mostly these lefty women, the money should be given to the husband. I mean, they've raised all this money. And the thing is, these are the same people who support abortion, of course. It's almost like an extension of abortion. They think, well, it's my body, my choice. I can go out there and kill my children and blame the hormones for it. I mean, it's just ridiculous.
0: Some of them clearly, you're right. All right, Jason, thank you, brother. You take care of yourself. Let's keep moving. Joe, Grapevine, Texas, the great WBAP. How are you, Joe?
2: I'm great, Mark. How are you, my friend?
0: I'm doing well, thank you.
2: Well, good. It's an honor and a privilege. Mark, I believe Texas Instruments is still going. I know the highway around there is just, you wouldn't even recognize it, the roads around there now.
0: I think it was called Central Highway. Does that sound right?
2: It's 635. It's off 635.
0: Way back when?
2: And 75. Yeah, 75 was the one that ran in front of it.
0: Well, you're here's correct. The thing. When I was there, it's a long time ago. You know, I was in my 20s. Plano was nothing. I mean, it had like maybe 25,000 people tops. I almost bought a house there for like $30,000, $32,000. And now it's a hopping suburb. It's a very important Republican suburb, which is precisely why these Islamists put that epic, or whatever they called it, fortress where they are and where they did.
2: Well, talking about that, Mark, the reason I called, it's pertaining to that as well as the real estate business. We had someone, excuse me, on this channel a few days ago, maybe a week ago, and it was pertaining to the real estate business and the banking. There has been a lot of these, excuse me, S1B1 visas that have moved in here. And AI apparently has come in, and some of them, what's talk.
0: Joe, do me a favor. Call back tomorrow. We're out of time. We're out of time. I'm sorry about that. Do call back tomorrow. Call early so you get in. We salute our armed forces, police officers, firefighters, emergency personnel, our truckers. ICE, we love you folks. Thank you. The men and women in Israel, the men and women in Ukraine, the men and women in Iran. We haven't forgotten you. See you tomorrow and God bless.
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7: I'm John Scott. Most states prompt schools to teach about 9/11, but the details differ.
8: According to data gathered by the AP, laws or education standards in 25 states now require or expect public schools to provide instruction specifically on the attacks. Another 13 have optional mentions of 9/11. Several other states have laws requiring or recommending school observances, but the provisions vary widely in scope, specificity, and framing. Columbia University Professor Beth Rudin with Teachers College.
9: It's really important that they establish a classroom environment where young people feel like they can share their opinions, ask questions, be wrong.
8: Julie Walker, New York.
7: A meeting this week to discuss possibly kicking LSU out of the Southeast Conference. It follows a feud over whether players with NFL experience should return to college rosters. This is SRN News.
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Seeing Universe, and Malcolm Guite, the poet from Oxford, has got to be one of the most cheerful, thoughtful, deep-thinking, and I think, as you're going to see from our conversation today, quite profound voices and brains that are in the Getty Music Universe. And he's going to sit with me for a couple of segments, because today at the Sing Conference, it's not just celebrating the fact that they have been here for 10 years. We are also celebrating in Christendom some other milestones, including the 500th anniversary of the printing of the Tyndale Bible, which was, in fact, the foray into the great English translations. I found out last night from some pretty incredible demonstrations, John Piper and Wes Huff among them, that it was actually the Tyndale Bible that was the forerunner for all of the great original English versions. So if you think about the Geneva Bible, if you think about the Old English Bible, if you think about the King James versions, these were all built off of the, in essence, entire New Testament and about half of the Old Testament that William Tyndale had been able to get translated into common language before he was, what, executed for doing that very thing. At the time, and this is some fascination for those of you that think that, you know, Christians are kind of shallow people that don't really understand the depth of what they mean. At the time, it was literally against the law for him to possess, to read aloud, or to attempt to translate scripture in any form. And yet, before he passes away and he lived his life on the run as a fugitive after he began his attempt, but he ends up being caught at the end of his life. He serves out the last 14 years in a prison outside Brussels, and really excruciating, devastating circumstances. And what was it all for? It was so that he could bring a modern understanding of what the text of Scripture had to say in making it available to the common man. And from his translation, that three-fourths of the scriptural text that we now have, you have literally the entree into modern English translation, one of which we still use regularly, which is the original King James Version. Not a lot of people use it regularly, but there are a ton of people that do still use it, still occupies a lot of pew space and a lot of churches and so forth. But that is the forerunner, of course, to all the modern English translations. You've got the New American Standard, the ESV, a number of others that were brought about because the King James had made it accessible into the hands, hearts, and minds of the modern people. So we're celebrating that at this thing as well. And there's been a lot of discussion in the sessions thus far with Malcolm, Piper, Huff, and even Guinness as to the influence that the Bible has had over these 500 years over Western civilization, over Western thought, Western government. Later on today's show, we're going to play a snippet from Guinness's remarks in which he directly connects the dots between Scripture and the formation of our government, and how even the representation of the governed, the consent of the governed, comes from a biblical context. It was not some secular foray into a sudden inspiration and enlightenment in terms of how to govern oneself that brought about self-government. That was a biblical idea drawn from the book of Deuteronomy. And so this is some of the stuff that they're presenting in a variety of the sessions today. And we've also got some fun stuff on tap for you. We always like to talk to some of the musicians. And Zach and Maggie White, corporately known as Zaggy as of this last year. And that's not the the Scooby-Doo characters trying to call the dog or call the guy that eats the sandwiches. It's their name, Zaggy. They're going to be with us, and we're going to talk about some of what they've done, as well as what they're doing with the Gettys currently. And then for tomorrow's show, we're also going to dig a little bit deeper into
more of the substance, but it's been a really powerful conference so far, and we're really, really honored and glad to be here. Now, the only way we've been able to make this possible is for Food for the Poor to come alongside and say that we could do it. And so they wrote the check, and we are grateful that they have sponsored these two broadcasts especially.

0: Food for the Poor. We will talk to Daniel Patino today on today's show. He's going to give us kind of an overview of where Food for the Poor reaches and what all they do. But their sponsorship of this is the way that it happens, and we're so grateful that they are able to be here. They're also here on campus, by the way. So if you're out and about, if you're at Sing and you stop by the Sing Village, you can see the Food for the Poor booth. And but they told me that they had so many people show up that, you know, they ran out of pretty much all the gifts and stuff that they had brought. So that's a good problem to have. There are thousands of people here. It's got to be 8,000 to 9,000 people that are in the room when it's packed, and it was packed for both of the plenary sessions yesterday. Anyway, Kevin McCullough, glad to have you with us. We're going to get started not with a how do we live today, but we're going to go straight to Malcolm Guite. He's going to join me at the table for a one-on-one next, and we're going to talk about stuff we never talk about. We're going to talk about poetry. We're going to talk about culture. We're going to talk about where the culture has fallen short in some of the pursuit of not just big ideas, but important art, and how all that shapes what we're living through now. And it really does. And as I was thinking about what he was saying, there was this obvious kind of correlation. As the culture is kind of dumbed down and resistant to doing deep or important things, does that also not happen within the church? And I think that you can see some evidence of that. Sadly, that's what it is. I also want to say thank you to DFW Direct Insurance every single day, helping us save money. 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The phone number's on the website as well, DFW Direct Insurance, and talk to Vic Pritchard, my buddy, and see if he can't help you as well. All right, lots to get to. We are live backstage at Sing. Don't go anywhere. Hi, Kevin McCullough. Can I make a suggestion? If you're getting most of your health advice from random people on social media, it might be time for an upgrade. 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Witness the true story behind the legend of Robin Hood. 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The Uprising, from Focus Features and the acclaimed director of Captain Phillips and Jason Bourne, starring Andrew Garfield. Rated R. Under 17 is not admitted without a parent. 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

0: It's That Kevin Show, thatkevinshow.com for all things related to it. We are backstage at Sing, brought to you by Food for the Poor, a wonderful organization doing wonderful things in places that really need it. And again, foodforthepoor.com is how you reach them. Just fresh from the Sing stage is one of my favorite people that hangs out in the Getty world. You might see him after a Carnegie show with a dram, maybe a pipe, and espousing verse as he goes into the wee hours of the morning. At least that's how I got to know him a little bit. Malcolm Guyte, welcome to Kevin McCullough. It's good to have you.
1: Hi, it's good to be here, and it's just lovely to be here at this conference. There's always such a unique kind of energy to it.
0: It's how did you and the Gettys meet?
1: So this was, I think it was through, there's also, he's here, in fact, he did the art for the conference brochure.
0: Yes.
1: Ross Wilson, great Northern Irish artist. So he liked my poetry and I liked his art, and he'd written to me that we could meet up in Cambridge. So we'd become friends. And I didn't, you know, he knew the Gettys. I didn't know he knew them. But he then introduced them to my poetry, and I think he gave them either one of my Lent or Advent anthology books, the Word in the Wilderness. And I think they both liked that. I think Christian particularly connected with the poetry. So I got this invitation from Keith to come over to where they were in Coleraine in Northern Ireland and just meet up and say hi, and we kind of sound each other
0: out. That sounds like every relationship with Keith.
1: Yeah,
0: it's always over a cup of something.
1: It's always a cup of something. Yeah. It was great. Well, it was actually during the tail end of COVID lockdown, and he wrote and said, come on over, you know. I said, Keith, it's, you know, I can't fly, you know, so lockdown. And he said, no, you can fly for business. So I'm going to, as of now, you are a consultant to Getty Music, you know, and he had it all sorted out, you know, it's amazing. But it's actually very good. When I got there, he was having a kind of reading discussion with a bunch of church leaders, and I recognized among them the moderator general of the Presbyterian Church in Ireland. But he's reading to them as I walked up, because they're all outside, because you couldn't meet inside.
0: Right.
1: And they're all sitting around old Bushmills barrels, so that's a good start. And he was reading to them from Henry Nouwen, a passage on leadership. So Henry Nouwen's, you know, Roman Catholic, Jesuit, intellectual. And I thought, here's one of the great Protestant hymn writers reading, you know, from some Catholic wisdom to a really significant Presbyterian leader. So I thought, I'm in. You know, this is mere Christianity, as Lewis would have liked it. So yeah, so we got to know and like each other, and then he kind of almost created this role of poet in residence.
0: Yes. Well, and that's why you've been at the Carnegie Christmas shows. That's why you've been at...
1: Yeah, well, they've been using my poetry, I think, anyway, so I think they figured, why don't we just get him to read them? You know? And I was along for the ride. I mean, it's such fun. It is really... I mean, Keith is a really fun person. I mean, but also the whole band, you know, it's obviously an incredibly good band.
0: Right.
1: And I've had a little bit to do with bands in my time, and I have to say, in secular bands, the better the band, the more ego in the room, you know, whereas these guys are absolutely world-class musicians, but there's no ego.
0: There's no ego.
1: It's real family. It's amazing.
0: Yeah, no, having hung out with them for a decade, I can kind of attest to that. Let's talk about poetry from a larger perspective. In the pop culture, we've lost a lot of the appreciation for the, not just the big ideas. I always argue we're not asking the big questions of life anymore. Yeah. We don't ask why we're here. We don't ask what our purpose is.
1: Yeah.
0: But in that, we've also lost a lot of the great art.
1: Yeah, and
0: in
1: we've
0: poetry
1: yeah.
0: among the linguistic arts, probably most notably.
1: Yeah.
0: What happened?
1: Yeah,
0: how do we get it back?
1: What happened? Yeah. Well, I have to say, I think this is partly poetry's fault. I think following T.S. I mean, as you know, after the First World War, there was a real sense of the horror and destruction of that war. Then there was the pandemic flu and the sense of all the old certainties, and art responded with, you know, Picasso, and poetry responded with T.S. Eliot, and particularly with a poem called The Wasteland, which he writes, these fragments of short against my ruin. Now, during that difficult period after the First World War, before the Second, Eliot wrote an essay in which he said, in order to be good and adequate to the moment, poetry is going to have to be difficult. And he was right for that time and place.
0: Hmm.
1: But a lot of people misunderstood that to mean if it's difficult, it's good poetry, which is not the case. And Eliot, of course, eventually found faith again, found coherence, changed, you know, he did. But that Wasteland poem set a trend for difficulty, for obscurity, for weird illusions. Poetry becoming more like a cryptic crossword puzzle than a beautiful chant and an incantation. And a lot of people tried to buy modern poetry and got like, what is this? I don't get this. And they then dismissed the whole of poetry. They didn't realize, hey, you know, Alfred Lord Tennyson is still there. John Keats is still there.
2: Yeah, he lives forever. You know, yeah.
1: So I'm one of a generation of kind of, if you like, post-Eliot poetry who said, like, everybody always calls themselves experimental poets, with the experiment starting. Well, I mean, look, the experiment's been going on for 100 years, guys, and the results are in, and they're not very good. You know, so I'm one of that generation who would say, actually, I want to recover music. I want to recover form. I want to recover beautiful patterning and rhythm and rhyme. And that's turned out to be actually what people want. You know, and I'm now going the whole hog and writing an epic poem, which, you know, nobody's done for a couple of 100 years. But it's reaching, meeting people where they are. So I think poetry itself needed to be beautiful again. And it needed to be lucid again. It needed to have a meaning that you can get. Of course, you get more and more with every reading. So I don't blame kids these days for not reading poetry.
2: Right.
1: I blame the poetry.
2: I've never heard that explanation, and it certainly makes sense. So let me ask you about this. Keith and Kristen have been on a lifelong mission to bring hymnody back to the fore and to basically unleash a new generation of hymns.
1: Yeah.
2: Do you see what happened with hymns as being somewhat on parallel with what happened with poetry?
1: Well, I think in one way.
2: Because in some way they're very similar.
1: Yeah, because one of the things that happened with poetry, it became very confessional. Poetry became all about me. I mean, so much so, it's like, oh, let us revere the weird, tormented ego of the poet,
2: right.
1: You know, and it's like, in the end you go, what? Another little adventure
2: well,
1: in the
2: in
1: mini
2: all
1: world
2: forms.
1: Of me. It happened in all the
2: forms.
1: So, in a weird way...
2: All the weird things win the Academy Award anymore,
1: yeah, but in a weird way, it happened in a different way to hymns. When they stopped being hymns and they became choruses. And when the choruses stopped being actually about what God has objectively done for us in Christ and became like little love songs to Jesus, and they often go like, me, thank you for doing this for me.
2: Yeah.
1: You say, you know, do you know what I mean?
2: Too much self.
1: Now, there's nothing wrong with...
2: Saying thank you.
1: Saying thank you personally. But what I think we lost was the vision that the Christ event is the turning point of the cosmos. He is restoring the reign of God, the kingdom of God, through everything. You know, the earth will be filled with the glory of God as the waters cover the sea. This isn't about my private emotional journey and Jesus is my comfort blanket.
2: Right.
1: This is about the Lord of heaven and earth, you know, casting the cosmic powers of evil back and establishing the, you know, so the realm of heaven and bringing earth and heaven together. So I, one of the things I really admired about Keith is that his hymns, they're not any, you know, really beautiful sounding, and but you know, they've got some theological spine.
2: They do.
1: They're, you know, I mean, Christ alone, obviously, but lots of others. You know, they tell the great story again, and I think Keith was concerned about hymns having some real doctrinal substance, because I think he recognized that a lot of people learn their doctrine as much from the hymns they sing as from anything else.
2: Which has always been the case,
1: yeah.
2: But in the modern era, we're learning almost nothing from it.
1: So I think one of the reasons why he's brought me on board is that he also wants some beauty and some poetry. And when you look at the absolutely great hymns, it is astonishing, you know. I woke, my dungeon flamed with light, you know, if you think about And Can It Be?
2: Right.
1: It's astonishing. Or if you think about Isaac Watts and you think about... he can use words of one syllable. It can be incredibly simple, and yet it's so beautiful and it's so rich. So if you think, see from his head, his hands, his feet, sorrow and love flow mingled down. Now, a lesser poet, you know, would have said, see from his head and his hands, his feet, water and blood flow trickling down. Which is fine, it's what you'd see if you'd been stood there with a camcorder. But the poetry gets to the heart of it. Sorrow and love flow mingled down. Did e'er such love and sorrow meet, or thorns compose so rich a crown? It's perfect, there's not a word out of place. It's completely lucid and simple in one way, but in another way, every time you go back and sing that, it gets deeper. And that's a perfect meeting of poetry, doctrinal substance, and the beauty of song, yeah, in there, just that one verse.
2: Well, last night, in the evening session, we sang A Mighty Fortress with a full symphony, and I can't recall another time in my life where I've experienced that yeah, moment before. And the fact that the church doesn't have these moments in kind of mass yeah, opportunities anymore is yeah, a little bit heartbreaking to me, having grown up in a more traditional yeah, home and world, not one that my children have. Can you stay with me for seven more minutes? Yeah. I have more to ask you.
1: Yeah, sure.
2: Stay
1: yeah,
2: with us. It's That Kevin Show.

0: News. I'm John Scott. Flight data suggests an Amazon cargo plane tried to abort an unsteady landing at Miami International Airport before smashing into a van, then killing five people inside. That's according to information investigators released. The authorities say five people killed were all inside a van used to shuttle crews that clean planes. The jet crashed as it tried to land Sunday afternoon. Baker Mayfield and the Tampa Bay Buccaneers agreeing to a $165 million three-year contract extension. The former NFL number one draft pick revived his career in Tampa Bay, replacing Tom Brady. Stocks fell in their return to trading from a three-day weekend after the latest fighting in the war with Iran pushed oil prices higher. The Dow was in free fall, the blue chips dropping over 600 points. This is SRN News.
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0: Welcome back. It's that Kevin Show. We're backstage at Sing, which is one of the coolest things that I think I've ever had the heart to broadcast from, because we're getting the real insight behind some of the minds that are bringing the messages this year. This is the 10th anniversary of Sing, which is, I think, the nation's most important worship conference that's held. Getty Music puts it on. Keith and Kristen, of course, longtime friends of the show. Malcolm Guyte is back with us at the table. And Malcolm, you just came off stage. Thank you for indulging me in all those preparatory questions in the last segment. Now I want to ask you what you talked about today, right? Because this 10th anniversary intersects with a 500th anniversary, yeah, and some other anniversaries that, yeah, we're all observing this weekend. But talk, yeah, about your portion of it.
1: So I was asked to talk about scripture, the Bible, and its impact on literature, of course, which is massive. I mean, it becomes the book which makes, in a sense, almost makes English literature possible.
0: Yeah.
1: But I wanted to say one of the things I said. It's not just that it has an influence on literature. It is itself the cause of literacy. If you think at the time when finally the first Bible was published in English that we could have, and then subsequently we get the wonderful King James Version, the majority,
0: which I found out last night, was about 75% the Tyndale Bible.
1: Yeah, oh, totally. Yeah. Yeah. But then the other bits were, which is beautiful as well. But the thing is, most people in England couldn't read or write. Reading or writing was just for specially trained people in the universities, and they're often using Latin as their language. And so if they had a chance to engage with scripture at all, they heard it. And in fact, the collect for scripture, which I quote today, Almighty God, who calls all holy scriptures to be written for our learning, help us so to hear them, to read, mark, learn, and inwardly digest them through patience and the comfort of thy Holy Spirit, we may embrace and ever hold fast the hope of everlasting life in Christ. So it gets right to what it's for. But it has those things: hear, then read, then mark, then learn, then inwardly digest. And that movement from hearing to reading, that movement from reading to familiarity, that's what makes English culture. But it doesn't just make English culture, it makes English literacy. So the reason why we went in a couple of centuries from a tiny elite could read and write to most people would expect to be able to teach some letters to their children was because they knew the Bible was there. Mm-hmm. And there was such a hunger to read the scripture. You learn to read in order to read the Bible, and then you get Shakespeare and Dickens thrown in for free. The literature then becomes possible because people can read. But the reason why people can read is that they wanted to read the scriptures.
0: But Piper pointed out yesterday that it was a crime to read scripture.
1: Oh, yeah, yeah.
0: This period.
1: There's a revolution that happens, yeah, in the 16th century. And that's why it's so precious. So the other thing I quoted right at the beginning was the words from the coronation service. And I was really, I first came across these when I was reading about the coronation of the late Queen Elizabeth II. So that's 1953, 52. And we still haven't forgotten some of our cultural roots. And there's obviously the coronation service is very old, and there's a moment when the Archbishop takes a Bible and brings it to the monarch. And at this point, we've seen the whole of the crown jewels. We've got the Koh-i-Noor, we have all the lords and ladies. We have full high pomp and regalia. We have, if you like, the glittering spectacle of all the treasures.
0: I know a woman or two that likes that stuff.
1: So, what does the Archbishop say? Oh, yeah, we've got this book as well.
0: No.
1: He says, here is the most precious thing this world affords. Here is wisdom, here are the lively oracles of God. And the context to say, forget that stuff, this is, but that was an experience of a general feeling in England, partly because it had been forbidden, and it was so precious to have it. And I've always been my habit to read poetry aloud, because I don't think it lives until it's breathed into being. And I knew this, the Psalms is a book of poems, and I was reading these as background to understand classical English poetry. So I was reading them aloud, and I happened to be on reading Psalm 145, and the verse, "The Lord is nigh unto all that call upon
0: him." Oh, yeah.
1: He's nigh, near unto all his fall. Like, one moment I was alone in the room with a so-called background of scripture, and the next moment the room was full of God. I just felt his living presence. And later on I found that passage in Isaiah where he says, in the year that King Uzziah died, I saw the Lord mighty and lifted. And
0: yeah, yeah, yeah.
1: Now Isaiah does not say, cool, I've had a religious experience, I must be a holy man. You know, Isaiah says, woe is me, for I'm a man of unclean lips. I come from a people of unclean lips. Like, I've seen the Lord, like, I should so not be here. And he has to let God deal with that.
0: Yeah.
1: When the angel takes the fiery coal and touches his lips, and, you know, and he's cleansed, and that's what it is. You know, that fiery coal, of course, in the end is the sacrament. It's Jesus coming to us in bread and wine. So I had this experience like that. I thought, God is present, but I don't know what to do with that, and I shouldn't be here, you know. And I was really haunted by it. And I went back to my college, and I went to see the college chaplain. I mean, you've got to be desperate to do that. And I said to him, look, this thing has happened. And he said, well, of course it's happened. You know, you've taken the name of the Lord in vain. You know, you can't expect to read a poem addressed to God and say the very words, he is here, and then expect him not to show up.
0: Mm.
1: And he invited me to say the Psalms with him morning and evening. But he's really interesting. He forbade me to he said, at the end of every Psalm, I'll say the glory, you know, glory to the Father and to the Son and the Holy Ghost. He said, I forbid you to say that. He said, you've already taken the name of the Father in vain. You're in enough trouble as it is. You know, and he said, I know you can talk to me about Jesus and the Spirit because you've read Christian poetry, but you don't know any of that stuff. That's head on. You have to wait till the Son reveals himself to you. Then you can say it. And eventually, that did happen.
0: Yeah.
1: So the background.
0: And eventually now, at Seeing 10, we are being blessed by everything that God's done in and through you. Malcolm Guy, thank you for stopping by.
1: Thank you.
0: You got it. Kevin McCullough coming back from Nashville. We're at Seeing Backstage. Stay here.
2: The midterms are almost here, and Republicans could be in deep trouble. Polls show Democrats leading in key races. Tonight, Rob Finnerty on Newsmax reveals the growing threat from the DSA and the radical left. With less than 60 days to go, Finnerty says it's time for the GOP to hit the panic button. The House may go, and control of the Senate is up for grabs. Gas prices, mortgage rates, health care, and out-of-control national debt. Americans are angry, and the progressive left wants total control of Congress. Tallarico, El Sayed, AOC, Bernie Sanders. Finnerty reveals President Trump's secret plan to fight back and what you can do to help him. Don't miss Finnerty tonight at 8 p.m. Eastern on Newsmax. 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
4: I heard again, you know, pastors shouldn't be political. My thought was, where is that in the Bible? There's no scripture that says, hey, pastors should only talk about X, right. Y, and Z. The narrative of, you know, Jesus wasn't political, which, you know, my line on that is, you don't get crucified for what you don't say. You know, you look at John the Baptist, who looked at Herod and said, hey, your marriage is wrong. The new Elijah calling right. The nation to repentance directly opposed political leaders, biblical immorality, and paid the price for it. And that was the forerunning of Jesus Christ.
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0: If you're a Christian, you know the story of the crucifixion, but have you ever really considered what Jesus physically endured? 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

0: Gavin McCullough. We're at Sing 2026, which is the theme is Sing the Bible. And what we have already heard in just the opening day with John Piper and the history of William Tyndale and how the English Bible came about, but also last night with Wes Huff and the discussion about AI and what the Bible looks like into the future. Really, really massively powerful stuff. We're really brilliantly thankful to be able to bring this to you. And the reason that we are is because my good friends at Food for the Poor have sponsored these 2 days of broadcasts here live backstage at Sing. And right now we're down in what's called Sing Village, which is where all of the fun stuff that's not going on in the main ballroom is going on. And they've had impromptu concerts. They've got like keyboard sets set up. They've got live performances set up. So we're really grateful to have all of them here. Danny Patino is back with us. Danny, this is the first time I think you and I have been in person together, because I think the last time that Food for the Poor came to New York to sit in the studio was only Paul. I think only Paul Jacobs came that time.
1: That's right, and it's great to see you. We usually see each other through this little 10x something six, yeah. But yeah, you're right. This is a conference where you feel the family love. You feel, and that too, we've seen that. We've seen mom, dad, kids all come around this holiday weekend, and it's something that's interesting because Food for the Poor is that. We're helping families in Latin America and the Caribbean get that extra plate of meal, that extra plate of food, and it's usually kind of hard to find in these places where remote areas, hours away from any safety net, hours away from any government help, and that's where Food for the Poor is serving. So again, if you're around here, if you want to come by, please come visit us. We'll talk some more about it, but you've seen it with your own eyes, Kev. You've seen it, the journey of that gift. You've seen someone just take a little time away from their daily routine, call us or text, or just click on the banner and say, I want to help.
0: Yeah.
1: I want to see my journey of the gift and get to the doorsteps of someone who is in need right now.
0: You guys were on the air with me in the spring, and we did a campaign, and we fed, I think, something like, 200 more kids than we were planning on. It was a really successful campaign. Grateful for that. For people that are maybe here at Sing or they're listening for the first time and they don't know anything about the history of how Food for the Poor came about, talk to us about where this organization came from.
1: That's right. Well, over for 44 years, Food for the Poor is doing the Lord's work. Our founder started this in Jamaica back in 82, and from there on, it's just been evolving over to 15 countries in Latin America and the Caribbean, even from Colombia, where I am from. And even with these earthquakes that just happened, I got to see the action of Food for the Poor and the folks that are already living in Colombia just understand what Food for the Poor is all about.
0: Yeah.
1: It's not just getting in, dropping up a bag of food or some help and just disappearing in the same way. It's actually staying there, listening to the folks. What is your need? What is it that you need? I understand you might not need food, but what's the next thing? Well, you need a tent, but you need a bed. You have children. What is it you need for the children? Even to the detail of a coloring book. You know what a coloring book or a little teddy bear means to a child who's now bed, home, just his museum of their life is now under rubble? That's where Food for the Poor is, and I'm really glad that you've been a part of that journey with us, and it's the children. I have two children at home, and that's all I think about when I see these children.
0: Well, when I think of Latin America and South America in particular over the last few years, you've had the hurricane that wiped out most of Jamaica. You had the rumblings in Venezuela. You had the rumblings in Colombia. You guys have had, I would say, a more active year than normal when it comes to the natural disaster.
1: Yes, and I want to say unfortunately, because that means that something bad has to happen for Food for the Poor, and that's not necessarily how it is. We've always been there, and we've always had this in touch with community leaders, ministries, folks that know these families in and out, and that's why Food for the Poor has been there and already in there. So it doesn't necessarily have to come here from our Coconut Creek headquarters down in South Florida. We're already in Colombia. We're already in Guatemala.
0: Well, in Jamaica, you guys were already operating to the degree that the government of Jamaica said, you guys are doing it better than we are. Why don't we do what you're doing and let you guys be the leader for us? And actually, Food for the Poor led the way on the relief efforts.
1: I mean, there's nothing else we can do other than set the example, right? And
0: right.
1: If Jamaica alone is already telling us, you guys are doing really well, and I think we want to emulate the success. And that's why Food for the Poor is here at the Sing Conference. It's near and dear in my country, in Colombia, and in other 15 countries at that, to help these families break that cycle of poverty, break that just that constant of don't know where my next meal is coming from, or I don't know if my home is going to take in this whole rainfall that's happening in some of these countries, usually for days.
0: Yeah.
1: So that's why Food for the Poor is here, and we want to meet you if you're here, and if you're listening online.
0: Well, it's interesting because the first time you guys are here at Sing, it's the 10th anniversary of Sing, but Keith Getty announced last night that next year will be the first Sing in Espanol conference that they will do. So it'll be the first Spanish language. They've done international Sings in Europe and in Australia, but this is the first cross-cultural, cross-language. So Food for the Poor coming into the fold right at this time. kind of a good timing.
1: Well, out of the 15 countries, Kev, 9 of them speak Spanish. So at Food for the Poor, yes, se habla español. And again,
0: and the last one speaks Creole, baby.
1: Yeah. So perfect. So we're trying to touch as many families as possible. But it starts with one plate of food.
0: Yeah.
1: And then from there on, we are in 10 focus areas helping families rebuild their lives, even with housing, water projects, child well-being, and just the sustainable development, right? To get them off their feet and get to a point where that's it. We are no longer needed, and you have what you need to start a new life, a better generation than the one you're coming from.
0: If people want to know more, where do they go for info?
1: You can go to foodforthepoor.org. You can see all the beautiful things we're doing. I've come by here to the booth if you're here at Sing.
0: Booth 113. If you're hanging out.
1: Banners, and you'll see myself and my colleague just talking about Food for the Poor.
0: And you had so many people come by yesterday, you've almost run out all of your free gifts.
1: I think that's a good and a bad thing to do, right?
0: You didn't plan very well. I think a lot of people are here.
1: I'm happy that we've got a lot of folks come to the booth and they want to know more about Food for the Poor. And obviously the little tchotchkes is a little thank you for taking your time and knowing more about Food for the Poor.
0: Well, I'm not sure the capacity of the Grand Ballroom, but it looked to me like maybe 6,000 to 8,000 people yesterday. If so, that's like just incredible. And we expect more of that as we continue backstage at Sing. It's Kevin McCullough coming right back.

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0: All right, rounding out this first hour of Backstage at Sing 2026. Every year, the Gettys release a brand new single to go along with the conference. This year, it is Give Me Jesus, right here on that Kevin Show.

All right, the song Give Me Jesus, this year's new single by Keith and Kristen Getty, as it relates to the one they release every year in connection with Sing. Sing 2026, backstage is where we are. Kevin McCullough, it's That Kevin Show. And in the coming hour, a special treat from Oz Guinness. We'll also speak with Todd Nettleton and Zach and Maggie White, amongst others. We are backstage at Sing. Stay with us.

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1: With SRN News, I'm John Scott. The Secretary of State Marco Rubio spoke to reporters as he departed on a trip to strengthen relations with Colombia, Ecuador, and Peru, three Latin American nations with conservative leaders.
2: We're going to go visit three countries strongly aligned with the United States. We have a lot of common interests with them, both taking on regional, transnational criminal terrorism, and also economic engagements. We're hoping to wrap up good, solid trade deals with all three of these countries in the foreseeable future. And, of course, a lot of strong cultural links. So I think it's part of a trend that you're seeing in the Western Hemisphere of alignment with U.S. and U.S. interests.
1: Former U.S. Senator John Sununu won New Hampshire's Republican primary Tuesday. He defeated another former senator, Scott Brown, and six other candidates to advance to the general election. He hopes to replace U.S. Senator Gene Shaheen, a Democrat who ousted him in 2008. This is SRN News.
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13: 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It's Kevin McCullough, Monday through Friday, on That Kevin Show. And now, from the Connors and Sullivan Broadcast Studios, the man who is not what he wants to be, but is way grateful that he's not who he used to be. Here's the Kevin.
18: All right, welcome in. It's hour number two. It's That Kevin Show. Kevin McCullough, glad to have you with us. ThatKevinShow.com for all things related to it.

0: recording of every hymn electronically stored and referenceable in the Foundation's archives for all future generations. I mean, this is big time thinking.
1: Yeah, they've always been strategic in their thinking, and their body of work, of course, has had a tremendous impact on the church, particularly bringing theology back into the music, the contemporary music
0: right.
1: that's being sung, very rich, and encouraging congregational worship, which was largely going away before they came on stage. So they've made a tremendous impact, and of course the hymnal last year was a milestone in that body of work.
0: Well, and if you think about other hymnals, they're not something that's widely used anymore. I mean, it's one of those things
1: that's
0: where
1: true.
0: you talk about it, and I have to kind of pinch myself and remember not everybody grew up in a church that just had a piano and organ and sang from a songbook. That is not the experience of most churchgoers now, at least in North America, and so. The fact that they saw this project through to completion, but also the way it was laid out and the design of how the gospel is centric to the songs that were selected and even the sections and divisions in the book where they appear. I mean, there's a lot of thought given into this project.
1: Yes, and it's not only going to be useful sitting in pews of churches, but at homes and homes for family worship and to help be an edifying influence for any Christian to use as a devotion as they can kind of formulate the big picture of the theology of the Bible together through that hymnal.
0: Why does the Getty Music Foundation exist? What's the mission?
1: Well, ultimately, it's to leave a legacy, a standing legacy that will persist after they're done with their time with the Lord's work here, and also to bring the work to the world in other languages. So there's a growing focus to get it translated, getting the hymns translated into other languages.
0: He announced last night that for the first time ever next year, there will be Sing en Español. That's pretty exciting. Sings have been done in other countries, but they've mostly been English-speaking countries thus far.
1: Yes, that's right. And the only non-English-speaking, we didn't call it a Sing conference because the branding of it, but we just had a major conference in my home church, which is in Washington State, in Russian. Our pastor is the most listened to Russian preacher in the world, evangelical pastor.
0: And he's a pastor in Washington State.
1: It's an immigrant community that there was a big immigration out of the former Soviet Union after the Soviet Union fell, and this church is a product of that.
0: But the Getty footprint was on that?
1: Yeah, last year's conference we had the theme of worship, and we had the Gettys and their band there with us for 3-4 days. Just had a wonderful time, and again, with a worldwide reach into the Russian language.
0: Yeah, the attendees of your average Sing conference are serious people. They are serious about doctrine, and they are serious about art. Which was an unusual combination when Keith envisioned bringing them together, and yet it was exactly what we were thirsting for.
1: Mm-hmm. Mm-hmm. Yeah, you don't have to be in the role of a quote-unquote creative to get a lot out of this experience, and it draws a lot more people than just the songwriters and the musicians and whatnot.
0: Well, the packed room that we've had thus far, I think, is just an indication that it's not going away anytime soon. Let's talk real quickly about a huge project, and we can't even begin to do it justice today, but you're a part of it. It's the PNW Science and Wonders Center. What is the vision for it?
1: Yeah, PNW is Pacific Northwest, and many of your audience have heard of the Creation Museum and the Ark Encounter in Kentucky.
0: Yep.
1: Heard of the Museum of the Bible in Washington, D.C. This new venture here is designed to complement those both in location, geographically. It'll be located out in Washington State, near where I live, not far from Portland, the Portland Airport, on the Washington side of the Columbia River near Vancouver, Washington.
0: Beautiful area.
1: Yes, beautiful area on the foothills of Mount St. Helens, which is, you know, that's one of the strategic elements of the setting. So geographically, it will complement those locations. Of course, they're in the eastern part of the U.S. There's nothing comparable out west. And then the theme of it will be STEAM, science, technology,

0: engineering, arts, and math through a biblical worldview.
1: Wow.
0: It will take people back to in history and show that the age of science, the Keplers, the Newtons, the Boyles, and all of those names that we read about when we go through school, and they have laws named after them or mathematical equations named after them, that really took place out of a biblical worldview. They were theologians first, and they were driven in their calling.
1: Yeah.
0: Bearing the image of God to subdue God's provisioned creation in the work of science, and that explains scientific endeavor. But we'll also go back in that line of history that I call the most successful, in a negative way, propaganda campaign in modern history, and that's everything related to evolution and long ages.
1: Because it's not very science.
0: Right. So there's a perception now, and I speak all over the country and some international. There's a perception, common perception, there's a conflict between science and scripture. So our mission is to redeem science and all of the rest, to include arts. We are creative, bearing the image of God. As we see very clearly here, it's saying to redeem that for the glory of Christ.
1: Well, we're going to have to come back and have a long conversation about that in the future. But, Jeff, thank you for all that you're doing, and thanks for helping make seeing Backstage at Seeing a reality today. We appreciate it.
0: Thank you, Kevin.
1: Kevin McCullough coming right back from Nashville, Backstage at Seeing.
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1: Hi, Kevin McCullough. 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
1: Evan, now.

0: right, welcome back. It's That Kevin Show, thatkevinshow.com. 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Today, we've already enjoyed the conversation with Malcolm Guite. Not that he had from the stage, but sitting down here with us in hour one. If you missed that, go back and get some. You'll be glad to hear him expound on a number of items. But one of the things I also wanted to do backstage at Sing was to give you an idea of some of the content that you're missing out on by not being here or by not virtually joining us, which is something that we encourage you to do last week when Keith Getty was on the show. This morning, Oz Guinness took to the microphone and gave a brilliant defense of the Bible as it relates to the development of Western culture. Please listen to this. This is Oz Guinness from Sing backstage this morning.
1: One that was mentioned yesterday so many times about the plowboy. But there's more to that than meets the eye. Francis Bacon, the philosopher, made the famous remark, often quoted, knowledge is power. And if you look down through history, often knowledge was reserved for the palace or for the temple. In other words, for the elites. Take even literacy. If you had to use Egyptian hieroglyphs, there were hundreds of them, and only the scholars and so on could understand them. If you had to use Chinese pictographs, the thousands of them, and it took a real scholar and an expert to really master them. And you can see how radical the Proto-Semitic alphabet was, with only 23 characters. It doesn't sound very much of a change to us, but think of the little story in Judges 8. Gideon is coming back to the city, remember, that had insulted him, and he'd won the war, and he'd come back and he threatened to conquer them. And he captures a teenager and asks the teenager to write down the names of the leaders of the city. And Judges 8 says that the young man wrote down 77 names. Now, you've probably read that 100 times without realizing the incredible significance. With the simplicity and the ordinariness of the Proto-Semitic alphabet, a young man, a teenager, ordinary Jewish people, could write like that, 77 names. That would be unthinkable in most cultures of the time. Why? Knowledge was power. It was reserved for the elite, the place of the palace, the royal, and so on. Now remember, that was the church too. And from Jerome and his Latin in the 4th century right through to the 14th century, it was reserved for the priests and for the scholars and no one else. And that was a matter of exclusive power. And of course, what the gospel did was bring the Bible, which brought the responsibility of truth to everyone. Now, actually, democracy and other things come on down the line, but that's extremely radical. But now think of how that made an impact on history. Let me put it simply in the short time I have, with a number of pairs. Alexis de Tocqueville, looking at America, he says, you understand it if you understand America has two foundings, not just one. Yes, this year, the 250th anniversary of the founding, and we think of George Washington and John Adams and Thomas Jefferson, go on down the line. They're official founders of the American Republic. But Tocqueville is right. The equally important founding in terms of ideas is what he called New England civilization and the Puritans. And what were they? Bringing biblical notions like covenant. What was the Mayflower Compact? A covenant. What did John Winthrop preach on the Arbella, a model of Christian charity? A covenant. What did, they weren't exactly the most devout, Ben Franklin and Thomas Jefferson, when they were asked to produce their proposal for the Great Seal of the United States, what did they suggest? Something from the crossing of the Red Sea. John Adams wrote later that the Jews had done more to civilize humanity and bring freedom than any other people on the earth. Why? It was what came across with the Puritans. Incredible things in the English Revolution, but that was the lost cause. It failed. What was the lost cause in England was the winning cause in New England. And that first foundation is actually incredibly important. Or think more deeply still of America's two ancestries. Most historians, certainly secular ones, and often many Catholics today, including many books that have come out this year, the 250th, they talk about the so-called common law tradition, which does go back to the Greeks a little and the Romans a little and comes down through the medieval time and climaxes in Magna Carta. And that is important, very important. But that's only one of America's ancestries. The other one is the one often overlooked, even by many Christians, and sadly, by many pastors today. What's the other one? The other one was not the common law tradition, but the precedent of the Hebrew Republic. Now think with me. When the church became the official religion of Rome, not under Constantine, but Theodosius in 380, wittingly or not, the church copied Roman structures. And what were they? Well, Rome, you obviously had a Caesar, consuls, senators. And lo and behold, what did the church have politically? The Pope. Cardinals, bishops, in other words, hierarchical, based on authority and ranking and power. The most famous statement about power, all power corrupts, absolute power corrupts, is by a Catholic layman, Lord Acton, criticizing his own church, because that structural power based on ranking and hierarchy gave us the Inquisition. Gave us the notion that error has no rights, and so you can burn heretics and so on. And all the problems of the medieval world come out of that political structuring. And the Reformation said, is that biblical? No. What is biblical? The Bible is not hierarchical, it's covenantal. And the Hebrew Republic was the precedent in the 17th century from the Reformation that explored these ideas. The consent of the governed comes from Exodus. The Lord proposes a covenant, and three times it says, all that the Lord says, we will do. In other words, the covenant was a partnership between the Lord and his people. But the people's side was freely chosen consent. And that was one many of the principles, you could go on down the line, of the extraordinary implications that come from the covenant. And John Milton and others talked about the importance of the Hebrew Republic. And you can see in the welter of crazy controversial ideas that bubbled up in the English Revolution, the biblical ideas were paramount. And they became so important as they crossed the Atlantic and came here. And you can see that America owes more to Exodus and Deuteronomy than to Plato and Aristotle or John Locke or Machiavelli or any of the other thinkers. In fact, historians say that at the time of the Revolution, what was the most quoted book? It wasn't John Locke or any of those men. It was Deuteronomy and Exodus. Deuteronomy, of course, is the renewal of the covenant. And the whole shape of Deuteronomy is based on the form of a covenant. And yet today, Hardly anyone understands what America's about in terms of covenant.
0: All right, you've been listening to Oz Guinness from this morning's session at Sing 2026, and what a powerful presentation that was. Still to come on today's Backstage at Sing special broadcast brought to you by Food for the Poor, Mac and Zaggy, Zach and Maggie White, together known as Zaggy, will be sitting down with us, and also Todd Nelton from Voice of the Martyrs. It's all straight ahead.
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3: I'm John Scott. U.S. military destroying five Iranian oil tankers in response to the latest attack on its warships. Tehran then hit back at American targets in Jordan. The latest burst of back and forth strikes. There were no reports of any casualties. Republican John Sununu will face Democrat Chris Pappas in November in the race to replace retiring U.S. Senator Gene Shaheen in New Hampshire. Investigators, they are still trying to determine what caused an Amazon cargo jet to overshoot a runway in Miami and plow into two vehicles, killing five people on the ground. The Transportation Security Administration allowing eligible TSA pre-check members without tickets to pass through security and enter gate areas at some U.S. airports, a start toward reviving a tradition that largely disappeared after 9/11. This is SRN News.
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0: Welcome back. It's Kevin McCullough. We are in Nashville. It's backstage at Sing, literally, right through the door I'm looking at. You can walk out and you'd be on the stage as the main sessions are going on. And it's fun to be in this area because all of the folks that are speaking and singing and thinking and helping us speak and sing and think better are milling around and having conversations, including the one organization that the Getty Sing event could not happen with, at least for the last 6 or 7 years, and that is Voice of the Martyrs. And Todd Nettleton is host of the Voice of the Martyrs radio show, heard on many of the same stations that I'm on. 400 stations, Todd, you got to be on a bunch of them that we're on, including several of our Salem stations. But it's good to have you. Why Voice of the Martyrs and why Getty Music? Resurging hymnody versus Christian persecution around the world, they fit together how?
1: I think they fit together because it's about truth. We have brothers and sisters who are suffering for the truth around the world in more than 70 countries. The Gettys have such a great gift of singing the truth and mm-hmm. putting the truth to music, and they have a heart for the nations. They have a heart to see God's word reach all the places around the world. And so when we first sat down with them, there was almost that instant connection of, wow, we care about a lot of the same things. There's got to be a way for us to work together. And so being the mission sponsor of Sing has just been a great blessing to us over these last years.
0: It is a unique crowd that comes to Sing. These are even more so than some of your like popular culture Christian conferences. These are folks that are really serious about doctrine and really serious about worship, but worship that is more structured, in some ways more liturgical, though I would argue all churches have a liturgy. It's just in a very different format for a lot of people. But there's a sobriety about the Sing attendee that is different. How do they respond to the work of what VOM is doing?
1: We have had a very warm response from Sing people, Sing attendees. And one of the things that Voice of the Martyrs tries to help people understand is, you know, the persecuted Christian in the Democratic Republic of the Congo is not somebody 10,000 miles away from here who's a statistic. That's my brother. That's my sister.
0: In real life.
1: Yeah.
0: And a real experience.
1: Yeah. And the Sing people grab a hold of that quickly. Like, oh, I understand that. That's my family member. So once I get that, once I understand it's family, then you don't have to guilt me into caring. You don't have to try to manipulate me into caring. It's like, no, that's my family. Of course I care. Like, it's just the most natural thing in the world.
0: Yeah.
1: And so, like I say, the folks at Sing get a hold of that very quickly. And we've had the chance over the years to put some amazing examples of our persecuted brothers and sisters on stage to let them tell their stories. And it grabs people. And like I say, once you understand that's my family, okay, well, then how do I help them? Well, what's the next step? The other thing that is the interesting dividing line, and it's a challenge for us as American Christians, is what are you doing with your faith? If you're quietly praying at your house and not ever telling anybody, probably you're fine. That's true in America, too. If you never tell anybody, if you never do anything to act out, live out your faith, you're probably not going to be persecuted. And so that's one of the challenges of the stories, is you see people who they know they're going to be persecuted, but they're telling other people about Jesus. They're helping deliver Bibles to other people. And they know what the risk is. They know what the danger is. Yeah. But they're willing to do that. I think that's an inspiration. Certainly, it's an inspiration for me. And I think it should be an inspiration for all of us here in America.
0: We were talking off-air earlier about this kind of invisible line that crosses Africa right now. In Nigeria, it's the Fulani herdsmen. In Sudan, it's Al-Qaeda. In other places, it goes by another name. But there's a real Islamic versus Christian element going on Africa right now. Tell us a little bit about what we don't know about it.
1: Yeah, so if you think about that line moving from west to east across the continent of Africa, every year that line gets a little further south, and radical Islam
0: is... The Islamists are pushing down.
1: The Islamists are pushing down further and further south on the continent of Africa. And so what that means is, for instance, northern Mozambique, there is an ISIS affiliate that is going into villages. They are lining everybody up, and they're asking asking one by one, are you a Christian or a Muslim? Are you a Christian or a Muslim? If you're a Christian, oftentimes you're killed. Sometimes you're sent out of the village, like, okay, flee. If you're a Muslim, though, there's a test. Okay, well, we'll quote the Shahada, quote a verse from the Quran. They want to say, are you a legitimate Muslim? Are you really a Muslim? Or are you just trying to escape, you know, being killed, being attacked? And so that's in northern Mozambique. There's Islamist groups in DRC, Democratic Republic of the Congo. So you can see, if you look at a map of Africa, you can see that line is getting pretty far to the south. And everywhere that line is, our brothers and sisters are suffering. Everywhere that line is, there are attacks. DRC is one where there has been so much violence. And literally in the last couple of years, we've seen two entire church congregations who were killed. In one case, they were beheaded. So the level of violence is just horrendous, and so much suffering. But it is that conflict between radical Islam and Christians and people who say, no, I don't want to be a Muslim.
0: Yeah. We talk about it at this microphone a lot, friends, but there is real good and there is real evil. And thank you to Voice of the Martyrs for highlighting what is happening to our brothers and sisters. And if people want more information, VOM.org?
1: VOM.org or persecution.com. They both go to the same place. But yeah, we would love to send you a free magazine. We'd love to tell you these stories. Again, these are our brothers and sisters. We want you to be able to pray knowledgeably for them. Yeah. And that's part of VOM's ministry.
0: All right. Todd Nettleton, thank you.
1: You're welcome.
0: Kevin McCullough coming back. We're backstage at Sing. Don't go away.
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3: If you're a Christian, you know the story of the crucifixion. 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
13: Ronald Reagan understood that preserving liberty required more than defending it. It had to be taught. In his 1989 farewell address, Reagan warned America about the danger of losing its national memory. If we forget what we did, we won't know who we are. Reagan understood that a free nation cannot preserve principles its people no longer understand. Every generation must learn why America's freedoms matter, understand the sacrifices that secured them, and accept the responsibilities that come with self-government. Liberty cannot be simply inherited. It must be intentionally passed from one generation to the next. Because when we fail to teach the meaning of freedom, we eventually lose the will to preserve it. So, are we preparing the next generation merely to inherit liberty, or teaching them why it is worth preserving?
14: Brill.com.

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1: Welcome back. It's That Kevin Show, thatkevinshow.com, from backstage at Sing. Been looking forward to this day for a while. We've got a lot of great people on the show today and tomorrow. Hope that you'll stay with us. Everything you need to know about Sing is at gettymusic.com. And, of course, everything you need to know about That Kevin Show is at thatkevinshow.com. Okay, sitting at the table, and we are literally, like, right off stage, backstage. There are other radio people here, but they're down in the exhibit hall. We're like, right back here. Is Zach and Maggie White. Hey. And, guys, it's so much fun to see you. Now, normally, mm-hmm. when we talk, I see you on a Zoom screen.
2: That's right. We're in our basement.
1: And then when we socialize, we do that in person, usually right. in London or New York.
2: It's the first time we're working in person together.
1: But here, we're doing an interview actually in person.
2: I don't know how I feel about this.
1: It feels a little
2: There's usually a healthy barrier. That's right. About 400 miles.
1: That's right. Yeah. Something, there's no whiskey involved this time. Which is, again, usually in person. That's the part, yeah.
2: Only because it's 10 in the morning.
1: No. Yeah. Well, and we did get to see you in February. We went to a great dinner at a place mm-hmm. called Iggy's, which we're going to take another fiddle and guitar player to enjoy tonight.
2: That's it. All right.
1: You guys, this is Sing at 10 years.
2: Yeah.
1: Mm-hmm. I remember after a Carnegie show when Keith came to me and goes, hey, I'm thinking about doing this conference and not sure if it'll work or not, but here's my idea. And here we are a decade later, yeah. and you've watched it from the beginning. What are your thoughts about what's become of it?
3: I think it worked.
2: Yeah, I mean, it's dragged into it was probably a more apt verb. No, I'm kidding, of course. It from the beginning took off very fast.
1: Yeah. Mm-hmm.
2: I think they were right and understood the kind of zeitgeist of the hymn world and the church
1: and the
2: culture
1: and the need that was
2: like, not only do people like this idea, but they want this and they
1: right.
2: need it.
1: Mm-hmm.
2: It's obviously honed over the years into its own kind of thing, its own branding, but it's also it really has had an effect. You can see it
1: yeah.
2: if we travel from church to church, that there is a post-Sing kind of result in the mindset of how hymns are treated.
1: Well, and the book about congregational yeah. singing and then the hymnal and then the conference, they kind of all worked
2: absolutely
1: synergistically together. But you guys are like professional national musicians, so mm-hmm. you gig and do a lot of other things, not with the Gettys. And I'm just curious, like, in the context of the music world where we are right now, mm-hmm. what does this represent to you as you're out there amongst musicians? Do they take notice? Is there something happened here over the last 10 years?
3: I think, you know, they really focus on the quality of the music.
1: Yeah.
3: And so I think that means a lot.
1: I think a lot of people think Gettys, oh, it's all Irish jigs. Last night,
3: right.
1: Nashville Symphony. And weeping by the end of the Symphony
3: yeah,
1: of Scripture
3: right,
1: because
3: right.
1: of the emotion. So it's not, it's about excellence, and it's
3: yeah.
1: whatever genre that
3: exactly.
1: they're touching.
3: Yeah. Yeah, for sure. No, they definitely bring in a lot of different genres. I mean, whenever we joined, I'd grown up with different fiddle styles, so I knew the bluegrass stuff and the Irish stuff, and they were kind of wanting to blend that. And then, but you also see how much Keith loves the classical world,
1: yeah.
3: and even some of the songs have a little bit of a country flair.
1: Yeah.
3: And so
1: yeah.
3: it's really cool to see that.
2: I feel like overall it's done a very good job of communicating that, you know, oftentimes I feel like churches pendulum swing between either, you know, don't get too showy, don't get in the way of the congregational singing, but then also what does play excellently mean?
1: Right.
2: And how do we balance those two seemingly opposing forces? And I think Sing has allowed people to have that conversation, like all great things in this world. It's usually between the tension of two things rather
1: yeah.
2: than one or the other. And I think Sing is a good way to explore that, to go, if you just got, you know, an out-of-tune piano, someone up there, you know, waving their hand, that's enough. But if you also have great musicians, here's how to flourish it.
3: You know? If you have a tutor, then...
2: Yeah, if you have a tutor...
1: Tutors are always welcome.
2: Tutors are always welcome in churches, yeah.
1: So how's this for attention and a dramatic swing? You just finished a music video on President Taft.
2: Yeah, definitely a mood swing,
1: and
2: yeah.
1: you told us about this like a year ago, and then like I saw the actual video the week it came out, and I was like, this is really something. I mean... Zach and Maggie always breaking unique ground.
2: That's it. We had a funny moment
1: last
2: night.
1: What was the inspiration to do Taft?
2: Well, I mean, it was just the fascination of, like, that's what the Zaggy music project has tended to be for me. It allows all creative ideas to just kind of flourish. If I have a crazy idea, go for it. So that was that one. When I learned that he was Chief Justice after he was president, it made me go, I have to learn more about this guy, which then spiraled into, oh my goodness, there's a whole story here.
0: Yeah.
2: I think that could be a song.
0: He literally did get stuck in the bathtub.
2: Yeah. The tub story could be a metaphor, and then one thing after another, then we get a giant digital backdrop, access to a studio and a full film crew, and we're like, okay, well, here we are.
0: Cool. Well, your new EP is, I mean, your new record is completely out.
2: Completely out. It came out last week.
3: Here.
2: Yeah, we've got the double vinyl downstairs.
0: Mm-hmm. Here if only I had something with a needle on it.
2: If only.
3: Right,
2: I know.
3: Exactly.
2: No, we got that, and we do have CDs. They come packaged with, we always write a cookbook with each album. So we pair a recipe with each track. We tell the story of the song.
0: I'm dying to ask what Taft's recipe is.
2: Taft Turtle Tubs.
3: Tell them about that, Mags. It's a little chocolate
0: crust.
3: It's
0: a candy.
3: Yeah. And it's a salted caramel and toasted pecans. If you have the time, you can put them in the shape of a little turtle. But
0: that's hence the name,
2: right.
0: Turtle.
2: And partially because Taft loved turtle soup.
3: He did love turtle soup, but we didn't.
2: And tubs. And tubs.
0: He did love tubs.
3: Right. We were tempted to, you know, learn a recipe that comes with its own dish, but, you know, we wanted the turtles to be okay.
0: Yeah, so. No, that's great.
2: It's like a bread bowl, but
3: exactly.
2: For meat.
0: I'm not sure that, I mean, just knowing the sanitation of turtles is very... turning into a very gross conversation. So what are you guys yet doing at Sing this week?
3: We did a Vesper evening on Sunday. Zaggy Presents.
2: Yeah, that was really
3: Zaggy
2: fun.
3: Zaggy and Friends.
2: We got to bring in a whole bunch of friends, songwriter friends. We call them Vesper artists. These are the artists that are Christian creators that tend to sing about, like C.S. Lewis said, you know, that the faith is the art of holding on to things accepted as true, despite our changing moods. And, you know, a lot of the music we sing on a Sunday morning, the stuff we celebrate at Sing, is about those truths.
0: Right.
2: There's also a lot of writers out there that are writing about those changing moods, and that's what I call a Vesper artist.
0: Cool.
2: People who talk about life from that Christian perspective. I was just talking to a guy backstage who, he said, man, he goes, these songwriters are great. He said, because I could sense the hope. He had just seen another folk artist that we know is not a believer, and he said, there's just this emptiness at the end of the songs, a hopelessness and wondering. Whereas these other folks, yes, they're still singing about weird family things and struggles of getting older or parents' relationships, but there is a hope because the Holy Spirit's in these people.
0: Yeah.
2: So we're trying to kind of cultivate some of those artists. We put ourselves on the fringe of that. You know, I think people can sense that in our music, even though we're not singing gospel songs.
0: Yeah.
2: We're singing songs about fat guys in tubs.
0: But it's coming from an honest place.
2: It is
0: from that standpoint. Zach and Maggie, always a pleasure to see you. Thank you for coming by.
2: Thank you, Kevin. That's great.
0: You got it. Stick around for more of That Kevin next.
4: The midterms are almost here, and Republicans could be in deep trouble. Polls show Democrats leading in key races. Tonight, Rob Finnerty on Newsmax reveals the growing threat from the DSA and the radical left. With less than 60 days to go, Finnerty says it's time for the GOP to hit the panic button. The House may go, and control of the Senate is up for grabs. Gas prices, mortgage rates, health care, and out-of-control national debt. Americans are angry, and the progressive left wants total control of Congress. Tallarico, El Sayed, AOC, Bernie Sanders. Finnerty reveals President Trump's secret plan to fight back and what you can do to help him. Don't miss Finnerty tonight at 8 p.m. Eastern on Newsmax. 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
0: All right, welcome back. Final few minutes of the first day backstage at Sing. Grateful to have you with us. And it was really a rather remarkable experience today because of all the conversations that we had, both on air and off. And friends, I've got something really special for you tomorrow. One of the songs that the Gettys did, called Christ Our Hope in Life and Death, it's been out for a few years now, probably 5 years. It was one that when Keith wrote it, he sent it to me and he said, Kev, I think this may be one of the strongest things we've ever written. And after listening to it and absorbing the lyrics and understanding the truth behind it, I really do strongly agree with him on that in so many different ways. Of course, then just a couple of years later, he wrote Christus Victor, and I think that's every bit as powerful and theological as Christ Our Hope, Our Life and Death. But Jordan Coughlin was one of the musicians that collaborated with the Gettys on Christ Our Hope in Life and Death, and tomorrow I've got a very special conversation with him set aside for you. We're going to delve into the importance of being able to work in teams, being able to measure ego, and to do the things that are necessary to create excellence, both lyrically and then also in the music writing itself. And for those of you that, you know, you're saying, Kev, you know, this isn't like your normal show. I understand that. And by the way, big thank you to Food for the Poor for making it all happen. Food for the Poor doing amazing work throughout Central and South America, but the Backstage at Sing is being brought to you by Food for the Poor, and appreciate all that they're doing. It's one of the reasons why my family gives to Food for the Poor each year, and just very, very grateful. But the idea that we would bring the show to this conference and talk to these people is found in the substance of what we are talking about. To go deep with Malcolm Gait on language and the importance of how stories are told when you move from one idea that could so easily be explained. And then by just the massaging of one or two words in that experience, you go into a different, complete message of what that story or hymn or poem becomes. It's just so very powerful. And that was kind of the idea behind why Keith wanted to have a conference that championed excellence in worship and championed doctrinal strength and purity and the ability to be clear. I will never forget, because it was pretty disheartening and fairly discouraging to me at the time, but I'll never forget a pastor that I spoke with 10 years ago, maybe 15 years ago. I forget how long ago it was. But the kind of sum total of the conversation ended with this being said. Clarity has no place in theology. And for people that just seek clarity, it's in essence a seeking of certitude for emotional security. And I thought to myself, what an antithesis to the gospel that mindset is. The gospel is one of the clearest, simplest messages of hope that one can grasp. And the idea that doctrine needs to be dressed up in complicated terms and concepts and ideas and words is a fallacy. Jesus came to give the world the good news. And in simple language, in simple words, and in simple concepts, we can see that with clarity and change the world as a result. And that's what... That's one of the ideas as to why Sing exists, and it's one of the things that they really are in the process of working on and trying to just do a better and better job of each year. Tomorrow, we'll be back same time right here for That Kevin Show. Backstage at Sing, very, very, very fun to have these conversations, and I hope that if you missed any part of it, you'll just go get the podcast off of thatkevinshow.com, thatkevinshow.com. We'll see you then.
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10: With SRN News, I'm John Scott. Secretary of State Rubio began a three-nation tour of Latin America Tuesday with a visit to Colombia. Rubio says the U.S. wants to cooperate to crack down on criminal trafficking, but also uplift the economy.
11: Security is the basic and most important requirement of government, but prosperity follows closely behind it. And that is the opportunity for a country and an economy that provides the opportunity for upward mobility and prosperity for all of its people. And we believe we have a lot we can do together in the field of energy, in the field of trade, in the field of commerce, that allows both countries to benefit.
10: Republican John Sununu facing Democrat Chris Pappas in November in the race to replace retiring U.S. Senator Jeanne Shaheen in New Hampshire. Sununu was ousted from the Senate by Shaheen back in 2008. This is SRN News.
12: So the DFL burned through an $18 billion surplus like it was Tim Walz horking down a pronto pup at the Minnesota State Fair. The state's heading for a deficit, and that means taxes, and that means, hello, things gotta change. Tune in for the one surplus left in Minnesota, the surplus of hope, truth, and fun on the Northern Alliance Radio Network. 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
25: Hey, it's Scott Jennings. Thanks for listening to Common Sense for the American People. I'm away today, but you are in the capable hands of one Mr. Carl Jackson, the pride of Orlando, Florida. Carl, take it away.
26: All right, welcome to the Scott Jennings Show. I am your guest host, Carl Jackson, sitting in for Scott Jennings. It's an honor and privilege to be here yet again this week. A lot going on in the news this week. Obviously, this is the week leading up to the 25th anniversary of 9/11. We will talk about that somewhat also. Obviously, in

anyone else I'm missing, just let me know. But there's so much that I want to get to. It's absolutely insane. Also, I want to talk about, too, this policy from the administration that's being lauded by J.D. Vance, this proposal that would allow some married couples to stay at home to tap money from the $12 billion Child Care and Development Fund. I am totally against that. If we have time, I will explain why. Frankly, I don't think it's something that we need to be talking about during the midterms. Americans without college degrees are having one of the best job markets in years. I want to get into that. But I think mostly what I want to talk about are actually some of Trump's successes. And I want to get to that momentarily as I flip through some of my research and my formerly fingerprinted fingertips that I can't seem to find right now. But listen, the Republican Party, I think, can pull up an upset this year. I'm praying that they can do just that. Here we go. There was an article, or a column, I should say, in AMAC, how Republicans can win the midterms in 5 easy steps. Well, I don't know if the steps will be easy, but they certainly will be helpful. And so I want to make sure that we go through those. Also, the Republicans are having a hard time in some of the battleground states as far as the Senate races are concerned. We have to be careful with places like, sadly, we're experiencing some difficulty in Georgia. Also in North Carolina, things don't look as good. But listen, Labor Day, we're post Labor Day now. And so things, you know, polls can get a little fuzzy. I don't think polls are necessarily meant to shape elections after, or not as much anyway, after Labor Day. Now we got to watch them. We got to make sure that we show up to vote. All right. So now here's the 5 things. Stop the bleeding at the cost of living. These are some of the things that we have to do. I'm also going to share with you a litany of successes that have occurred under the Trump administration. Since President Trump has entered office, one thing that I've mentioned before, I don't think the president gets enough credit for many of the things that he's done. And in part, that's because he's done so many things, quite frankly. We tend to pass over them and not give them a second thought. And I don't think he or his administration, in my opinion, are effective at just championing the wins. And just taking time, taking a pause and saying, listen, this is what we've done. This is how it will impact you. So you get to the midterms and everybody is hate Trump, hate Trump, hate Trump. And there's plenty of reasons to love President Trump and his administration and what he's been able to do for this country. So I will get into that as well. Conrad Black had a list on X that I thought was absolutely brilliant. I want to make sure that I share that with you. But how Republicans can win the midterms in 5 easy steps. Again, number 1, stop the bleeding on the cost of living. The affordability issue killed Democrats in 2024. We got to make sure that doesn't happen to Republicans this year. Now, obviously, that's what the Democrats are running on. You got socialist Mamdani, who, by the way, I'll be talking about briefly. 9/11 families do not want him to show up at the memorial this week, but he's going to. He is defying them. And I'm going to explain to you, it's not easy to hear, but exactly why he has to. When New Yorkers voted, New York residents voted for Mamdani, I hate to say this, but this is exactly what he intended to do. One of the things that he intended to do. So you have polls that are showing that the affordability and the cost of living remain the top issue for voters, and as well it should. But again, President Trump is doing a lot to curtail that, which we will get into momentarily. All right. Normally, that's good news for the Republicans, as AMAC writes, because we have a history of enjoying an edge with voters when it comes to the economy. But right now, it is not looking that way. Right now, there's a Reuters and Ipsos poll that is out last month that found that 36% of respondents preferred the Democrats' approach, which is absolutely insane to me, addressing the cost of living concerns. 26% of preferred Republicans they prefer 26% Republicans have a preferred rate of 26%. That is absolutely crazy. That is abysmal. Socialism is unaffordable. Capitalism is the best system in the world. Capitalism has given or lifted the most people out of poverty ever in world history. It's been the best economic system
ever. You've got people that want socialized medicine. We've got a taste of that under Obamacare. That is what the left is. That is one of the things that the left is promulgating. That is

0: a bad idea. That's going to make healthcare even more affordable, unaffordable rather than it already is. You also have this Democrat Party or the DSA. All these people are still into this trans delusion nonsense where men can be in women's sports. We don't want to deal with that stuff. You got this red-green alliance. This is another thing that we don't want to deal with as well. So we'll talk about that. Also climate change. But right now we got to stop the bleeding when it comes to the economy. And the biggest thing we can do is impact the gas prices. Guys, I don't want to sit here and minimize anyone's pain, because we go to the gas station, we go to the grocery store, and we're like, man, things are just so doggone high. And honestly, there are more things that the president can do, and I suspect will do, to bring down the cost of living, where he can. But also it's important to remember where we were at under the Biden administration, upwards of 9%, over 9% inflation, eventually kind of bottoming out and averaging at about 5%, even though prices have risen, went down and then risen under the Trump administration. I believe President Trump has topped out at about 4.2 to 4.3%. But what people feel every day is the gas prices when they go to the pump. There's no doubt that the Iran war plays a part in that. But I think we're going to be ending the Iran war, this economic strangle or chokehold that the Trump administration is putting on Iran is working beautifully. I'll get into that. I would hope that there will be some kinetic action from Israel, not from the United States, preferably. I think we need to leave more to our allies in the Middle East to get some stuff done. But what the president is doing in Iran is going to make a big difference, and it is making a big difference. The question is, how soon do we feel it? The president has to be out making that case, because his administration is bringing affordability to the forefront. He just needs to make the case. We'll be back.
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0: All right, welcome back to the Scott Jennings Show. I'm your guest host, Carl Jackson, sitting in for the great Scott Jennings. Again, so much to get to. We were talking about how Republicans can win the midterms in 5 easy steps. At least that's the name of the column in AMAC. I'm not sure exactly how easy it is, but I agree with AMAC on the points. I'm also going to be bringing to you momentarily some of Trump's accomplishments. We'll have a guest at the bottom of the hour, so we will likely have to circle back to both of these issues, quite frankly. But I want to make sure that I get some of them in before we do just that. All right, so we talked about stopping the bleeding on the cost of living. I believe that that is doable with the Trump administration. We saw how quickly President Trump was able to get things under control when it came to gas prices and oil prices. Even with the memorandum of understanding, disastrous as it was, also even after we took kinetic actions or struck against Iran, and the president was able to calm the storms and kind of calm the markets. Right now, the Strait of Hormuz is essentially open. They have demined it. The U.S. military has done just that. So these are huge. That's huge and significant in so many ways. Another thing that we have to do is highlight the wins. For one, the working family tax cuts, that's known as the One Big Beautiful Bill. You guys, this was one of the most significant legislative achievements in recent American history, and it needs to be marketed as such. As a result of that particular law, Americans saw the largest tax refund season in history. You got no tax on tips, no tax on overtime. Those are two promises the Trump administration made. Listen to this. 90% of seniors effectively no longer owe taxes on their Social Security income. Did you know that? That's because the Trump administration, President Trump in particular, and Republicans that are on the stump need to be out, no pun intended, trumpeting this. This is a big deal. So highlight some of the wins. Conrad Black on his X account had some fabulous points to make. And of course, anyone, if you love Trump, you're going to continue to love Trump. If you hate Trump, you're going to continue to hate Trump. I'm looking to convince those that are in the middle, those that are undecided, those that are in between. And Conrad Black makes the case for that. And he also distinguishes on his X account that, firstly, one can dislike Trump and still recognize the accomplishments are real and they are laudable. And I think that's important for Republicans to communicate and to understand. You may be gung-ho for Trump. You may be MAGA, but frankly, you're going to show up, all right? It's the people that are in the middle, the people that are undecided, the non-party affiliates that we have to convince to show up. You got to give them reasons to show up. Part of that is, what are you going to do in the future? But also reminding them how bad it was and the things that have already been accomplished under the Trump administration. And I fear, like so many have, that President Trump is a victim. You've heard plenty of people say it. I'm not the first, of his own success. All right. 92% of media coverage is going to portray the president badly, his policies badly. So it's going to be incumbent upon you. It's going to be incumbent upon the Republicans that are running in office to make sure that we trumpet the successes. So the successes are significant. Conrad Black writes and seldom discussed. He says, let's take a look at the record. Guys, let's just go through some of this. I'm looking at the litany of successes that the president has had when it comes to illegal immigration, the crisis at the border. Again, a victim of his own success. President Trump was able to clear that border up so quick we couldn't believe it after seeing years, literally, of illegals coming through our borders by the thousands on a daily basis. That is in turn helped the economy. All right. That is in turn helped rental prices in the United States. He also says with it, there's been a dramatic reduction in the horrors of human trafficking, the inflow of lethal narcotics. Guys, remember Secretary of Defense blowing up those boats? We had nearly 100,000 Americans annually being killed and or murdered, in my opinion, by the fentanyl crisis. And that was brought on not only by the Mexican cartels, but you can trace it back to China. This is a warfare or type of warfare that I think Americans weren't necessarily used to. Also, you had the cash flowing into pockets of the violent drug cartels, which I mentioned. Inflation has been cut sharply from the Biden levels. I mentioned that at the top of the hour. Again, Biden, we went past or beyond 9% inflation. Right now, it's not exactly where we want it to be, but we're better off than we were. I think there's some things. I hope that President Trump wins some of these tariff wars and wrap them up quickly, because I think it is. Listen, it's going to be a little tight on Americans to fight wars on two fronts when it comes to economic warfare. The tariff war, the trade wars, and Iran, it cost Americans a pretty penny. But the bottom line, President Trump is doing that to make America better, stronger, to make America safer, and I think economically better in the future. All right, so we'll continue with this stuff after our guests. Again, at the bottom of the hour, we're going to be welcoming Adam Magana of Optima Ed. So stay tuned for that, and then we'll get back to the wins.
8: The midterms are almost here, and Republicans could be in deep trouble. Polls show Democrats leading in key races. Tonight, Rob Finnerty on Newsmax reveals the growing threat from the DSA and the radical left. With less than 60 days to go, Finnerty says it's time for the GOP to hit the panic button. The House may go, and control of the Senate is up for grabs. Gas prices, mortgage rates, health care, and out-of-control national debt. Americans are angry, and the progressive left wants total control of Congress. Tallarico, El Sayed, AOC, Bernie Sanders. Finnerty reveals President Trump's secret plan to fight back and what you can do to help him. Don't miss Finnerty tonight at 8 p.m. Eastern on Newsmax. Millions are tuning into Newsmax. 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Newsmax. 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
13: With SRN News, I'm John Scott. A new uncertainty for Missouri's congressional map just 8 weeks before Election Day. A federal judge on Tuesday temporarily blocked the state from using its old districts. That came moments after the U.S. Supreme Court let stand a ruling from Missouri's top court to use the old districts instead of new ones backed by President Trump. The White House says the U.S. is banning dairy products, most alcoholic beverages, and some motorcycles from Canada. As the trade war between the two nations escalates, the ban will take effect in 3 weeks. Leaders of the Southeastern Conference plan to meet this week to discuss possibly kicking LSU out of the conference. It follows a feud over whether players with NFL experience should return to college rosters. A two-thirds vote is needed. This is SRN News.
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0: All right, welcome back to the Scott Jennings Show. I'm your guest host, Carl Jackson, sitting in for Scott. Right now, joining me is Adam Mangana. Did I just butcher that, Adam, after I got it correctly? He's CEO and co-founder of Optima Ed. And I think this is such an important conversation that we're going to get into, the fusion of classical education and AI, because there are a lot of conservatives that are very concerned about AI. So welcome to the program, Adam.
20: Carl, thank you for having me. And you were actually perfect. You must have had a classical education. You understand phonemic awareness.
0: All right. So, Adam, listen, I think this is a phenomenal idea. I think this is very smart. 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Explain to people real quickly how you're doing just that. We'll talk more about your company, Optima Ed, and also just some general questions for you.
20: Yeah, no, thank you so much. Optima is a virtual instruction provider, and there are two real innovations going on that are allowing us to kind of enjoy headwinds. One, of course, is the ability to hyper-personalize instruction using AI, right? We can now provide access to a world-class education, regardless of what zip code you live in, for the first time truly in American history, right? We can decouple access from the home you can afford to buy. So that's really powerful. The second innovation is on the policy side. With the big, beautiful bill, now we have a national educational savings account availability across the country, right? And so parent-directed funding is now at scale for the first time. And so, you know, really allowing choice and every parent to be the CEO of their own child's education. That is incredibly empowering and ultimately will lead to the kind of market forces that will force providers like me to do right by families.
0: You know what? I love that. I love this concept so much. Given the fact that so many of our conservative children are being brainwashed by the likes of social media, by lefties inside of academia, K through 12 and through college and even grad school, law school, medical school. So I think this is so extremely important. And again, to get ahead of the curve when it comes to the AI technology. Let me have you respond to a couple of things. You support AI in schools, but only with clear limits, adult supervision and teacher led instruction. What does that mean?
20: Yeah, no. I mean, I think oftentimes you see us kind of confusing, you know, the idea of, you know, restriction from true protection. And so you're seeing on the left, for example, you know, these kind of AI bans. Well, parents aren't kidding themselves, right? This technology is already ubiquitous. And it is okay to be skeptical of the technology. Socrates was skeptical of books. He thought men would lose their memories. They no longer be great orators. But the book was inevitable. Wow. This new decision from the administration acknowledges the fact that the technology is inevitable. And it is our responsibility as educators to make sure that we use these as a tool, not a replacement, right, for wisdom. So what Optima does is it marries 21st century technology with first century wisdom. We're still going to read Epictetus and Plato, but we're going to engage in Socratic discussions with a thought partner, right, that knows us and that understands us, right? Alexander doesn't become great without Aristotle coming into his home. And now we can scale the power of an Aristotle, right, using AI technology that can really know the student, understand that person's zone of proximal development, understand how they learn, and deliver the content that's going to be most engaging for them.
0: Here's a question for you. The education department says schools must separate mindless screen time from purposeful classroom technology. What does that look like in practice, that distinction?
20: Yeah, you know, the reality is we can't let Silicon Valley really run our schools, right? Educators have to run our schools. And so the mindless screen time is a two-dimensional screen that looks like doom scrolling, right? It's very passive. The much more important tool and what we're doing at Optima is leveraging the active screen, right? We're immersing students actually in the ability to be there in a three-dimensional experience immersively, right? And That's so now cool. You can go back into Independence Hall and experience the true history of the United States, interview Ben Franklin. This is a tremendous way to teach you know, the beauty of the United States as opposed to teaching our kids how to hate our country.
0: Man, you know, I love this so much. I couldn't help but to think again. I'm speaking to Adam Mangana. He's the CEO and co-founder of Optima Ed. I'm even thinking of this biblically. Adam, I know that isn't what you're here for, but I couldn't help but to think, man, I wish that there was a curriculum like this created, and maybe there is that I don't know about, for Bible enthusiasts to take them back to some of the archaeological finds and stuff like that, that would connect the dots. I just think this is so extremely important. You distinguish between AI literacy and AI dependence. You kind of mentioned that somewhat, but go a little deeper in that for me, because for one, I just think in general, people that get a classical education, I know some people that have attended classical education schools, and these kids turn out to be brilliant people, but we definitely don't want them getting dependent on this AI, which you've kind of addressed, but just touch on that a little further, if you will.
20: Yeah, really, first, I'd love to include the Bible on a roadmap, right? Proverbs 13:20 says, "He that walketh with wise men shall be wise, but a companion of fools shall be destroyed." This idea is really abundant in classical education, that we're going to teach students how to think and not what to think. And so you're going to wrestle with the greatest minds that have ever existed in Western civilization, right? And so many tech companies are talking about how will we change education. Optima takes a contrarian position, which is in a 21st century technology environment, how do we preserve what's best in Western civilization? So we're bringing Socrates to the metaverse. We're bringing Epictetus. We're bringing Plato. We're bringing these kind of time-tested pieces of content to a new delivery mechanism. And it came from, right, an observation during COVID. The world pivoted to Zoom. And we thought that was a ridiculous idea. We would never do 8 hours of a conference call and call that school. But we did notice that, you know, 12, 13, 14-year-olds, even at birthday parties, were already in metaverse platforms together. They were in Fortnite, they were in Roblox. And so what if we could create the right guardrails and the right safety and the academic seriousness, and we could marry the medium that students were already in with the content that actually moves the learner forward? And that was the vision of Optima. And we've doubled every year for the last 4 years. We've had the highest test scores in Florida. And we've been really excited about the outcomes because we were able to take that time-tested content and marry it to the delivery mechanism where kids already work.
0: You know, there's an important lesson here, and perhaps President Trump, to some degree, has been a little inartful in this conversation, but he's absolutely right when it comes to AI, even the AI data centers, and getting ahead of this thing in front of China. I think this is so important to be able to continue to train our kids in, basically, as you say, you talk about classical education providing the foundation of truth, virtue, and critical thinking. I think that is absolutely the case. And I'm so glad that President Trump is getting ahead of this. A lot of conservatives don't want to hear this, but this is something that we're not going to be able to avoid. So we have to get ahead of it. Just in general, what sets classical education apart from your average K through 12 education?
20: Yeah. So right now you have a model that was designed during the Prussian era really to maximize utility. It was all about kind of organizing for the factory floor. Who would be the middle management? Who would be the executive? Who would be the entry-level worker, right? We need now a model that educates for genius, not just for excellence. We're going to have many more entrepreneurs. We're going to have many more folks who are, right, dynamically working in, you know, the CTE environment, right, the career and technical environment, right? And so we really need a much more flexible, hyper-personalized educational model versus the current model that you described, which is standardized. Everybody fits into the same box. That's the promise of the technology. It's not to replace the teacher or replace the relationship, which is so tantamount to the classical experience, right? It's about relationship, but it is to remove the things that are monotonous so that the teacher can focus on the relationship and to hyper-personalize the instruction so that students can find the best versions of themselves. That's really what can be unlocked if the technology is used properly.
0: Let me ask you this question, because I know there's going to be some conservatives that are a little skeptical out there. And again, I'm speaking to Adam Mangana, the CEO and co-founder of Optima Ed. And honestly, I am fascinated by this conversation and what you've already accomplished. But when I'm in a school setting, a parent that's going to, well, when their child is in a school setting, how do you draw the line by teaching students to use AI and allowing AI to do their thinking for them? I mean, is there I don't know, maybe children are on their phone or their iPads or whatever. Is there a moment in time, even if you're trying to view history right there on the screen, yep, where they have to put the screens down and just think for themselves? Yep. What does that distinction look like in a classroom setting?
20: Yeah, and we're actually not big proponents of the two-dimensional screen because of the fact that those can be so addictive. We are preferring a much more immersive use case where they're actually in virtual reality headsets and you can control the environment a lot more. And so you can't be on TikTok, right, when you have a VR headset on. And we can actually have, right, the teacher present with them, turning her into Miss Frizzle, right, taking them to the moon or to ancient Rome. These are really powerful tools for engagement, and they're on the adult's terms. That's the difference. I think if you give students a screen and they're passively consuming content that are not on the adult's terms, that are, you know, unfettered access to the internet is not wise for anyone. Right. And so we should not be thinking about that. And so having kids just access like large language models without the proper guardrails is not what we're advocating for. What we want to see is we want to see these tools really help students, right, gain understanding within an academically serious framework. So they're going to be improving their math skills, their science skills, their history skills, their core content skills. And part of the way that we're doing that is through assessment. When you think about like a curriculum, you have the planned, the delivered, and the received. The lesson plans are, you know, things that AI can be helpful with. But that delivered content is going to be about a human relationship, and you're not going to disrupt that. But the received portion will be assessments. AI can be really good at doing that. So if you remove all of the things that make teachers bogged down with a lot of monotonous tasks, and you have them focus on the relationship where they're actually delivering instruction, you can transform the lives of so many more learners than what we've been able to do with the traditional educational model.
0: How can school choice? Oh man, all right, we're just out of time here. Listen, go check them out, please. CEO and co-founder of Optima Ed, Adam Mangana. Thank you so much for your time. Really do appreciate you. Love what you're doing. Great stuff, man. Really good stuff.
20: Carl, thank you so much. It was wonderful.
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1: All right, welcome back to the program. I'm your guest host, Carl Jackson, sitting in for Scott Jennings. Please follow me on all things social media, X, Instagram, and Facebook, primarily at Carl Jackson Show, at The Carl Jackson Show. 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All right, so before we tackled our guest, and what a great guest that was, I'm going to be following up with him on a podcast. There were just so many more questions I wanted to ask, and I do think Republicans and conservatives have to get in front of this AI battle, particularly when it comes to academia, so the left doesn't continue to brainwash our kids, and that's a great way to do it. But I want to get back to some of Trump's successes and what the Republicans can do in order to win the midterms, things that we have to continue doing. We were talking about the successes, and one of the things, number two, was highlight the win. So that's exactly what I was doing before our guest. Guys, remember, I mentioned some of the things already. The illegal immigration crisis has ended. There's been a dramatic end, or at least a curtailing, of the human trafficking and the inflow of legal or lethal narcotics, and the cash that has been flowing to cartels. Remember, we had 100,000 Americans being killed by fentanyl inside of this country. Those numbers are down significantly. Inflation has been cut sharply since Biden has left office. The crime rates are down across the country, and they're much lower. Murder rates are at a 70-year low. All right. The capital has poured into the U.S. and job creating investment. There's been capital, I'm sorry, that has poured into the U.S. and job creating investment. And no advanced country has generated greater economic growth. I reposted this on my X account. You can follow me at Carl Jackson Show to see the list yourself. All right. The country, this is originally from Conrad Black. The country has been liberated from climate theater without abandoning environmental protection. I was going to get into this. I was trying to get into this last week, but Michael Schellenberger wrote basically his Substack on this. But you have today, even in the news, you have the people of Nepal, or some of the people of Nepal, demanding climate reparations from the United States and the UN as a result of that terrible flood that happened in Nepal. And it's an absolute joke. Nepal makes outrageous demand for climate reparations. This, according to the Japan Times, Nepal is seeking compensation for climate change related damages from a UN fund set up to help developing nations deal with the worst impacts of global warming. So this is the kind of stuff that President Trump has put the kibosh on. And this is so important, because essentially what we know is happening is this is the redistribution of wealth from Western nations to some of these third world civilizations or these countries that just aren't economically strong because they don't abide by Judeo-Christian values or capitalism, quite frankly. But Michael Schellenberger wrote about the decades of ice-related climate misinformation drove false claim that glacier collapse rather than bedrock caused the Nepal disaster. And so now these people want reparations from the United States and other Western countries, when the truth of the matter is there's thermal imaging showing that that flood had nothing to do with glaciers. It was the bedrock underneath that collapsed, causing the flood. And there's thermal imaging that proves just that. So I won't go into great detail or specificity today. I'll get a little more specific on my podcast. So make sure you subscribe to the Carl Jackson Show .com. But that's just some of the stuff that we're dealing with. Even when it comes to EVs, remember, it was the lefties that wanted to make sure you were driving EVs by 2030s, not giving us a chance to have ICE engines. And what's wrong with ICE engines? Absolutely nothing. We know when it comes to the production of electrical vehicles, not only do they cost more, they're more damaging to the environment. They're heavier with the batteries. They do more damage to the road. They burn more rubber. when it comes to their tires. So that is all a pipe dream. This is stuff that President Trump has been able to curtail. Syria, Venezuela, Cuba, and Iran have all been stripped of their usefulness as Russo-Chinese allies. We'll play a clip in the next hour for you of Senator Marco Rubio defending Trump on some of this stuff. The Iranian regime is being strangled. We'll talk about that a little later. At almost no cost in American lives and only slight use of American ordnance, despite the shrill mantra of the more radical isolationists, there's so much more that the Trump administration has accomplished. We'll cover it on the other side. So you guys don't go anywhere. We will be back.
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8: With SRN News, I'm John Scott. The U.S. military says it has destroyed five Iranian oil tankers in response to the latest attacks on its warships. The trade war with Canada heating up.
9: Canadian tariffs now in effect on more than 700 American products, from steel to aluminum to cheese, after retaliatory tariffs of up to 50% began Tuesday. Canadian Prime Minister Mark Carney.
10: They wanted us to become even more reliant on them, not less. In too many areas, they wanted dependency, not a true economic partnership.
9: Now President Trump threatening Canadian jetmaker Bombardier. The private company says its supply chain includes about 2,800 U.S. companies in 47 states. Canada is the second largest U.S. trading partner after Mexico, and crude imports equal nearly 20% of U.S. petroleum consumption. I'm Julie Walker.
8: This is SRN News.
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18: Here is your host, the loudest conservative voice in America fighting the enemies of freedom, Mark Walters.
20: Yeah, I'll take that moniker, the loudest conservative voice fighting the enemies of freedom. I like that. I'm proud of that. Welcome in, ladies and gentlemen. The CZ Studios are fired up for you. Mark Walters in front of the Patriot Mobile mic at the Patriot Mobile Ranch, and it's all being brought to you by the National Rifle Association. Greg in Dallas, Texas, how you doing today, my brother from another mother? It's close to your favorite day of the week.
21: Yeah, it's pre-Friday.
20: It is pre-Friday. It's a pre-Friday day. We have a fun show lined up for you today. Guest Sam Dorman from the Epic Times will be here in just a moment. We'll go to Sam. He's going to be here for the hour. We're going to talk a little bit about what's going on in the Third Circuit because it's really interesting. And I do want to point out, ladies and gentlemen, as soon as this broadcast is over, there will be a scheduled release of a 10-minute and 41-second video deep dive in plain English, breaking down for you exactly what the Third Circuit did and what it means. And I think you'll find it fascinating. So make sure to head over to Armed American Radio at YouTube. Subscribe over there. If you're watching us on YouTube, we appreciate it. And you'll see that video breaking out right around 5:15, 5:30 Eastern time, 1:15, 1:30, 2:30, I should say, 2:15, 2:30 Pacific time. Make sure to check it out. You'll find that the in plain English, without the media garbage and the legal mumbo-jumbo, will make things really easy for you to understand because it is a deep dive in that 10 minutes. Greg, you can tell people where to go to get to the show and participate in the chat, and we'll get going with Sam.
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0: decisions. And let's talk a little bit about what it means. So go ahead and take it away.
1: Yeah, I thought this was a really interesting decision, especially since it's coming from the Third Circuit, which just, you know, rejected that ban on assault weapons. And so I think it's just showing how the courts are working out this Second Amendment jurisprudence and what gun rights actually looks like, especially under the Supreme Court's recent decisions, particularly in Bruin. You know, just how they should apply, first of all, history and tradition, but also look at like how they define what an actual firearm is and what's encompassed under that, you know, those terms under the Second Amendment. And so, you know, this case was just about a guy who owned machine guns and he hadn't registered them. And so that he was accused of violating this federal law that prohibits the possession of machine guns. And he basically tried to use what the Supreme Court has said recently, which is that, you know, the Second Amendment is pretty firmly protected, and there's only certain instances in which you can regulate it under, you know, that, as long as it's in line with our historical tradition. And so the Third Circuit said, even with the Supreme Court's recent rulings, you still cannot have these firearms because history and tradition does support banning things like machine guns.
0: Dangerous and unusual. Verbiage matters. Words matter. Dangerous,
1: yes,
0: or unusual. Dangerous and unusual. These things are very, very important, the nuance involved here, ladies and gentlemen. And I think it's important that we point out that this ruling does not impact the Third Circuit. And I will say this because it's true. The Third Circuit appellate decision on New Jersey's gun ban being unconstitutional was the strongest appellate decision I've ever seen relative to the Second Amendment. This case in no way impacts that. Let's make that clear, Sam, to listeners, that it is two separate cases, and the dangerous and unusual. Let's kind of focus on that a little bit during the course of the hour, because that's the stage two test. Yesterday I said door number one when I was breaking this down. Door number one, yeah, these are arms. No question about it. The Second Amendment presumptively applies, however. But anytime you got a however and a but in there, it usually doesn't work out well for you. In this case, however, they can be considered dangerous and unusual. And where I took issue and what I put out in the video that will be released today is the irony of the scarcity of these guns, because the government is it's the government that keeps them scarce, then decades later relies on their own banning to claim they're not in common use. Let's square that up if we can.
1: Yeah, that's an interesting argument, actually. I didn't think about that, but I think that's a good point. Is like because like we were just talking about last time I was on, is, you know, this common use sort of standard is really important for these judges in determining whether or not this particular firearm should be protected by the Second Amendment. And so, you know, like you were saying, machine guns are not in common use, and that's probably because of the ban the government has imposed. But I think that it's also, you know, the other test you're mentioning is this idea of dangerous or if something's dangerous or unusual. And I thought there was some interesting analysis within the Third Circuit decision where they were talking about how the machine guns are somewhat unique in that because they're difficult to control, or they're so, you know, they're fast-paced and all these things, like, they make really good killing machines, but they're not necessarily that controllable, particularly for, you know, it's like law enforcement wouldn't prefer. I mean, this is what the Third Circuit decision is saying. They wouldn't prefer machine guns because they could easily kill innocent people, whereas criminals would prefer machine guns because they're just trying to cause as much chaos as possible. And so, yeah, I think that is a really important analysis. And it's hard to say, like, how each of the justices on the Supreme Court would look at this, you know, for example, if it came before them. But I think that machine guns, at least when I've found the gun debates, it seems like machine guns are usually seen as different than assault type weapons in terms of like what people push for in Second Amendment rights.
0: Yeah, an assault type weapons, ladies and gentlemen, being their terminology. Okay,
1: right.
0: these are entirely different firearms that operate entirely differently. However, again, there's so much nuance here because the other side likes to say that these are automatic firearms. And there's a level of stupidity there. There's a level of ignorance there. I often say over the years that ignorance, when left unattended, breeds stupidity, because ignorance is a choice. You choose to remain ignorant. You have all the information right here on your Patriot mobile phone, ladies and gentlemen, that you can get. It's being ignorant is foolish. That's you choosing to do that. So the verbiage here.

0: matters. Now, boy, we could really go down some rabbit holes. And you talk about dangerous and unusual. Maybe we should. Maybe we should. Let's speculate a little bit and have some fun with this. How do we think? Well, let's say that this is appealed to the Supreme Court seeking cert, okay? And cert is granted in this case. Oh, boy. Let's go there. Let's have some fun with that over the next segment or so. How do you think the Supreme Court, going back to Heller, would rule in a case like this based on what we just saw from the Third Circuit? How do you think the Supreme Court would interpret this? I think that'd be fascinating.
1: Yeah, it's hard to say. But I guess I would say, you know, based on Heller, they might look at this as in the same sort of vein as the Third Circuit and saying that these aren't guns in common use and therefore they're not that vital to self-defense. And then I think some of the, you know, the dangerous and unusual aspect of this is also really important to them. So I think that this would, they might use some of the Third Circuit's analysis in that line as well. I mean, I don't know. What do you think about the way that the Third Circuit was describing this, like the way that these guns are used, for example, by law enforcement or by criminals and sort of like how they differ from other firearms?
0: Oh, man. You know, that's, we could go down a whole bunch of different holes with that, because I personally believe that as a law-abiding American, I should be able to buy any gun I want out of a vending machine. I'm not a threat to anybody, okay? But look, I'm going to be fair here. I'm going to be intellectually honest, and I think I might have to wait for the break. Greg, how much time do we have? 20 seconds. Okay, let me take us to the break with this, Sam. Then we're going to come back. And I'm going to be honest. I'm going to go down a hole here, and I'm going to give a couple of examples of what may have happened had somebody had a fully automatic weapon, and I'll use real-life examples. We'll be right back. Armed American Radio listeners, you already know the name. 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
0: 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Grab that discount and free shipping. Welcome back to the show. Welcome back to the show indeed, ladies and gentlemen. Took me a second to get my mouse over there. I had a phone call during the last segment, Greg. It was not A.W.R. Hawkins.
5: Now, how about that?
0: Is it a good time to call? I think everybody got to hear that thing go off on there. Yeah, we fixed all that. But yeah, that was actually a call about the Car Rod of Iron Festival that we're going to be participating in on October 10th, 11th, and 12th, ladies and gentlemen. So make sure to mark that down if you want to come up and hang out with us. I just found out yesterday Jared Yanis will be traveling with me up there as well. So that's going to be fun. So if you want to go, visit Rod of Iron. Just look up Car Rod of Iron Festival. You'll find it there. And make some arrangements. It's really nice up there at that time of year. The weather can get a little bit sketchy up there in the Poconos, but this year's event, like last year's, is indoor at the Freedom Center. And you got the Tommy Gun Factory up there in the warehouse, so it's a lot of fun. So if you can make it, by all means, visit us up there. You just heard that Blackout Coffee rejoin. Greg, I had a couple cups of Blackout Coffee to start my day. I'll make it easy for you there today.
5: All right.
0: Because of that Starbucks that everybody saw me taking a sip of. And I have to admit, the thing is good. I have to give it that.
5: I just can't spend money there.
0: Yeah, I know. It's crazy. I don't generally do that. But from time to time, it's kind of refreshing. I will admit that. I will be fair there. All right. Guys, visit all of our great partners. You can find them all at armedamericanradio.com, Blackout Coffee included. Let's go back to Sam Dorman from the Epoch Times. Sam, welcome back to the program, my friend. Let's go down this road. Machine guns is going to be an uphill battle for the pro-gun side. I'm just going to be honest and up front. I think the other side will be able to make an argument, and the amount of money that they'll pour into it, let's just assume that the case was granted cert and the Supreme Court was hearing the case. The other side's going to go crazy. They're going to allow machine gun. They're going to go absolutely bonkers, bad word FCC I can't use, just nutso on this. And I believe they would be successful in their argument. Their argument would be easier to persuade millions of Americans than ours, would it not? That's just, I think I'm being fair there. I think it's, I'm just being honest.
1: Yeah, I think so. And I think that probably would be something that would weigh on the judges' minds as well. It's kind of a weird time for the Bruin decision and how it's been playing out, because I don't think that the court has really wrestled with this issue, at least since Heller, that I can tell, you know, of how history and tradition or the Second Amendment applies to specific types of arms. And so I feel like they're going to have to look back into things like the Miller decision and really look at, like, you know, what do we mean by dangerous and unusual? And how can we define that? So, like we were saying earlier, I think that the difference between assault weapons and machine guns is, at least with the you know, so-called assault-style weapons, they have that common use that I think would give the Supreme Court an easier, like, if I were thinking of conservative justices and where they're leaning, it gives them more of an advantage or an ability to uphold those types of, or strike down those types of laws.
0: And they are commonly used semi-automatic guns, okay? Mm-hmm. They function essentially just like a pistol, single trigger pull, single projectile. Now, let's give a couple examples of here where the other side would be very, very successful in their arguments
6: and would be a real uphill climb for us. I believe I should be able to buy that or anything I want as a law-abiding American. But I want to use an example in Georgia, and I can see the other side using this. Just a couple years ago, we had the kid in Georgia who got a hold of his father. The father gave him a gun. Mm-hmm. He then used that gun to shoot up the school. The father was just convicted and is now locked up. Imagine if that firearm were a full-auto M16-style firearm. Imagine the carnage that that kid could have done. It doesn't matter whether he's accurate with the gun. Imagine walking into that building. Let's just talk Parkland. I have two very good friends whose kids were murdered at Parkland. Imagine if Nicholas Cruz, that scumbag, walked in with a fully automatic rifle, the damage he could have done. That's the argument the other side is going to use. He didn't, but let's just assume that the court took the case. That's what's coming out of their mouths. And it's going to be a very difficult argument to persuade Americans otherwise. I just believe it is. It just is what it is. And I think we would lose a lot of people on our side as well. I'm not sure that that would be a really smart fight yet. I say yet because I think it needs to be a fight. I just don't think it's going to happen now. Break down what I just said.
1: Yeah, I think that you're probably right. I mean, if I had to guess what the Supreme Court would do if they got a cert petition on this machine gun case, they would probably just reject it and then wait until there's other circuits that maybe will offer conflicting opinions. But yeah, I think that this is probably not one that they want to deal with at first because of those issues that you mentioned, but also because it's just, you know, they have the assault weapons ban. I think the assault weapons case in Viramonte is pretty big in itself. Like that's a pretty big case for them to take on anyways. And, you know, I was looking through the Cook County brief recently for that case. And like you were mentioning, they list all these mass shootings that have occurred with these types of weapons. And so that's definitely a really big argument they're going to have to deal with. I think the issue is, like, how do you reconcile, for example, common use and dangerous and unusual? I mean, is there one that takes precedent over the other? Is it more important that something is in common use? I mean, I think so. I think that the conservative justices will probably say, you know, the pressing need for self-defense and the fact that these are common use, that's going to weigh heavily, that weighs more heavily in their analysis than what the potential impact of these particular weapons will be. But I could be wrong. Yeah.
6: It's impossible to guess or second guess or try to outguess the Supreme Court. We are confident we're going to win that case. These are semi-automatic firearms that are in common use, and they are used by millions upon millions upon millions of Americans every single day safely. We do not balance that balance test of two people or 10 people or 30 people or 50 people in a country of 300 million misuse firearms. Not just that firearm, but any firearm, because the vast majority of firearms misused are handguns that are stolen and used by gangbangers in Democrat-run cities who are committing most of the carnage. 95% of crime is committed with criminals using handguns, semi-automatic handguns. I don't think that argument comes into play at all. They would wrestle with fully auto. There's no question about it. And I honestly believe, just being honest as a human being, that that would be an uphill climb. But I would love to see how somebody like Thomas would rule on this constitutionally. I have a feeling that Thomas would rule in favor and that it would apply. I believe he would do that. Again, I don't know the answer to that question. That's the Supreme Court's going to be the one balancing at that point in their decision-making, if it ever got there. Guys, we're speculating now. Okay, this isn't happening. We're just talking about what-ifs and could-haves, and that's always really fun to do, I think, Sam. It is fun because, you know, you can break it down a lot of different ways because it is a legitimate debate. It really is a legitimate debate.
1: You're saying that you think that Thomas would be against bans on machine guns, is that what you're saying?
6: No, I don't think he would. I mean, I could be way off base on that. And again, that is going to come down to the dangerous and unusual. How many cases have we had where that's become a real issue, dangerous and unusual?
1: Right. Yeah, and I think in most of the recent cases that focused on, like, the particular user themselves, or
6: correct,
1: they focus on the common use, like how common these guns are. So
6: yeah, the common use is the test, ladies and gentlemen, and that's where the outcome lies in 2027. We're going to win that case. It's likely going to be 6-3 or 7-2, but we will win that case. We feel pretty confident of that. We're going to be back with Sam right after this from the Epoch Times. Don't go away.
7: For SRN News, I'm John Scott. Secretary of State Marco Rubio began a three-nation tour of Latin America on Tuesday. First stop, Colombia. Republicans gearing up for their first-ever GOP midterm convention taking place in Dallas, Texas at the American Airlines Center. The keynote speakers, on the first night, Vice President J.D. Vance. On the second night, President Trump. The goal of the two-day gathering to rally support for Republican candidates, celebrate the president's accomplishments, and promote the party's America First agenda. Hurricane Lowell became the third storm in as many weeks to affect the Hawaiian Islands this week, drenching the western islands with surf and battering them with powerful winds, even as the storm began to lose strength. Governor Josh Green said one person has been confirmed dead. A homeless man was killed when a tree fell on him. This is SRN News.
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1: 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I'm going to have this bag with me. This is my silent bag, S-L-N-T. You can see that logo if you're watching. 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It's not existent. It disappears. 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And that's extremely important when you're out at places like hotels, airports, convention floors, et cetera, that are geofencing and they got you. You know, you've been there. You've thought about something and seen it pop up on an ad on your phone. I know you have. 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Coincidence? Who knows? We don't even know how all this works. Might be living in the Matrix. Take advantage of it and get a leg up on the Matrix. 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Sam, welcome back to the program. My mind goes in so many different directions when I start thinking about this stuff. I start thinking about the conversation and the debates and the arguments that would occur, how I believe the other side would, with the money that they would spend, would probably have a stronger argument. Then I bounce back to like campus carry. Okay, these are two completely separate issues, but campus carry was, for many years, a really tough road to hoe. People were, you know, having that argument. You can't put a bunch. They were, you know, the other side was trying to paint college kids as irresponsible drunks. You can't put guns in their hands and allow them to attend classes or to have guns on campus. It's just going to be a recipe for disaster. And like every prediction they make in the past, none of it comes true. But boy, I'll tell you, with a full auto weapon, all it would take is one, bro, just one.
2: Yeah, for then, sure.
1: Then it hits the fan, right?
2: That's right, yeah, and I think that's kind of what the Third Circuit was getting at, where they're just saying that the capacity of these weapons to inflict so much damage is just, like, beyond what, you know, you see with usual firearms.
1: Unusual comes in, too, right? Because mm-hmm. when you put those together, what makes that unusual? The government's own restriction makes it unusual. But there are still probably tens and tens and tens of thousands of them in private hands. And they have not mm-hmm. been the problem that the other side would predict would be just mass carnage. That hasn't happened. They do exist in Americans' hands. I should be able to buy one. I mean, I love when I go down to Daniel Defense and I get out on the range down there and shoot the full autos. The first question I have is, can I take this home? Why can't I have this? Then I get real and I think, you know how much ammo I'm going to go through if I have one of those things, because they are really fun to shoot. They're not that practical, I will be honest with you, but they are fun to shoot. And I do believe you'd have a lot of people on our side say, nah, I don't think they should be in everybody's hands. I love to shoot them, but I can go to the range and pay to shoot them. And I don't mind if people have to jump through hoops to get it for that very reason. Again, I think that would weigh on the Supreme Court. I do. So I could be wrong on what I thought about Thomas as well.
2: Okay, yeah. Do you remember that there's a case, I think in 2016, called Caetano versus Massachusetts, and it was about his ban on stun guns. I was just looking at that case because I think that's the only one that I can really find recently, at least, that was dealing with this question of dangerous and unusual weapons. And in that case, they basically said, you know, a gun is not unusual just because it wasn't around during, you know, when the Second Amendment was passed, and kind of just saying, like, you know, it's not unusual just because, like, you know, it was vacating the Massachusetts decision that was upholding this ban on stun guns. So I think that kind of indicates maybe that they're leaning a particular direction and, you know, giving more credence to people having these types of weapons. So that might, you know, when you're talking about how all these people have machine guns, even if it's not, you know, even if it's not known. And of course there are some, I think, that were grandfathered in as well. So, yeah, I think that's,
1: well, pre-86,
2: those are all relevant considerations. Yeah.
1: They're just incredibly expensive. If you want to buy a 1920s or 30s Tommy gun, it's going to cost you tens and tens of thousands of dollars. We have Justin Moon, CEO, the, you know, his company at Car Arms, they own Thompson Auto Ordnance. And that's just the quintessential American firearm. I have one. Of course, it's not full auto. I wish it was. It's not an SBR. I wish it was, but it's not. It will be soon because I will have one. But I got to be honest with you. They're a blast to shoot. They really are fun. And let's get real. Those guns, you could walk into a hardware store up until the, you know, early 1930s in the 20th century and buy those guns right off the shelf. Where was all the carnage? Well, they're going to point to the gangster use as the carnage, right? And that's what the Third Circuit was referring to, that they're not in common use and they tend not to be used by law-abiding Americans for self-defense purposes. Well, that's because you can't have one, folks, for the most part, unless you got really deep pockets. And for the other part, maybe the little lesser part, is simply because they're expensive and you don't have access to them. So,
2: I think this gets back to, like, what is the definition of self-defense and what does that incur, actually? When you're talking about police, right, what the Third Circuit is talking about, police using machine guns and how it's inadvisable because they'd end up hitting other people, like, that's a little bit different. Because when I think about Heller and handguns, I think about how the Supreme Court was saying that handguns are so important because it's like the essence or the sort of like main way of someone defending themselves in their home. And so if you think about maybe someone using a machine gun in their house, like kind of a crazy hypothetical, right? But like that would presumably help them to defend themselves better, especially if they're not very well trained with firearms, if they use something that has more firepower. I don't know. It's hard to say, though.
1: It's a fun conversation.
2: Yeah. I think that they're going to have to look at, you know, I think at the individual level, like how would those types of weapons and the quote unquote assault style weapons, how do they actually help people defend themselves? And are they necessary for necessary, or even beneficial, I think, for that exercise of self-defense?
1: Yeah. When it comes to the semi-auto, that ruling is going to be pretty clear cut. I'm pretty sure. Mm-hmm. That argument is hands down one. And when you go back like you did to the founding era, the founding fathers were not familiar with the modern firearms that we have today, but they essentially do the same thing. Don't think they're deadly? Okay. Go look at the carnage during the Civil War. Look at the carnage during the Revolutionary War. And then go back. Beretta's been in business for 500 plus years manufacturing guns. People were killing each other long before a firearm was ever an idea. All right? So to try to use that argument is going to fall apart on him. It just simply will fall apart. Confident in that because of that type of weapon. Honestly, I think, you know, the more you think about it, the Supreme Court would just punt on that if they seek cert at the... I think they'll just punt on that, leave the Third Circuit court ruling standing. I don't think that's anything that's going to happen anytime soon. I think we're pretty far removed from that type of court decision at this point. Sam, we've got one more break coming up. When we come back, I want to take you over to what's happening with suppressors and SBRs, kind of a similar conversation, because sales are flying. I mean, sales are just flying, man, flying up over 200%. Guys, when we come back, I'll explain what I'm talking about. We've got one more segment with Sam Dorman, Epic Times reporter. Don't go away. We'll be right back. Hi, guys, it's Mark. Look, I think you'll agree with me that as gun owners, we need to have each other's backs. That's regardless of what state we call home. Here at AAR, we discuss it every day, and we're heard in every state. Right now, Virginians desperately need our help. That means me, and that means you. You've heard the old saying, there's power in numbers, and helping in Virginia is as simple as joining Virginia Citizens Defense League. I'm a member, and I don't live in Virginia. You don't have to live there to join and stand up for your rights, because it is your rights. What you're seeing in Virginia is what the Democrats will do to you if they take all three levers of power in Washington, D.C. in the future, and it is possible. Again, I'm a member, and it's as easy as joining VCDL at vcdl.org. 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The fight for our gun rights has moved to the states. 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

0: 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We have a new ammo manufacturer going to be joining us in exactly 13 days. Stay tuned. We'll tell you about that. Exclusive ammo supplier for you as an Armed American Radio listener coming up very soon. We've got more to tell you about as well. Let's go back to Sam Dorman, Epoch Times reporter. Sam, fascinating conversation. I'm going to switch gears here real quick. This just came up during the break. Have you ever watched any of the First Amendment auditor videos on YouTube by any chance?
1: I don't think I've seen those, no.
0: Okay, you got these guys like Long Island Audit and First Amendment Protection Agency. These guys have been out there. They go out in front of cannabis places. They go into post offices. They go into government-owned buildings, you know, public, which are publicly owned buildings. They go into courtrooms. They go into city halls, and they film. And they have every right to do that under the First Amendment. Now, some of these people have millions of followers. Millions. I have to tell you, I've enjoyed watching the videos. They're a lot of fun. Some of them anger me. Some of them are ridiculous. Some of these people are just antagonizing blankheads, okay? But the other ones that aren't are fun to watch. And you see a lot of exposure of government corruption. Government doesn't like that. Just 48 hours ago, YouTube demonetized every single one of them. Every single one of them. So there's your First Amendment right there. So I'm going to put a short out tomorrow. First Amendment first, Second Amendment second. This is how dangerous it is out there, ladies and gentlemen. It's why when we talk about the Bill of Rights, they go hand in hand. Don't ever forget that. So if you're somebody that's just hearing that for the first time, go check it out on YouTube and watch some of their videos. They're all out there now telling you what just happened to them. They're not going away. They're just going to move to other platforms and use YouTube to drive you to those other platforms. So it's, you know, the Bill of Rights is always under attack, Sam. Always. It's always under attack, brother.
1: Yeah, and I wanted to talk about the suppressor issue that you brought up. Yes. I think that's interesting because part of this decision from the Third Circuit was about suppressors, and then it's also making me think about the magazine aspect of the other Third Circuit decision on assault weapons. There's kind of this issue of what actually counts as a weapon, and are suppressors part of weapons? Are they part of the arms that are protected by the Second Amendment? I thought the Third Circuit decision was interesting. And again, this is just kind of like showing how I think that a lot of the talking points around Bruin and around these different gun decisions are sort of like very limited, and they don't really get into some of the gray areas where, you know, even the Third Circuit or even where the Supreme Court is acknowledging, you know, there are restrictions that that the Constitution provides, even if the Supreme Court's jurisprudence is sort of expanding the conception of gun rights and making it more difficult to regulate them. But the suppressor issue, for example, like in this machine gun case, the Third Circuit said that, you know, that it was fine to require some kind of registration of the suppressors as long as it was a it wasn't overly broad and substantially interfering with this person's right to carry their arms. And then in the other case, the assault weapons case, they're talking about how, you know, these certain types of magazines are sort of, they're part of the guns, and so that it's part of the right to carry firearms. Yeah, so I don't know. I just thought that was interesting how courts are sort of working that out with these other issues that things like suppressors or things that you might not consider a weapon.
0: I've you know, suppressors has always amazed me. I've never understood it. It's hearing protection is all it is.
1: Yeah.
0: The movies have clouded that. For years and years and years, this whole fit nonsense that you can't hear a gunshot and all this garbage. Anybody that's fired a suppressed weapon understands that's a bunch of bunk. Here, this is according to the NSSF, Mark Oliva from NSSF. He's the managing director of public affairs. With the tax on suppressors and short-barreled firearms zeroed out this year, the number of NFA items transferred tripled when compared to last year, with August 2026's figures of 185,744, 201.6% jump compared to August 2025's puny 61,594. That was because of the government red tape people had to jump through, the waiting times, the money, et cetera. So you had, you know, you wanted to buy an $800 suppressor, you paid a $200 tax stamp and waited 12, 13, 14 months for the government to go, okay, you can have this hearing protection device. He also said the meteoric growth of over 200% of NFA items is especially telling that Americans continue to invest in suppressors and understand and appreciate the value of using a simple device that not only preserves hearing, but makes recreational shooting more enjoyable. And he's true. He also added, gun owners demonstrate through these purchases that Second Amendment freedoms are fundamental to preserving personal safety and liberty. And I've also never understood, Sam, the restriction on a, you know, a 16-inch barrel and then go down a fraction and all of a sudden it's illegal. It doesn't make any sense because the ballistics of the weapon do not change. None of that has made sense to me. We are very, very close to that just all being toast, Sam, and I feel real good about that.
1: Yeah, I mean, we'll see. And I was looking at that survey that you mentioned. It's, you know, just you're talking about suppressors increasing. I mean, just the amount of firearms that people have in the country, including the AR-15 type of rifles, right? It's like, I think the study said there was 25% of gun owners currently own that type of rifle in the United States. And so, and there's like 461 million firearms. I mean, all of this is very widespread. It's just, so if you're going to start having these different decisions that are limiting these rights, you know, that has very tangible impacts on people. And so I think even when, you know, you have justices thinking about the impacts of mass shootings, for example, they're also going to really be considering how many people are we impacting by upholding some kind of a ban.
0: Yeah, and the interesting part is going to be because now you've got Congress, and you know, Congress is involved because Congress holds the taxing authority, and any future administration can reinstitute a particular tax that was just wiped out. I would bet my bottom dollar that the Supreme Court, even when it comes to full auto, would also punt some of this to Congress as well, because it was Congress that passed the bans in 1986 and 1968 and et cetera. Hey, Sam, I got to run. Matt, I love having you on the program. You're a lot of fun. I hope you'll keep coming back to the show. It's always fun talking with you. That's Sam Dorman. He's an Epoch Times reporter. You can check them out. I get the paper, Epoch Times. In fact, I just got one delivered to me today when I checked my mail. So make sure to check him out. Sam Dorman. Thank you, Sam, for being here. We appreciate it. Guys, we're going to get up and do it again tomorrow because they don't want us to. That's why we do it every single day. So make sure to like and subscribe. Share all that fun stuff on our social media, particularly YouTube. Got a new video dropping for you in about 15 minutes, a real deep dive in plain English. Enjoy your day. Stay safe. We'll see you on the radio tomorrow.
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6: With SRN News, I'm John Scott. Most states prompt schools to teach about 9/11, but the details differ.
7: According to data gathered by the AP, laws or education standards in 25 states now require or expect public schools to provide instruction specifically on the attacks. Another 13 have optional mentions of 9/11. Several other states have laws requiring or recommending school observances, but the provisions vary widely in scope, specificity, and framing. Columbia University Professor Beth Rudin with Teachers College.
8: It's really important that they establish a classroom environment where young people feel like they can share their opinions, ask questions, be wrong.
7: Julie Walker, New York.
6: Secretary of State Rubio began a three-nation tour of Latin America on Tuesday. First stop, Colombia. This is SRN News.
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0: 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And now, from the Connors and Sullivan Broadcast Studios, the man who is not what he wants to be, but is way grateful that he's not who he used to be, here's
1: Kevin McCullough, glad to have you with us. Welcome in to a brand new day. It is Tuesday, and we are grateful to have you with us. ThatKevinShow.com, of course, is where you find everything online. But we are not in our normal New York studio today. Instead, we are in Nashville, Tennessee, literally in the backstage area behind the goings-ons at Sing 2026, or as Keith Getty said to me a couple of days ago, Sing at age 10. A full decade of Sing and what they have accomplished here is truly amazing, and grateful to have the opportunity to be here. But we've got some special things coming up for you on today's show. You've not had the opportunity in years past for me to interview some of the other characters that are around the folks that are here at Sing, and then sometimes at the Carnegie concert as well when we do the Christmas show. But this year, we have the opportunity to sit down with a number of, I will say, the more colorful characters of the folks that are part of the Sing universe. And Malcolm Guite, the poet from Oxford, has got to be one of the most cheerful, thoughtful, deep thinking, and I think, as you're going to see from our conversation today, quite profound voices and brains that are in the Getty Music universe. And he's going to sit with me for a couple of segments, because today at the Sing Conference, it's not just celebrating the fact that they have been here for 10 years. We are also celebrating in Christendom some other milestones, including the 500th anniversary of the printing of the Tyndale Bible, which was, in fact, the foray into the great English translations. I found out last night from some pretty incredible demonstrations, John Piper and Wes Huff among them, that it was actually the Tyndale Bible that was the forerunner for all of the great original English versions. So if you think about the Geneva Bible, if you think about the Old English Bible, if you think about the King James versions, these were all built off of the, in essence, entire New Testament and about half of the Old Testament that William Tyndale had been able to get translated into common language before he was, what, executed for doing that very thing. At the time, and this is some fascination for those of you that think that, you know, Christians are kind of shallow people that don't really understand the depth of what they mean. At the time, it was literally against the law

thus far with Malcolm, Piper, Huff, and even Guinness as to the influence that the Bible has had over these 500 years over Western civilization, over Western thought, Western government. Later on today's show, we're going to play a snippet from Guinness's remarks in which he directly connects the dots between scripture and the formation of our government, and how even the representation of the governed, the consent of the governed, comes from a biblical context. It was not some secular foray into a sudden inspiration and enlightenment in terms of how to govern oneself that brought about self-government. That was a biblical idea drawn from the book of Deuteronomy. And so this is some of the stuff that they're presenting in a variety of the sessions today. And we've also got some fun stuff on tap for you. We always like to talk to some of the musicians. And Zach and Maggie White, corporately known as Zaggy as of this last year. And that's not the the Scooby-Doo characters trying to call the dog or call the guy that eats the sandwiches. It's their name, Zaggy. They're going to be with us, and we're going to talk about some of what they've done, as well as what they're doing with the Gettys currently. And then for tomorrow's show, we're also going to dig a little bit deeper into more of the substance, but it's been a really powerful conference so far, and we're really, really honored and glad to be here. Now, the only way we've been able to make this possible is for Food for the Poor to come alongside and say that we could do it. And so they wrote the check, and we are grateful that they have sponsored these two broadcasts, especially Food for the Poor. We will talk to Daniel Patino today on today's show. He's going to give us kind of an overview of where Food for the Poor reaches and what all they do, but their sponsorship of this is the way that it happens, and we're so grateful that they are able to be here. They're also here on campus, by the way, so if you're out and about, if you're at Sing and you stop by the Sing Village, you can see the Food for the Poor booth. And but they told me that they had so many people show up that, you know, they ran out of pretty much all the gifts and stuff that they had brought, so that's a good problem to have. There are thousands of people here. It's got to be 8,000 to 9,000 people that are in the room when it's packed, and it was packed for both of the plenary sessions yesterday. Anyway, Kevin McCullough, glad to have you with us. We're going to get started not with a how do we live today, but we're going to go straight to Malcolm Guite. He's going to join me at the table for a one-on-one next, and we're going to talk about stuff we never talk about. We're going to talk about poetry. We're going to talk about culture. We're going to talk about where the culture has fallen short in some of the pursuit of not just big ideas, but important art, and how all that shapes what we're living through now. And it really does. And as I was thinking about what he was saying, there was this obvious kind of correlation. As the culture is kind of dumbed down and resistant to doing deep or important things, does that also not happen within the church? And I think that you can see some evidence of that. Sadly, that's what it is. I also want to say thank you to DFW Direct Insurance every single day, helping us save money. 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They have more than 20 different companies that they can field for you and see how they can help you. 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The phone number's on the website as well, DFW Direct Insurance, and talk to Vic Pritchard, my buddy, and see if he can't help you as well. All right, lots to get to. We are live backstage at Sing. Don't go anywhere. Hi, Kevin McCullough. Can I make a suggestion? If you're getting most of your health advice from random people on social media, it might be time for an upgrade. That's why I want to tell you about the Swell Medical Community created by Dr. Laura Purdy and her team. 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

0: 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Witness the true story behind the legend of Robin Hood. With everything taken from him and with nothing left to lose, one man's stand against injustice will inspire a movement that will change everything. 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With an all-star cast, breathtaking visuals, and visceral action, The Uprising is a must-see cinematic epic that really demands to be seen on the biggest screen possible. An amazing story of courage, sacrifice, rebellion. One man becomes the symbol of a people fighting for freedom. The Uprising from Focus Features and the acclaimed director of Captain Phillips and Jason Bourne, starring Andrew Garfield. Rated R. Under 17 is not admitted without a parent. Witness the rise of Robin Hood. Only in theaters. 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

0: It's That Kevin Show, thatkevinshow.com for all things related to it. We are backstage at Sing, brought to you by Food for the Poor, a wonderful organization doing wonderful things in places that really need it. And again, foodforthepoor.com is how you reach them. Just fresh from the Sing stage is one of my favorite people that hangs out in the Getty world. You might see him after a Carnegie show with a dram, maybe a pipe, and espousing verse as he goes into the wee hours of the morning. At least that's how I got to know him a little bit. Malcolm Guyte, welcome to Kevin McCullough. It's good to have you.
1: Hi, it's good to be here, and it's just lovely to be here at this conference. There's always such a unique kind of energy to it. It's
0: how great. Did you end the Gettys meet?
1: So this was, I think it was through, there's also, he's here, in fact, he did the art for the conference brochure.
0: Yes.
1: Ross Wilson, great Northern Irish artist. So he liked my poetry and I liked his art, and he'd written to me that we could meet up in Cambridge. So we'd become friends. And I didn't, you know, he knew the Gettys. I didn't know he knew them. But he then introduced them to my poetry, and I think he gave them either one of my Lent or Advent anthology books, the Word in the Wilderness. And I think they both liked that. I think Christian particularly connected with the poetry. So I got this invitation from Keith to come over to where they were in Coleraine in Northern Ireland and just meet up and say hi, and we kind of sound each other
0: out. That sounds like every relationship with Keith.
1: Yeah,
0: it's always over a cup of something.
1: It's always a cup of something. Yeah. It was great. Well, it was actually during the tail end of COVID lockdown, and he wrote and said, come on over, you know. I said, Keith, it's, you know, I can't fly, you know, so lockdown. And he said, no, you can fly for business. So I'm going to, as of now, you are a consultant to Getty Music, you know, and he had it all sorted out, you know, it's amazing. But it's actually very good. When I got there, he was having a kind of reading discussion with a bunch of church leaders, and I recognized among them the moderator general of the Presbyterian Church in Ireland. But he's reading to them as I walked up, because they're all outside, because you couldn't meet inside.
0: Right.
1: And they're all sitting around old Bushmills barrels, so that's a good start. And he was reading to them from Henry Nouwen, a passage on leadership. So Henry Nouwen's, you know, Roman Catholic, Jesuit, intellectual. And I thought, here's one of the great Protestant hymn writers reading, you know, from some Catholic wisdom to a really significant Presbyterian leader. So I thought, I'm in. You know, this is mere Christianity, as Lewis would have liked it. So yeah, so we got to know and like each other, and then he kind of more or less created this role of poet in residence.
0: Yes. Well, and that's why you've been at the Carnegie Christmas shows. That's why you've been
1: at... Yeah, well, they've been using my poetry, I think, anyway, so I think they figured, why don't we just get him to read them, you know? And I was along for the ride. I mean, it's such fun. It is really... I mean, Keith is a really fun person, I guess. But also the whole band, you know, they're, it's obviously an incredibly good band.
0: Right.
1: And I've had a little bit to do with bands in my time. I mean, I have to say, in secular bands, the better the band, the more ego in the room, you know. Whereas these guys are absolutely world-class musicians, but there's no ego.
0: There's no ego.
1: It's real family. It's amazing.
0: Yeah, no, having hung out with them for a decade, I can kind of attest to that. Let's talk about poetry from a larger perspective. In the pop culture, we've lost a lot of the appreciation for the... not just the big ideas. I always argue we're not asking the big questions of life anymore. Yeah. We don't ask why we're here. We don't ask what our purpose is.
1: Yeah.
0: But in that, we've also lost a lot of the great art.
1: Yeah. And we've
0: poetry, among the linguistic arts, probably most notably.
1: Yeah.
0: What happened?
1: Yeah,
0: how do we get it back?
1: What happened, Well, I have to say, I think this is partly poetry's fault. I think following T.S. I mean, as you know, after the First World War, there was a real sense of the horror and destruction of that war. Then there was the pandemic flu and the sense of all the old certainties. And art responded with, you know, Picasso, and poetry responded with T.S. Eliot, and particularly with a poem called The Wasteland, which he writes, "These fragments of short against my ruin." Now, during that difficult period after the First World War, before the Second, Eliot wrote an essay in which he said, in order to be good and adequate to the moment, poetry is going to have to be difficult. And he was right for that time and place.
0: Hmm.
1: But a lot of people misunderstood that to mean if it's difficult, it's good poetry, which is not the case. And Eliot, of course, eventually found faith again, found coherence, changed, you know, he did. But that Wasteland poem set a trend for difficulty, for obscurity, for weird illusions, poetry becoming more like a cryptic crossword puzzle than a beautiful chant and an incantation. And a lot of people trying to buy modern poetry and got like, what is this? I don't get this. And they then dismissed the whole of poetry. They didn't realize, hey, you know, Alfred Lord Tennyson is still there. John Keats is still there.
2: Yeah, lives forever. You know, yeah.
1: So I'm one of a generation of kind of, if you like, post-Eliot poetry who said, like, everybody always calls themselves experimental poets, with the experiment starting. Well, I mean, look, the experiment's been going on for 100 years, guys, and the results are in, and they're not very good. You know, so I'm one of that generation who would say, actually, I want to recover music. I want to recover form. I want to recover beautiful patterning and rhythm and rhyme. And that's turned out to be actually what people want. You know, and I'm now going the whole hog and writing an epic poem, which nobody's done for a couple of 100 years. But it's reaching, meeting people where they are. So I think poetry itself needed to be beautiful again. And it needed to be lucid again. It needed to have a meaning that you can get. Of course, you get more and more with every reading. So I don't blame kids these days for not reading poetry.
2: Right.
1: I blame the poetry for not being
2: good enough. I've never heard that explanation, and it certainly makes sense. So let me ask you about this. Keith and Kristen have been on a lifelong mission to bring hymnody back to the fore and to basically unleash a new generation of hymns.
1: Yeah.
2: Do you see what happened with hymns as being somewhat on parallel with what happened with poetry?
1: Well, I think in one way.
2: Because in some way they're very similar.
1: Yeah, because one of the things that happened with poetry, it became very confessional. Poetry became all about me. I mean, so much so, it's like, oh, let us revere the weird, tormented ego of the poet,
2: right.
1: You know, and it's like, in the end you go, what? Another little adventure
2: well,
1: in the
2: in
1: mini world
2: forms.
1: Of me. It happened in all the offices. So, in a weird way...
2: All the weird things win the Academy Award anymore,
1: yeah, I guess. Yeah, but in a weird way, it happened in a different way to hymns, when they stopped being hymns and they became choruses. And when the choruses stopped being actually about what God has objectively done for us in Christ, and became like little love songs to Jesus, and they often go like, me, thank you for doing this for me.
2: Yeah.
1: You say, you know, do you know what I mean?
2: Too much self.
1: Now, there's nothing wrong with
2: saying thank you.
1: Saying thank you personally. But what I think we lost was the vision that the Christ event is the turning point of the cosmos. He is restoring the reign of God, the kingdom of God, through everything. You know, the earth will be filled with the glory of God as the waters cover the sea. This isn't about my private emotional journey and Jesus is my comfort blanket.
2: Right.
1: This is about the Lord of heaven and earth, you know, casting the cosmic powers of evil back and establishing the, you know, so the realm of heaven and bringing earth and heaven together. So I, one of the things I really admired about Keith is that his hymns, they're not only, you know, really beautiful sounding and the world, but, you know, they've got some theological spine.
2: They do.
1: They're, you know, I mean, Christ alone, obviously, but lots of others, you know. They tell the great story again. And I think Keith was concerned about hymns having some real doctrinal substance, because I think he recognized that a lot of people learn their doctrine as much from the hymns they sing as from anything else.
2: Which has always been the case,
1: yeah.
2: But in the modern era, we're learning almost nothing from it.
1: So I think one of the reasons why he's brought me on board is that he also wants some beauty and some poetry. And when you look at the absolutely great hymns, it is astonishing, you know. I woke, my dungeon flamed with light. You know, if you think about And Can It Be,
2: right.
1: It's astonishing. Or if you think about Isaac Watts and you think about, he can use words of one syllable. It can be incredibly simple, and yet it's so beautiful and it's so rich. So if you think, see from his head, his hands, his feet, sorrow and love flow mingled down. Now, a lesser poet, you know, would have said, see from his head and his hands, his feet, water and blood flow trickling down. Which is fine, that's what you'd see if you'd been stood there with a camcorder. But the poetry gets to the heart of it. Sorrow and love flow mingled down. Did e'er such love and sorrow meet, or thorns compose so rich a crown? It's perfect, it's not a word out of place. It's completely lucid and simple in one way, but in another way, every time you go back and sing that, it gets deeper. And that's a perfect meeting of poetry, doctrinal substance, and the beauty of song, yeah, isn't there? Just that one verse.
2: Well, last night, in the evening session, we sang A Mighty Fortress with a full symphony, and I can't recall another time in my life where I've experienced that yeah, moment before. And the fact that the church doesn't have these moments in kind of mass yeah, opportunities anymore is yeah, a little bit heartbreaking to me, having grown up in a more traditional yeah, home and world, not one that my children have. Can you stay with me for 7 more minutes? Yeah. I have more to ask you.
1: Yeah, sure.
2: Stay
1: yeah,
2: with us. It's That Kevin Show.

0: With SRN News, I'm John Scott. Hurricane Lowell has had a devastating impact on Hawaii after sweeping past the state's islands, leaving at least one person dead, damaging homes, and knocking out power to tens of thousands of people, according to the governor. The Trump administration has imposed sanctions on additional elements of Iran's aviation industry. The Treasury Department targeted more than two dozen commercial and private airlines. The latest actions are aimed at severing critical financial lifelines for the already heavily sanctioned Iranian government. Apple unveiling its latest generation of iPhones at an event headlined by new CEO John Ternus. This year, analysts and Apple fans are expecting the company to unveil a foldable model. Many of Apple's biggest rivals, such as Samsung and Motorola, have already come out with foldable smartphones. This is SRN News.
1: You said you'd never buy your kid candy from the checkout aisle. Or forget extra diapers. And never give in to a meltdown. You'd never lick your thumb to clean their face. Never let them have too much screen time. 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You say you'd never let them out in public without their hair brushed. Never, ever become a minivan mom. And you'd never give them your phone for a quiet dinner.
2: Calling, boss, work phone.
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0: Welcome back. It's that Kevin Show. We're backstage at Sing, which is one of the coolest things that I think I've ever had the heart to broadcast from, because we're getting the real insight behind some of the minds that are bringing the messages this year. This is the 10th anniversary of Sing, which is, I think, the nation's most important worship conference that's held. Getty Music puts it on. Keith and Kristen, of course, longtime friends of the show. Malcolm Guyte is back with us at the table. And Malcolm, you just came off stage. Thank you for indulging me in all those preparatory questions in the last segment. Now I want to ask you what you talked about today, right? Because this 10th anniversary intersects with a 500th anniversary, yeah, and some other anniversaries that, yeah, we're all observing this weekend. But talk, yeah, about your portion of it.
1: So I was asked to talk about scripture, the Bible, and its impact on literature, of course, which is massive. I mean, it becomes the book which makes, in a sense, almost makes English literature possible.
0: Yeah.
1: But I wanted to say, well, as I said, it's not just that it has an influence on literature. It is itself the cause of literacy. If you think at the time when finally the first Bible was published in English that we could have, and then subsequently we get the, you know, the wonderful King James Version, the majority,
0: which I found out last night, was about 75% the Tyndale Bible.
1: Yeah, oh, totally. Yeah, yeah, yeah. But then the other bits were, you know, which is beautiful as well. But the thing is, most people in England couldn't read or write. You know, reading or writing was just for specially trained people in the universities, and they're often using Latin as their language. And so if they had a chance to engage with scripture at all, they heard it. And in fact, the collect for scripture, which I quote today, you know, Almighty God who calls all holy scriptures to be written for our learning, help us so to hear them, to read, mark, learn, and inwardly digest them through patience and the comfort of thy Holy Spirit, we may embrace and ever hold fast the hope of everlasting life in Christ. So it goes right to what it's for. But it has those things: here, then read, then mark, then learn, then inwardly digest. And that movement from hearing to reading, that movement from reading to familiarity, that's what makes English culture. But it doesn't just make English culture, it makes English literacy. So the reason why we went in a couple of centuries from a tiny elite could read and write to most people would expect to be able to teach some letters to their children was because they knew the Bible was there. And there was such a hunger to read the scripture. You learn to read in order to read the Bible, and then you get Shakespeare and Dickens thrown in for free. You know, the literature then becomes possible because people can read. But the reason why people can read is that they wanted to read the scriptures.
0: But Piper pointed out yesterday that it was a crime to read scripture.
1: Oh, yeah, yeah.
0: Moving into this period.
1: There's a revolution that happens in the 16th century. And that's why it's so precious. So the other thing I quoted right at the beginning was the words from the coronation service. And I was really, I first came across these when I was reading about the coronation of the late Queen Elizabeth II. So that's 1953, 52. And we still haven't forgotten some of our cultural roots. And there's obviously the coronation service is very old, and there's a moment when the Archbishop takes a Bible and brings it to the monarch. And at this point, we've seen the whole of the crown jewels. We've got the Koh-i-Noor, we have all the lords and ladies. We have full high pomp and regalia. We have, if you like, the glittering spectacle of all the treasures.
0: I know a woman or two that likes that stuff.
1: So, what does the Archbishop say? Oh, yeah, we've got this book as well.
0: No.
1: He says, here is the most precious thing this world affords. Here is wisdom. You know, here are the lively oracles of God. And the context to say, forget that stuff. This is, you know, but that was an experience of a general feeling in England, partly because it had been forbidden and it was so precious to have it. And I've always been my habit to read poetry aloud because I don't think it lives until it's breathed into being. And I knew this, the Psalms is a book of poems, and I was reading these as background to understand classical English poetry. So I was reading them aloud, and I happened to be on reading Psalm 145, and the verse, "The Lord is nigh unto all that call upon
0: him." Oh, yeah.
1: You know, he's near unto all his fall. Like, one moment I was alone in the room with a so-called background of scripture, and the next moment the room was full of God. I just felt his living presence. And later on I found that passage in Isaiah where he says, you know, in the year that King Uzziah died, I saw the Lord mighty and lifted. And now Isaiah does not say, cool, I've had a religious experience, I must be a holy man. You know, Isaiah says, woe is me, for I'm a man of unclean lips. I come from a people of unclean lips. Like, I've seen the Lord, like, I should so not be here. And he has to let God deal with that.
0: Yeah.
1: When the angel takes the fiery coal and touches his lips, and, you know, and he's cleansed, and that's what it is. You know, that fiery coal, of course, in the end is the sacrament. It's Jesus coming to us in bread and wine. So I had this experience like that. I thought, God is present, but I don't know what to do with that, and I shouldn't be here, you know. And I was really haunted by it. And I went back to my college, and I went to see the college chaplain. I mean, you've got to be desperate to do that. And I said to him, look, this thing has happened. And he said, well, of course it's happened. You know, you've taken the name of the Lord in vain. You know, you can't expect to read a poem addressed to God and say the very words, he is here, and then expect him not to show up.
0: Mm.
1: And he invited me to say the Psalms with him morning and evening. But he's really interesting. He forbade me to. He said, at the end of every Psalm, I'll say the glory, you know, glory to the Father and to the Son and the Holy Ghost. He said, I forbid you to say that. He said, you've already taken the name of the Father in vain. You're in enough trouble as it is, you know. And he said, I know you can talk to me about Jesus and the Spirit because you've read Christian poetry, but you don't know any of that stuff that's head on. You have to wait till the Son reveals himself to you.
0: Mm.
1: Then you can say it. And eventually that did happen.
0: Yeah.
1: And so,
0: well,
1: yeah. And so the background.
0: And eventually now, at Seeing 10, we are being blessed by everything that God's done in and through you. Malcolm Guy, thank you for stopping by.
1: Thank you. My pleasure.
0: You got it. Kevin McCullough coming back from Nashville. We're at Seeing Backstage. Stay here.
2: The midterms are almost here, and Republicans could be in deep trouble. Polls show Democrats leading in key races. Tonight, Rob Finnerty on Newsmax reveals the growing threat from the DSA and the radical left. With less than 60 days to go, Finnerty says it's time for the GOP to hit the panic button. The House may go, and control of the Senate is up for grabs. Gas prices, mortgage rates, health care, and out-of-control national debt. Americans are angry, and the progressive left wants total control of Congress. Tallarico, El Sayed, AOC, Bernie Sanders. Finnerty reveals President Trump's secret plan to fight back and what you can do to help him. Don't miss Finnerty tonight at 8 p.m. Eastern on Newsmax. 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
4: I heard again, you know, pastors shouldn't be political. 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Y, and Z. The narrative of, you know, Jesus wasn't political, which, you know, my line on that is you don't get crucified for what you don't say. 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
0: If you're a Christian, you know the story of the crucifixion, but have you ever really considered what Jesus physically endured? 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

0: McCullough. We're at Sing 2026, which is the theme is Sing the Bible. And what we have already heard in just the opening day with John Piper and the history of William Tyndale and how the English Bible came about, but also last night with Wes Huff and the discussion about AI and what the Bible looks like into the future. Really, really massively powerful stuff. We're really brilliantly thankful to be able to bring this to you. And the reason that we are is because my good friends at Food for the Poor have sponsored these 2 days of broadcasts here live backstage at Sing. And right now we're down in what's called Sing Village, which is where all of the fun stuff that's not going on in the main ballroom is going on. And they've had impromptu concerts. They've got like keyboard sets set up. They've got live performances set up. So we're really grateful to have all of them here. Danny Patino is back with us. Danny, this is the first time I think you and I have been in person together, because I think the last time that Food for the Board came to New York to sit in the studio was only Paul. I think only Paul Jacobs came that time.
1: That's right, and it's great to see you. We usually see each other through this little 10 by box, something six, yeah. But yeah, you're right. This is a conference where you feel the family love. You feel, and that too, we've seen that. We see mom, dad, kids all come around this holiday weekend, and it's something that's interesting because Food for the Poor is that. We're helping families in Latin America and the Caribbean get that extra plate of meal, that extra plate of food, and it's usually kind of hard to find in these places where remote areas, hours away from any safety net, hours away from any government help, and that's where Food for the Poor is serving. So again, if you're around here, if you want to come by, please come visit us. We'll talk some more about it, but you've seen it with your own eyes, Kev. You've seen it, the journey of that gift. You've seen someone just take a little time away from their daily routine, call us or text, or just click on the banner and say, I want to help.
0: Yeah.
1: I want to see my journey of the gift and get to the doorsteps of someone who is in need right now.
0: You guys were on the air with me in the spring, and we did a campaign, and we fed, I think, something like, 200 more kids than we were planning on. It was a really successful campaign. Grateful for that. For people that are maybe here at Sing or they're listening for the first time and they don't know anything about the history of how Food for the Poor came about, talk to us about where this organization came from.
1: That's right. Well, over for 44 years, Food for the Poor is doing the Lord's work. Our founder started this in Jamaica back in 82, and from there on, it's just been evolving over to 15 countries in Latin America and the Caribbean, even from Colombia, where I am from. And even with these earthquakes that just happened, I got to see the action of Food for the Poor and the folks that are already living in Colombia just understand what Food for the Poor is all about.
0: Yeah.
1: It's not just getting in, dropping up a bag of food or some help and just disappearing in the same way. It's actually staying there, listening to the folks. What is your need? What is it that you need? I understand you might not need food, but what's the next thing? Well, you need a tent, but you need a bed. You have children. What is it you need for the children? Even to the detail of a coloring book. You know what a coloring book or a little teddy bear means to a child who's now bed, home, just his museum of their life is now under rubble? That's where Food for the Poor is, and I'm really glad that you've been a part of that journey with us, and it's the children. I have 2 children at home, and that's all I think about when I see these children.
0: Well, when I think of Latin America and South America in particular over the last few years, you've had the hurricane that wiped out most of Jamaica. You had the rumblings in Venezuela. You had the rumblings in Colombia. You guys have had, I would say, a more active year than normal when it comes to the natural disaster.
1: Yes, and I want to say unfortunately, because that means that something bad has to happen for Food for the Poor, and that's not necessarily how it is. We've always been there, and we've always had this in touch with community leaders, ministries, folks that know these families in and out, and that's why Food for the Poor has been there and already in there. So it doesn't necessarily have to come here from our Coconut Creek headquarters down in South Florida. We're already in Colombia. We're already in Guatemala.
0: Well, in Jamaica, you guys were already operating to the degree that the government of Jamaica said, you guys are doing it better than we are. Why don't we do what you're doing and let you guys be the leader for us? And actually, Food for the Poor led the way on the relief efforts.
1: I mean, there's nothing else we can do other than set the example, right? And
0: right.
1: If Jamaica alone is already telling us, you guys are doing really well, and I think we want to emulate the success. And that's why Food for the Poor is here at the Sing Conference. It's and near and dear in my country in Colombia and in other 15 countries at that to help these families break that cycle of poverty, break that just that constant of don't know where my next meal is coming from, or I don't know if my home is going to take in this whole rainfall that's happening in some of these countries, usually for days.
0: Yeah.
1: So that's why Food for the Poor is here, and we want to meet you if you're here, and if you're listening online.
0: Well, it's interesting because the first time you guys are here at Sing, it's the 10th anniversary of Sing, but Keith Getty announced last night that next year will be the first Sing en Español conference that they will do. So it'll be the first Spanish language. They've done international Sings in Europe and in Australia, but this is the first cross-cultural, cross-language. So Food for the Poor coming into the fold right at this time. kind of a good timing.
1: Well, out of the 15 countries, Kevin, 9 of them speak Spanish. So at Food for the Poor, yes, se habla español. And again,
0: and the last one speaks Creole, baby.
1: Yeah, so perfect. So we're trying to touch as many families as possible. But it starts with one plate of food.
0: Yeah.
1: And then from there on, we are in 10 focus areas helping families rebuild their lives, even with housing, water projects, child well-being, and just sustainable development, right? To get them off their feet and get to a point where that's it. We are no longer needed, and you have what you need to start a new life, a better generation than the one you're coming from.
0: If people want to know more, where do they go for info?
1: You can go to foodforthepoor.org. You can see all the beautiful things we're doing. I've come by here to the booth if you're here at Sing.
0: Booth 113. If you're hanging out.
1: Banners, and you'll see myself and my colleague just talking about Food for the Poor.
0: And you had so many people come by yesterday, you've almost run out all of your free gifts.
1: I think that's a good and a bad thing to do, right?
0: You didn't plan very well. I think a lot of people are here.
1: I'm happy that we've got a lot of folks come to the booth and they want to know more about Food for the Poor. And obviously the little tchotchkes is a little thank you for taking your time and knowing more about Food for the Poor.
0: I'm not sure the capacity of the Grand Ballroom, but it looked to me like maybe 6,000 to 8,000 people yesterday. If so, that's like just incredible. And we expect more of that as we continue backstage at Sing. It's Kevin McCullough coming right back.

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0: Rounding out this first hour of Backstage at Sing 2026, every year the Gettys release a brand new single to go along with the conference. This year it is Give Me Jesus, right here on That Kevin Show.

right, the song Give Me Jesus, this year's new single by Keith and Kristen Getty, as it relates to the one they release every year in connection with Sing. Sing 2026, backstage is where we are. Kevin McCullough, it's That Kevin Show. And in the coming hour, a special treat from Oz Guinness. We'll also speak with Todd Nettleton and Zach and Maggie White, amongst others. We are backstage at Sing. Stay with us.

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1: With SRN News, I'm John Scott. Secretary of State Rubio speaking to reporters as he departed on a trip to strengthen relations with Colombia, Ecuador, and Peru, three Latin American nations with conservative leaders.
2: We're going to go visit three countries strongly aligned with the United States. We have a lot of common interests with them, both taking on regional, transnational criminal terrorism, and also economic engagements. We're hoping to wrap up good, solid trade deals with all three of these countries in the foreseeable future. And, of course, a lot of strong cultural links. So I think it's part of a trend that you're seeing in the Western Hemisphere of alignment with U.S. and U.S. interests.
1: Apple unveiling its latest generation of iPhones at an event headlined by new CEO John Ternus. This year, analysts and Apple fans are expecting the company to unveil a new foldable model. This is SRN News.
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0: 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It's Kevin McCullough, Monday through Friday, on That Kevin Show. And now, from the Connors and Sullivan Broadcast Studios, the man who is not what he wants to be, but is way grateful that he's not who he used to be, here's
1: It's hour number two. It's That Kevin Show. Kevin McCullough, glad to have you with us. ThatKevinShow.com for all things related to it. And glad to be reporting to you again from Sing 10, Sing 2026, and backstage at Sing for the first time. I think this is, I actually asked Keith, I said, have you ever had anybody backstage? He's like, no. So I said, okay, well, we're going to go backstage. So that's why we're here. Jeffrey Williams is joining us at the table now, and he is... He is on the Getty Music Foundation. You're on the board of the Getty Music Foundation, and you've also known Keith for a long time, and you've been probably around Sing since it started, I'm guessing.
2: Well, we got to know each other before Sing One. I think I missed Sing One, if I remember right, but I've made almost every other
1: one. Well, he'll forgive you for that. I only attended virtually until 2 years ago, and but, you know, I never missed his Carnegie show when he was in New York, so, you know, it all worked out. Jeffrey, you're not just part of the Getty Music Foundation. You're a former astronaut. You're a math and science guy, and we're going to touch on that in a second because there are some concerns I have about a lot of different areas of life, and as we've already delved into what Malcolm Guite said about poetry and so forth in the first hour on today's show, I want to similarly delve into some stuff with you. But first, let's talk about the Getty Music Foundation and the legacy of what Keith and Kristen will be leaving behind them. They're still very young people, but when they are no longer with us, how important will it have been that they did this hymnal, did this conference, formed this foundation? And really, Keith told me the other day, he wants to have, oh, this is about 6 months ago, I guess, but he wants to have an audio recording of every hymn electronically stored and referenceable in the foundation's archives for all future generations. I mean, this is big time thinking.
2: Yeah, they've always been strategic in their thinking, and their body of work, of course, has had a tremendous impact on the church, particularly bringing theology back into the music, the contemporary music
1: right.
2: That's being sung, very rich, and encouraging congregational worship, which was largely going away before they came on stage. So they've made a tremendous impact, and of course the hymnal last year was a milestone in that body of work.
1: Well, and if you think about other hymnals, they're not something that's widely used anymore. I mean, it's one of those things
2: that's
1: where
2: true.
1: you talk about it, and I have to kind of pinch myself and remember not everybody grew up in a church that just had a piano and organ and sang from a songbook. That is not the experience of most churchgoers now, at least in North America, and so. The fact that they saw this project through to completion, but also the way it was laid out and the design of how the gospel is centric to the songs that were selected and even the sections and divisions in the book where they appear. I mean, there's a lot of thought given into this project.
2: Yes, and it's not only going to be useful sitting in pews of churches, but at homes and homes for family worship and to help be an edifying influence for any Christian to use as a devotion, as they can kind of formulate the big picture of the theology of the Bible together through that hymnal.
1: Why does the Getty Music Foundation exist? What's the mission?
2: Well, ultimately, it's to leave

0: Worship, and we had the Gettys and their band there with us for 3-4 days. Just had a wonderful time, and again with a worldwide reach into the Russian language.
1: Yeah, the attendees of your average Sing conference are serious people. They are serious about doctrine, and they are serious about art, which was an unusual combination when Keith envisioned bringing them together, and yet it was exactly what we were thirsting for.
0: Mm-hmm. Mm-hmm. Yeah, you don't have to be in the role of a quote-unquote creative to get a lot out of this experience, yeah. And it draws a lot more people than just the songwriters and the musicians and whatnot.
1: Well, the packed room that we've had thus far, I think, is just an indication that it's not going away anytime soon. Let's talk real quickly about a huge project, and we can't even begin to do it justice today, but you're a part of it. It's the PNW Science and Wonders Center. What is the vision for it?
0: Yeah, PNW is Pacific Northwest, and many of your audience have heard of the Creation Museum and the Ark Encounter in Kentucky.
1: Yep.
0: You've heard of the Museum of the Bible in Washington, D.C. This new venture here is designed to complement those both in location, geographically. It'll be located out in Washington State, near where I live, not far from Portland Airport. On the Washington side of the Columbia River near Vancouver, Washington.
1: Beautiful area.
0: Yes, beautiful area on the foothills of Mount St. Helens, which is, you know, that's one of the strategic elements of the setting. So geographically, it will complement those locations. Of course, they're in the eastern part of the U.S. There's nothing comparable out west. And then the theme of it will be STEAM, science, technology, engineering, arts, and math through a biblical worldview.
1: Wow.
0: It will take people back to in history and show that the age of science, the Keplers, the Newtons, the Boyles, all of those names that we read about when we go through school, and they have laws named after them or mathematical equations named after them, that really took place out of a biblical worldview. They were theologians first, and they were driven in their calling, bearing the image of God to subdue God's provisioned creation in the work of science, and that explains scientific endeavor. But we'll also go back into that line of history that I call the most successful, in a negative way, propaganda campaign in modern history, and that's everything related to evolution and long ages.
1: Because it's not very science.
0: Right. So there's a perception now, and I speak all over the country and some international. There's a perception, common perception, there's a conflict between science and scripture. So our mission is to redeem science and all of the rest, to include arts. We are creative, bearing the image of God, as we see very clearly here at Sing, to redeem that for the glory of Christ.
1: Well, we're going to have to come back and have a long conversation about that in the future. But, Jeff, thank you for all that you're doing, and thanks for helping make Sing, Backstage at Sing, a reality today. We appreciate it.
0: Thank you, Kevin.
1: Kevin McCullough coming right back from Nashville, Backstage at Sing.
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1: Hi, Kevin McCullough. I have a lot of friends that have a lot of opinions about AI, what it means, how to use it, what should be done with it, and what shouldn't be. One of the things that bothers me about the current models is that they are not Christ-centered, and that anything that my kid tries to find out on AI is likely to be filled by a vacuum full of secularism and godlessness. What if there was an alternative that was God-centric, bibliocentric, and Christ-centered? That's exactly what

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0: And now,

0: right, welcome back. It's That Kevin Show, thatkevinshow.com. 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Today, we've already enjoyed the conversation with Malcolm Guite. Not that he had from the stage, but sitting down here with us in hour one. If you missed that, go back and get some. You'll be glad to hear him expound on a number of items. But one of the things I also wanted to do backstage at Sing was to give you an idea of some of the content that you're missing out on by not being here or by not virtually joining us, which is something that we encouraged you to do last week when Keith Getty was on the show. This morning, Oz Guinness took to the microphone and gave a brilliant defense of the Bible as it relates to the development of Western culture. Please listen to this. This is Oz Guinness from Sing backstage this morning.
1: One that was mentioned yesterday so many times about the plowboy. But there's more to that than meets the eye. Francis Bacon, the philosopher, made the famous remark, often quoted, "Knowledge is power." And if you look down through history, often knowledge was reserved for the palace or for the temple. In other words, for the elites. Take even literacy. If you had to use Egyptian hieroglyphs, there were hundreds of them, and only the scholars and so on could understand them. If you had to use Chinese pictographs, the thousands of them, and it took a real scholar and an expert to really master them. And you can see how radical the Proto-Semitic alphabet was, with only 23 characters. It doesn't sound very much of a change to us, but think of the little story in Judges 8. Gideon is coming back to the city, remember, that had insulted him, and he'd won the war, and he'd come back and he threatened to conquer them. And he captures a teenager and asks the teenager to write down the names of the leaders of the city. And Judges 8 says that the young man wrote down 77 names. Now, you've probably read that 100 times without realizing the incredible significance. With the simplicity and the ordinariness of the Proto-Semitic alphabet, a young man, a teenager, ordinary Jewish people, could write like that, 77 names. That would be unthinkable in most cultures of the time. Why? Knowledge was power. It was reserved for the elite, the place of the palace, the royal, and so on. Now remember, that was the church too. And from Jerome and his Latin in the 4th century right through to the 14th century, it was reserved for the priests and for the scholars and no one else. And that was a matter of exclusive power. And of course, what the gospel did was bring the Bible, which brought the responsibility of truth to everyone. Now, actually, democracy and other things come on down the line, but that's extremely radical. But now think of how that made an impact on history. Let me put it simply in the short time I have, with a number of pairs. Alexis de Tocqueville, looking at America, he says, you understand it if you understand America has two foundings, not just one. Yes, this year, the 250th anniversary of the founding, and we think of George Washington and John Adams and Thomas Jefferson, go on down the line. They're official founders of the American Republic. But Tocqueville is right. The equally important founding in terms of ideas is what he called New England civilization and the Puritans. And what were they? Bringing biblical notions like covenant. What was the Mayflower Compact? A covenant. What did John Winthrop preach on the Arbella, a model of Christian charity? A covenant. What did, they weren't exactly the most devout, Ben Franklin and Thomas Jefferson, when they were asked to produce their proposal for the Great Seal of the United States, what did they suggest? Something from the crossing of the Red Sea. John Adams wrote later that the Jews had done more to civilize humanity and bring freedom than any other people on the earth. Why? It was what came across with the Puritans. Incredible things in the English Revolution, but that was the lost cause. It failed. What was the lost cause in England was the winning cause in New England. And that first foundation is actually incredibly important. Or think more deeply still of America's two ancestries. Most historians, certainly secular ones, and often many Catholics today, including many books that have come out this year, the 250th, they talk about the so-called common law tradition, which does go back to the Greeks a little and the Romans a little and comes down through the medieval time and climaxes in Magna Carta. And that is important, very important. But that's only one of America's ancestries. The other one is the one often overlooked, even by many Christians and sadly by many pastors today. What's the other one? The other one was not the common law tradition, but the precedent of the Hebrew Republic. Now think with me. When the church became the official religion of Rome, not under Constantine, but Theodosius in 380, wittingly or not, the church copied Roman structures. And what were they? Well, Rome, you obviously had a Caesar, consuls, senators. And lo and behold, what did the church have politically? The Pope. Cardinals, bishops, in other words, hierarchical, based on authority and ranking and power. The most famous statement about power, all power corrupts, absolute power corrupts, is by a Catholic layman, Lord Acton, criticizing his own church, because that structural power based on ranking and hierarchy gave us the Inquisition. Gave us the notion that error has no rights, and so you can burn heretics and so on. And all the problems of the medieval world come out of that political structuring. And the Reformation said, is that biblical? No. What is biblical? The Bible is not hierarchical. It's covenantal. And the Hebrew Republic was the precedent in the 17th century from the Reformation that explored these ideas. The consent of the governed comes from Exodus. The Lord proposes a covenant, and three times it says, all that the Lord says, we will do. In other words, the covenant was a partnership between the Lord and his people. But the people's side was freely chosen consent. And that was one many of the principles, you could go on down the line, of the extraordinary implications that come from the covenant. And John Milton and others talked about the importance of the Hebrew Republic. And you can see in the welter of crazy controversial ideas that bubbled up in the English Revolution, the biblical ideas were paramount. And they became so important as they crossed the Atlantic and came here. And you can see that America owes more to Exodus and Deuteronomy than to Plato and Aristotle or John Locke or Machiavelli or any of the other thinkers. In fact, historians say that at the time of the Revolution, what was the most quoted book? It wasn't John Locke or any of those men. It was Deuteronomy. And Exodus. Deuteronomy, of course, is the renewal of the covenant. And the whole shape of Deuteronomy is based on the form of a covenant. And yet today, Hardly anyone understands what America's about in terms of covenant.
0: All right, you've been listening to Oz Guinness from this morning's session at Sing 2026, and what a powerful presentation that was. Still to come on today's Backstage at Sing special broadcast brought to you by Food for the Poor, Mac and Zaggy, Zach and Maggie White, together known as Zaggy, will be sitting down with us, and also Todd Nelton from Voice of the Martyrs. It's all straight ahead.

0: With SRN News, I'm John Scott. Flight data suggests an Amazon cargo plane tried to abort an unsteady landing at Miami International Airport before smashing into a van, killing five people inside. That's according to information investigators have released. Authorities say five people killed were all inside a van used to shuttle crews that clean planes. The crash happened late Sunday afternoon. Baker Mayfield and Tampa Bay Buccaneers agreeing to a $165 million three-year contract extension. Stocks fell in their return to trading from a three-day weekend on Tuesday. That's after the latest fighting in the war with Iran pushed oil prices higher. The Dow Jones Industrial Average in free fall, the blue chips dropping over 600 points. This is SRN News.
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0: Welcome back. It's Kevin McCullough. We are in Nashville. It's backstage at Sing, literally, right through the door I'm looking at. You can walk out and you'd be on the stage as the main sessions are going on. And it's fun to be in this area because all of the folks that are speaking and singing and thinking and helping us speak and sing and think better are milling around and having conversations, including the one organization that the Getty Sing event could not happen with, at least for the last 6 or 7 years, and that is Voice of the Martyrs. And Todd Nettleton is host of the Voice of the Martyrs radio show, heard on many of the same stations that I'm on. 400 stations, Todd, you got to be on a bunch of them that we're on, including several of our Salem stations. But it's good to have you. Why Voice of the Martyrs and why Getty Music? Resurging hymnody versus Christian persecution around the world, they fit together how?
1: I think they fit together because it's about truth. We have brothers and sisters who are suffering for the truth around the world in more than 70 countries. The Gettys have such a great gift of singing the truth and mm-hmm. putting the truth to music, and they have a heart for the nations. They have a heart to see God's word reach all the places around the world. And so when we first sat down with them, there was almost that instant connection of, wow, we care about a lot of the same things. There's got to be a way for us to work together. And so being the mission sponsor of Sing has just been a great blessing to us over these last years.
0: It is a unique crowd that comes to Sing. These are even more so than some of your like popular culture Christian conferences. These are folks that are really serious about doctrine and really serious about worship, but worship that is more structured, in some ways more liturgical, though I would argue all churches have a liturgy. It's just in a very different format for a lot of people. But there's a sobriety about the Sing attendee that is different. How do they respond to the work of what VOM is doing?
1: We have had a very warm response from Sing people, Sing attendees. And one of the things that Voice of the Martyrs tries to help people understand is, the persecuted Christian in the Democratic Republic of the Congo is not somebody 10,000 miles away from here who's a statistic. That's my brother. That's my sister.
0: Living in real life.
1: Yeah.
0: And a real experience.
1: And the Sing people grab a hold of that quickly. Like, oh, I understand that. That's my family member. So once I get that, once I understand it's family, then you don't have to guilt me into caring. You don't have to try to manipulate me into caring. It's like, no, that's my family. Of course I care. Like, it's just the most natural thing in the world.
0: Yeah.
1: And so, like I say, the folks at Sing get a hold of that very quickly. And we've had the chance over the years to put some amazing examples of our persecuted brothers and sisters on stage to let them tell their stories. And it grabs people. And like I say, once you understand that's my family, okay, well, then how do I help them? Well, what's the next step? The other thing that is the interesting dividing line, and it's a challenge for us as American Christians, is what are you doing with your faith? If you're quietly praying at your house and not ever telling anybody, probably you're fine. That's true in America, too. If you never tell anybody, if you never do anything to act out, live out your faith, you're probably not going to be persecuted. And so that's one of the challenges of the stories, is you see people who they know they're going to be persecuted, but they're telling other people about Jesus. They're helping deliver Bibles to other people, and they know what the risk is. They know what the danger is, yeah. But they're willing to do that. I think that's an inspiration. Certainly, it's an inspiration for me, and I think it should be an inspiration for all of us here in America.
0: We were talking off-air earlier about this kind of invisible line that crosses Africa right now. In Nigeria, it's the Fulani herdsmen. In Sudan, it's Al-Qaeda. In other places, it goes by another name. But there's a real Islamic versus Christian element going on Africa right now. Tell us a little bit about what we don't know about it.
1: Yeah, so if you think about that line, moving from west to east across the continent of Africa, every year that line gets a little further south, and radical Islam
0: is... The Islamists are pushing down.
1: The Islamists are pushing down further and further south on the continent of Africa, and so what that means is, for instance, northern Mozambique, there is an ISIS affiliate that is going into villages. They are lining everybody up, and they're asking asking one by one, are you a Christian or a Muslim? Are you a Christian or a Muslim? If you're a Christian, oftentimes you're killed. Sometimes you're sent out of the village, like, okay, flee. If you're a Muslim, though, there's a test. Okay, well, we'll quote the Shahada, quote a verse from the Quran. They want to say, are you a legitimate Muslim? Are you really a Muslim? Or are you just trying to escape, you know, being killed, being attacked? And so that's in northern Mozambique. There's Islamist groups in DRC, Democratic Republic of the Congo. So you can see, if you look at a map of Africa, you can see that line is getting pretty far to the south. And everywhere that line is, our brothers and sisters are suffering. Everywhere that line is, there are attacks. DRC is one where there has been so much violence. And literally in the last couple of years, we've seen two entire church congregations who were killed. In one case, they were beheaded. So the level of violence is just horrendous, and so much suffering. But it is that conflict between radical Islam and Christians and people who say, no, I don't want to be a Muslim.
0: Yeah. We talk about it at this microphone a lot, friends, but there is real good and there is real evil. And thank you to Voice of the Martyrs for highlighting what is happening to our brothers and sisters. And if people want more information, VOM.org?
1: VOM.org or persecution.com. They both go to the same place. But yeah, we would love to send you a free magazine. We'd love to tell you these stories. Again, these are our brothers and sisters. We want you to be able to pray knowledgeably for them. Yeah. And that's part of VOM's ministry.
0: All right. Todd Nettleton, thank you.
1: You're welcome.
0: Kevin McCullough coming back. We're backstage at Sing. Don't go away.
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1: 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It's That Kevin Show, thatkevinshow.com, from backstage at Sing. Been looking forward to this day for a while. We've got a lot of great people on the show today and tomorrow. Hope that you'll stay with us. Everything you need to know about Sing is at gettymusic.com. And, of course, everything you need to know about That Kevin Show is at thatkevinshow.com. Okay, sitting at the table, and we are literally, like, right off stage, backstage. There are other radio people here, but they're down in the exhibit hall. We're like, right back here. Is Zach and Maggie White. And, guys, it's so much fun to see you. Now, normally, when we talk, I see you on a Zoom screen.
2: That's right. We're in our basement.
1: And then when we socialize, we do that in person, usually in London or New York.
2: It's the first time we're working in person together.
1: But here, we're doing an interview actually in person.
2: I don't know how I feel about this.
1: It feels a little...
2: There's usually a healthy barrier. That's about 400 miles.
1: That's right. Something, but and there's no whiskey involved this time. Which is, again, usually in person. That's the part, yeah.
2: Only because it's 10 in the morning.
1: No. Yeah. Well, and we did get to see you in February. We went to a great dinner at a place called Iggy's, which we're going to take another fiddle and guitar player to enjoy tonight.
2: That's it.
1: All right. You guys, this is Sing at 10 years.
2: Yeah.
1: I remember after a Carnegie show when Keith came to me and goes, hey, I'm thinking about doing this conference and not sure if it'll work or not, but here's my idea. And here we are a decade later, and you've watched it from the beginning. What are your thoughts about what's become of it?
3: I think it worked.
2: Yeah, I mean, it's dragged into it was probably a more apt verb. No, I'm kidding, of course. It from the beginning took off very fast.
1: Yeah.
2: I think they were right in understood the kind of zeitgeist of the hymn world and the church
1: and the
2: culture
1: and the need that was
2: like, not only do people like this idea, but they want this and they need it. It's obviously honed over the years into its own kind of thing, its own branding, but it's also it really has had an effect. You can see it if we travel from church to church, that there is a post-Sing kind of result in the mindset of how hymns are treated.
1: Well, and the book about congregational singing and then the hymnal and then the conference, they kind of all worked synergistically together. But you guys are like professional national musicians, so you gig and do a lot of other things, not with the Gettys. And I'm just curious, like, in the context of the music world where we are right now, what does this represent to you as you're out there amongst musicians? Do they take notice? Is there something that's happened here over the last 10 years?
3: I think, you know, they really focus on the quality of the music.
1: Yeah.
3: And so I think that means a lot.
1: I think a lot of people think Gettys, oh, it's all Irish jigs. Last night, Nashville Symphony. And weeping by the end of the Symphony of Scripture because of the emotion. So it's not, it's about excellence, and it's whatever genre that
3: exactly.
1: they're touching.
3: Yeah, for sure. Now, they definitely bring in a lot of different genres. I mean, whenever we joined, I'd grown up with different fiddle styles, so I knew the bluegrass stuff and the Irish stuff, and they were kind of wanting to blend that. And then, but you also see how much Keith loves the classical world, and even some of the songs have a little bit of a country flair. It's really cool to see that.
2: I feel like overall it's done a very good job of communicating that, you know, oftentimes I feel like churches pendulum swing between either, you know, don't get too showy, don't get in the way of the congregational singing, but then also what does play excellently mean?
1: Right.
2: And how do we balance those two seemingly opposing forces? And I think Sing has allowed people to have that conversation, like all great things in this world. It's usually between the tension of two things rather than one or the other. And I think Sing is a good way to explore that, to go, if you just got, you know, an out-of-tune piano, someone up there, you know, waving their hand, that's enough. But if you also have great musicians, here's how to flourish it.
3: You know? If you have a tutor, then...
2: Yeah, if you have a
1: tutor... Tutors are always welcome.
2: Tutors are always welcome in churches, yeah.
1: So how's this for attention and a dramatic swing? You just finished a music video on President Taft.
2: Yeah, definitely a mood swing,
1: and you told us about this like a year ago, and then like I saw the actual video the week it came out, and I was like, this is really something. I mean... Zach and Maggie always breaking unique ground.
2: That's it. We had a funny moment last night.
1: What was the inspiration to do Taft?
2: Well, I mean, it was just the fascination of, like, that's what the Zaggy music project has tended to be for me. It allows all creative ideas to just kind of flourish. If I have a crazy idea, go for it. So that was that one. Mm-hmm. When I learned that he was Chief Justice after he was president, it made me go, I have to learn more about this guy, which then spiraled into, oh my goodness, there's a whole story here.
0: Yeah.
2: I think that could be a song.
0: He literally did get stuck in the bathtub.
2: Yeah. The tub story could be a metaphor, and then one thing after another, then we get a giant digital backdrop, access to a studio and a full film crew, and we're like, okay, well, here we are.
0: Cool. Well, your new EP is, I mean, your new record is completely out.
2: Now. Completely out. It came out last week.
3: It's here.
2: Yeah, we've got the double vinyl downstairs.
0: Mm-hmm. If only I had something with a needle on it.
2: If only.
3: Right,
2: I know.
3: Exactly.
2: No, we got that, and we do have CDs. They come packaged with, we always write a cookbook with each album. So we pair a recipe with each track. We tell the story of the song.
0: I'm dying to ask what Taft's recipe is.
2: Taft Turtle Tubs. Tell them about that, Megs.
3: It's a little chocolate
0: crust.
3: It's
0: a candy.
3: Yeah. And it's a salted caramel and toasted pecans. If you have the time, you can put them in the shape of a little turtle. But
0: that's hence the name, Turtle.
2: And partially because Taft loved turtle soup.
3: He did love turtle soup, but we didn't.
2: And tubs. And tubs.
3: He did love tubs. Right. We were tempted to, you know, learn a recipe that comes with its own dish, but, you know, we wanted the turtles to be okay.
0: Yeah, so. That's great.
2: It's like a bread bowl, but
3: exactly.
2: For meat.
0: I'm not sure that, I mean, just knowing the sanitation of turtles is very... turning into a very gross conversation. So what are you guys yet doing at Sing this week?
3: We did a Vesper evening on Sunday, Zaggy Presents.
2: Yeah, that was really
3: Zaggy
2: fun.
3: And Friends.
2: We got to bring in a whole bunch of friends, songwriter friends. We call them Vesper artists. These are the artists that are Christian creators that tend to sing about, like C.S. Lewis said, you know, that the faith is the art of holding on to things accepted as true, despite our changing moods. And, you know, a lot of the music we sing on a Sunday morning, the stuff we celebrate at Sing, is about those truths.
0: Right.
2: There's also a lot of writers out there that are writing about those changing moods, and that's what I call a Vesper artist.
0: Cool.
2: People who talk about life from that Christian perspective. I was just talking to a guy backstage who, he said, man, he goes, these songwriters are great. He said, because I could sense the hope. He had just seen another folk artist that we know is not a believer, and he said, there's just this emptiness at the end of the songs, a hopelessness and wondering. Whereas these other folks, yes, they're still singing about weird family things and struggles of getting older or parents' relationships, but there is a hope because the Holy Spirit's in these people.
0: Yeah.
2: So we're trying to kind of cultivate some of those artists. We put ourselves on the fringe of that. You know, I think people can sense that in our music, even though we're not singing gospel songs.
0: Yeah.
2: We're singing songs about fat guys in tubs.
0: But it's coming from an honest place.
2: It is.
0: From that standpoint, Zach and Maggie, always a pleasure to see you. Thank you for coming by.
2: Thank you, Kevin. That's great.
0: You got it. Stick around for more of That Kevin next.
4: The midterms are almost here, and Republicans could be in deep trouble. Polls show Democrats leading in key races. Tonight, Rob Finnerty on Newsmax reveals the growing threat from the DSA and the radical left. With less than 60 days to go, Finnerty says it's time for the GOP to hit the panic button. The House may go, and control of the Senate is up for grabs. 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Americans are angry, and the progressive left wants total control of Congress. Tallarico, El Sayed, AOC, Bernie Sanders. Finnerty reveals President Trump's secret plan to fight back and what you can do to help him. Don't miss Finnerty tonight at 8 p.m. Eastern on Newsmax. 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
0: All right, welcome back. Final few minutes of the first day backstage at Sing. Grateful to have you with us. And it was really a rather remarkable experience today because of all the conversations that we had, both on air and off. And friends, I've got something really special for you tomorrow. One of the songs that the Gettys did, called Christ Our Hope in Life and Death, it's been out for a few years now, probably 5 years. It was one that when Keith wrote it, he sent it to me and he said, Kev, I think this may be one of the strongest things we've ever written. And after listening to it and absorbing the lyrics and understanding the truth behind it, I really do strongly agree with him on that in so many different ways. Of course, then just a couple of years later, he wrote Christus Victor, and I think that's every bit as powerful and theological as Christ Our Hope, Our Life and Death. But Jordan Coughlin was one of the musicians that collaborated with the Gettys on Christ Our Hope in Life and Death, and tomorrow I've got a very special conversation with him set aside for you. We're going to delve into the importance of being able to work in teams, being able to measure ego, and to do the things that are necessary to create excellence, both lyrically and then also in the music writing itself. And for those of you that, you know, you're saying, Kev, you know, this isn't like your normal show. I understand that. And by the way, big thank you to Food for the Poor for making it all happen. Food for the Poor doing amazing work throughout Central and South America, but the backstage at Sing is being brought to you by Food for the Poor, and appreciate all that they're doing. It's one of the reasons why my family gives to Food for the Poor each year, and just very, very grateful. But the idea that we would bring the show to this conference and talk to these people is found in the substance of what we are talking about. To go deep with Malcolm Gait on language and the importance of how stories are told when you move from one idea that could so easily be explained. And then by just the massaging of one or two words in that experience, you go into a different complete message of what that story or hymn or poem becomes. It's just so very powerful. And that was kind of the idea behind why Keith wanted to have a conference that championed excellence in worship and championed doctrinal strength and purity and the ability to be clear. I will never forget, because it was pretty disheartening and fairly discouraging to me at the time, but I'll never forget a pastor that I spoke with 10 years ago, maybe 15 years ago. I forget how long ago it was. But the kind of sum total of the conversation ended with this being said: clarity has no place in theology. And for people that just seek clarity, it's in essence a seeking of certitude for emotional security. And I thought to myself, what an antithesis to the gospel that mindset is. The gospel is one of the clearest, simplest messages of hope that one can grasp. And the idea that doctrine needs to be dressed up in complicated terms and concepts and ideas and words is a fallacy. Jesus came to give the world the good news. And in simple language, in simple words, and in simple concepts, we can see that with clarity and change the world as a result. And that's what... That's one of the ideas as to why Sing exists, and it's one of the things that they really are in the process of working on and trying to just do a better and better job of each year. Tomorrow, we'll be back, same time right here for that Kevin Show. Backstage at Sing, very, very, very fun to have these conversations, and I hope that if you missed any part of it, you'll just go get the podcast off of thatkevinshow.com, thatkevinshow.com. We'll see you then.
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10: With SRN News, I'm Rich Thomason in Washington. The U.S.-Canada trade war is escalating. Now the U.S. is banning Canadian dairy products, most alcoholic beverages, and some motorcycles from Canada. A defiant Canadian Prime Minister Mark Carney suggested Canada will do just fine without the U.S.
11: We have everything we need to pivot and prosper.
10: President Trump says Canada has taken unfair advantage of the U.S. for way too long, and he will no longer tolerate that. Oil prices on the rise, Brent crude topping $100 a barrel amid a flare-up in fighting between the U.S. and Iran. The Iranians claim more attacks on shipping in the strategic Strait of Hormuz. Just over 33,000 power outages reported in Hawaii after Hurricane Lowell passed by just to the west as it moved away. On Wall Street, the Dow futures down 133. This is SRN News.
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14: 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This is Siobhan coming to you from the JTR Roofing Weather Center. We're waking up with sunny skies today.
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27: Good morning. I'm Jim Hansen in for Larry O'Connor. Coming up on O'Connor and Company, America marks 25 years since the September 11th terrorist attacks this week. What did 9/11 teach us, and have we even remembered those lessons? Plus, Republicans gather in Dallas for their midterm convention, as both parties face divisions within their own ranks heading toward November. At 6:30, syndicated columnist Cal Thomas joins us on the GOP convention and the 25th anniversary of 9/11, and later Mike Gonzalez of Heritage, Dr. Sebastian Gorka of the Trump administration, Congressman Andy Harris from Maryland, and Nick Freitas will join us and talk about both politics and 9/11. All that's coming up on O'Connor and Company. But first, today is September 10th, 2026. That makes tomorrow the 25th anniversary of the worst terrorist attack, the most deadly attack in modern history. And it happened right here in America. It was stunning. I don't think anyone who was alive then, and I don't know how many people younger than 25 years are watching or listening, but for those of us who were alive, it was one of the most stunning and just an event no one will forget. And I want to talk first, you know, and make sure we recognize the heroes of that day. The folks on Flight 93 who stopped the attack that would have hit someplace here in D.C. The hundreds of first responders who were going into the towers, helping people out, and going up as everyone else was going down. that's a level of heroism that we always should recognize. And I think those are the images that are seared in our minds. We see the burning of the towers. We see the people leaping to their deaths. And we see the crumbled wreckage as the towers fell. Now, terrorism is an attack on all of us. The whole point of a terror attack is to generate fear in your enemy. Al-Qaeda's enemy was us, all of us, Western civilization. And I hate to give credit to horrible people, but that was a highly successful attack. Both the technical planning, and I hate when people talk about terrorist masterminds, because the vast majority of terrorist incidents are just simple slaughter of people who had no way to defend themselves. 9/11 took planning, and it actually was a horribly successful attack, but it attacked all Americans and people around the world. And I think what I want to focus on right now is the effect it had across the country to everybody, because most of us weren't in New York City. Most of us weren't at the Twin Towers. Most of us weren't first responders. I was working in Chicago, and I don't think my story is particularly important, but I was one of the many Americans who had to react to that day. And I want to kind of get in all of our heads and bring us back to there so that we don't forget how bad it was. I was working in Chicago, and I had just gotten off a train in downtown Chicago. I was working in an office building about three blocks from the Sears Tower. I don't know what they call it now, but it's the Sears Tower. At that time, the second tallest building in the United States. And we looked up. I was working with my best friend. He was another Special Forces guy. We had been together in the military. We're walking down the street, wearing our suits, going to our corporate office, and we looked up at the Sears Tower right after we had heard, and then stopped and taken a look at a television in a window we walked by and saw the first plane had hit the first tower. We looked up at that building and said, oh my God, you know, what if that's the next target? So we went to our office, we grabbed everyone who was already there and told them, get out of town, go. And that was about the time the second plane hit. It was obvious that this wasn't an accident. This was not, you know, some plane that had gone off target. This was a terrorist attack. And so we sent everybody home, and we ourselves

if they attack tomorrow, what could happen? And we ran through scenarios. It's kind of an exercise you do. You try to get in the enemy's head to figure out what they would do so you can plan against it. And we were talking, you know, they hit a truly iconic target. The Twin Towers represented American capitalism. You know, I mean, if you look at the things they did, the Pentagon represented the seat of American military power. And had the heroes of Flight 93 not done their jobs, they might have hit either the Capitol or the White House here in D.C. All of those were designed to demoralize us at the highest, most iconic level. They were things the whole world knew about. But what do you do if terrorizing the American populace is your goal? And we both came to the conclusion that it could highly likely be that tomorrow would have brought attacks on the soft targets all across America. America is a giant collection of soft targets. We still are. We don't live in a police state. We don't protect every single place where Americans gather. So we started talking about how we were worried they could, you know, buy a white van, start shooting school playgrounds, start going to malls, start hitting, you know, mass transit places, because we can't. We, even if we wanted to, even at the highest level of alert we were at on that upcoming day, there was no way we could protect everything. And pretty soon we noticed that this loud, raucous train had gotten pretty quiet except for us, because we ended up scaring the crap out of everyone on that train. And we didn't mean to. We were not doing it because we wanted people to fear. We were doing it because that's the way we were trained. We were trying to figure out what was coming next. But at that point, we stopped. And I just said to the people there, look, this is not designed to scare you. But if you don't think about this, think about your family, think about your loved ones, think about everyone, and talk to them, and at least get the mindset that we are not safe right now. We have no idea what's coming next. You know, we need to treat this as an act of war. And it was. You know, it's a terrorist act is always some flavor of act of war. It's a war crime. It's many things. But it was Al-Qaeda bringing that fight to us. And that just hadn't happened. That had never been done to the American people. You know, we'd had massive wars. World War II was a horrifying amount of carnage worldwide, but it wasn't here other than Pearl Harbor. You know, there was not a massive fear to the American homeland, and even Pearl Harbor was an attack on a naval base. So this was one of the first times in history that, you know, our history, the American people, had to consider the fact that we weren't safe in our own homeland. Out of that came the Department of Homeland Security. You know, we decided we have all of these intelligence agencies, we have all these military operations and other things. Maybe we should have a coordinated effort to keep us safe. And whatever you think of the bureaucracy of that, it was a reasonable thing to think about because we had never done that. And that was what we came to the vast realization of on that train. Those people, none of them had ever had to think about, and neither had myself or my friend. You know, we never considered that we might be in a situation where we had to concern ourselves that a giant building was going to explode, burn, and drop down, killing thousands of Americans. But we all saw it, and we watch it every year. And then we forget about it. And it fades away because it hasn't happened again. Now, we did. We upped our security. The Department of Homeland Security and everyone else made it a massive priority to keep us safe from that kind of something horrific happening again here in America or anywhere Americans gather and live and work around the world. But I think it's worth taking a moment. You know, we can once again remember those who gave their lives trying to save everyone they could and dying in those buildings and everyone who was damaged by those events. But the people who were affected the most, and I think the people who were the target, were those who actually all Americans. All right, coming up.

0: Next, we'll turn to politics and the divisions taking shape both inside the Republican Party and the Democrat Party, from the Tucker Carlson wing of the right to the Democrat socialists on the left. That's all coming up this hour on O'Connor and Company. I'm Jim Hansen, sitting in for Larry here in the D.C. studios of O'Connor and Company.
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1: I'm Jim Hansen, in for Larry O'Connor on O'Connor and Company. As we head toward the midterms, there's another story playing out underneath all of the individual races. What exactly do the two major parties stand for right now, and who gets to define them? Republicans are gathering in Dallas today for their first-of-a-kind midterm convention, designed in part to unify and energize the party ahead of November. But there are real debates happening inside both parties. On the right, you have disagreements over the direction of the conservative movement, including the influence of figures like Tucker Carlson and the other denizens of Podcastistan. On the left, the Democratic Socialists and other progressive insurgents are increasingly part of the conversation, while more moderate Democrats are pushing back. So are we watching the traditional Republican and Democratic parties being reshaped from within? Well, I'm not going to lie. I have watched the rise of the socialists with a little bit of glee, because I think they've always had underneath the surface of the Democrat Party a desire for the state to run our lives. And now the younger, crazier, wild wing of that party has ripped the masks off, and they're using the word. They're actually Democrat socialists. And, I am an old school Cold War communist fighter. That was one thing. When I was on a special forces team, we used to call ourselves, as weapons guys, we were ramp jumping, door kicking, slim waisted, barrel chested, Dacron coated, titanium filled commie killers, guaranteed never to rust, bust, or collect dust. Now, I thought that went away. I thought when the Soviet Union crashed and burned, now we're just facing the corrupt Russians. But the Chinese communists are still there, and they're not really as big a problem as people think, because they got economic issues, but they are still a giant communist juggernaut, and they would love nothing more than to take us down. So to watch that now happening inside America, I to see actual socialist candidates who say we want to, abolish defund ICE, they want to shut down and end the Senate. They want to end the Electoral College. They want to end the federal republic that keeps the state from crushing all of us. The one thing that protects individual liberty and allows states to have rights that the federal government can't crush. They're like, no, no, no, because you people are doing things we don't like, and we want to have the control to take that over. So from my perspective, there could be nothing better than for the Democrat Party to be seen as tied to that and to see that as part of their platform. I think that will help show that there was always a statist element to that. And then if you look at the Republicans, Tucker Carlson and, some of the others, Joe Kent and Thomas Massie and people, have talked about forming their own party. I don't think that's a good idea, but I think it's an argument we have to have, because there are issues within the Republican Party, and I'm not a member of the Republican Party. I don't join a political party, but I vote for conservatives over liberals. And I want the team that represents that to have the best policies possible. So if you want to talk about we should have no more forever wars, I think that's an argument worth having. But I don't think we should become isolationist, because we can't. We are the sole global superpower, and we have a global economy which we're reliant on. So we can't withdraw from the world and hide behind our oceans like we might have been able to in the 1800s or whatever. I also want the government to represent the people. There's a movement called the common good, or post-liberalism, that says instead of being focused just on individual liberty, the Republican Party should move towards policies that promote the common good. And while I understand that, I have yet to see a truly compelling argument for how that's not just trading leftist big government for rightist big government. And okay, if the current situation is we can't get rid of all these programs, let's make sure that the money gets distributed to causes we believe in as opposed to just causes the left believes in, good. But tell me what you're going to do next, so that when we do this, we're not talking about just changing who the money goes to in the short term, not ending giant government programs that are giving us debt that's going to crush this country at some point. So divisions inside both parties are going to be a major part of the story as we head towards November. And today, Republicans are gathering, like I said, in Dallas for their unusual and new midterm convention. Let's have a good talk about that. Coming up next, syndicated columnist Cal Thomas joins us. We'll get his take on the convention. And we'll also talk about other issues that are affecting the political scene in America. I'm Jen Hansen, in for Larry O'Connor, and we're doing O'Connor and Company.
2: The midterms are almost here, and Republicans could be in deep trouble. Polls show Democrats leading in key races. Tonight, Rob Finnerty on Newsmax reveals the growing threat from the DSA and the radical left. With less than 60 days to go, Finnerty says it's time for the GOP to hit the panic button. The House may go, and control of the Senate is up for grabs. Gas prices, mortgage rates, health care, and out-of-control national debt. Americans are angry, and the progressive left wants total control of Congress. Tallarico, El Sayed, AOC, Bernie Sanders. Finnerty reveals President Trump's secret plan to fight back and what you can do to help him. Don't miss Finnerty tonight at 8 p.m. Eastern on Newsmax. 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It takes just minutes. 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
6: SRN News, I'm Rich Thomason in Washington. The U.S.-Canada trade war is heating up. Now the U.S. is banning Canadian dairy products, most alcoholic beverages, and some Canadian motorcycles. President Trump says Canada has taken unfair advantage of the U.S. for far too long. He says he will no longer tolerate that. Oil prices on the rise. Brent crude now topping $100 per barrel amid a flare-up in fighting between the U.S. and Iran. The Iranians claim more attacks on shipping in the strategic Strait of Hormuz. Just over 33,000 power outages being reported in Hawaii after Hurricane Lowell passed by just to the west as it moved on its way. Today's day, the Republicans kick off their first ever midterm convention, that pep rally taking place in Dallas. President Trump will be there. Dow futures down 202 points. More details at srnnews.com.
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1: Coming up in the rest of this hour, we'll look at the Texas Senate race and the enormous amount of money now pouring into that contest as Republicans gather in Dallas for their first midterm convention. But first, as America prepares to mark 25 years since September 11th, our next guest has written a very personal column about that day. We'll talk about all of that, plus the Republican convention getting underway today in Dallas. Joining us now is national syndicated columnist Cal Thomas. Cal, great to have you with us.
11: Thank you, Jim, and welcome to the program.
1: It's good to be sitting in, I guess it's sometimes Larry's chair, but sitting behind Larry's mic. Well, it's great to have you with us. You titled your latest column, Never Forget 9/11. Take us back to that morning 25 years ago. Where were you when you realized America was under attack?
11: Well, I was living in Alexandria, Virginia, not far from the Pentagon, and I was starting to write a column on a totally different subject because 9/11 hadn't happened yet, as we call it. And I turned up the TV and saw the first plane hit the tower in New York, and then the second one hit, realizing America was under attack. And then I went up to the roof of my house, and after the Pentagon was hit, and I can see the smoke billowing out from that building. The personal side of it was my oldest son was a firefighter at the time, and he was assigned there and was pulling bodies out of the building. He didn't talk about it much because of the horrific scene, but he was involved in that. It was a terrible day. You know, a lot of us of a certain age remember dates. My parents, of course, remembered Pearl Harbor, December 7th. I remember a lot of other people, November 22nd, 1963. But this was the first attack on U.S. soil that we had ever had. And I think it could have prevented. I mean, just look at all the things that broke down. You had these hijackers who were at a flight training school in Florida learning how to take off but not to land. That should have raised some serious questions, but yeah, it didn't. And there was a breakdown at many levels.
1: Well, I think that's it was a wake-up call, you know, and we woke up and we had the world united behind us, and we made changes, and we realized we are not invincible, which I think I felt pretty invincible at that point.
11: Yeah.
1: And I think that, do you think we reacted in a way and to this day still treat that as an incident that should have changed our entire way we view our safety?
11: Well, partially, but, you know, we did get the Homeland Security, TSA, and other things in place. But I think what we have not fully absorbed is that this is a religious war. You had President George W. Bush going down to the Islamic Center 6 days after the attack, the Islamic Center in Washington, and saying that Islam is a peaceful religion and we shouldn't smear all Muslims with this broad brush. Well, okay, maybe most Muslims are peaceful. I'll give them that. But how many does it take to hit the Twin Towers in New York and the Pentagon? And thank God for those brave people aboard United Flight 93 and who crashed the plane in Shanksville, Pennsylvania, when clearly it was on the way to the White House or the Capitol. I think we have to be honest about this. And the other side, the Muslim extremists, are not quiet about what they intend to do. They want to take over the United States. They want to destroy the Constitution. Gee, I sound like a Democrat socialist. They want to eliminate Israel. They hate Jews. They teach anti-Semitism in their schools to young children. We got to get off this denial streak and face it for what it is. I also thought at the time I wrote that these extreme organizations, including CARE, the Muslim Brotherhood, the Muslim Student Association, that had invaded this country, that are trying to undermine us, should have been deported, their shops closed down, and just got rid of them, like we're doing with criminal aliens. I mean, it's on the same level. But, you know, we think that we can make people be like us just by giving them what they want. That's a major mistake.
1: It has been, and I think we have fallen back into that. But there are plenty of people who are taking a note of that and doing things about it. We'll have Seb Gorka on the program later today, and he is deadly aware of how to deal with that problem in Trump administration's counterterrorism. Cal, I want to ask you about the Republican midterm convention, a new thing. Mm. Is this, you know, okay, I can see the idea. Let's get together. You know, things have been chaotic. Things have been splitting. I talked about the, you know, potential for Tucker Carlson says he's leaving the Republican Party. And joining his. Is this something that could potentially give us an opportunity to put the Republican Party back together?
11: Well, the amazing thing to me, Jim, is that that voters after the Biden administration and high inflation and even higher gas prices and open borders would even consider returning power to that party just 2 years later. Right. It just blows my mind. And so Trump is going to make a couple of speeches there, and I hope he doesn't make it all about him. It's about the country. And it ought to be about warning what will happen if Democrats win back the Senate and the House. It's going to be nothing but investigations. It's going to be trying to raise taxes. It's going to be thwarting the border and the removal of illegal immigrants, those who have committed crimes, and even have committed them while they are here. It just blows me away. But there's a lot of cynicism in this country. I watched during the latest primary season the ads from various politicians in the Washington area and Florida and other places. They all make the same promises. We're going to reduce prices. We're going to lower gas prices. We're going to make things more affordable. We're going to improve your education. Yeah, okay, then you elect them, and what do? They don't do any of that. What needs to be fixed is the $40 trillion national debt. What needs to be fixed are Social Security and Medicare, which are going to run out of money in the early 2030s. But they don't address that. They only address what their pollsters have told them people want to hear. And that's why cynicism grows, and that's why the voter turnout is as low as it's ever been.
1: Well, I think, you know, everyone wants to believe that politicians can wave a magic wand and do things like drop prices, and they can't, but they, like you said, they're going to do what they need to do to get elected. So is there a chance then for, you know, President Trump and the rest of the Republicans to go ahead and heal the fracture at least between themselves and the, you know, the neo-isolationist wing of the party, who says that, oh, okay, and, you know, granted, the national debt is a horrifying problem that I think you have pointed out is no one's got a solution for, but we got to start somewhere. Is there any heart to start that in Congress anytime in the near future?
11: Well, I don't see it, frankly. And I was born in Washington. I grew up there, went to school there, and spent most of my life in Washington, the Washington area. And I don't see it. I mean, when you look at, you go back to Calvin Coolidge, he left with a budget surplus. The problem is we are asking government to do more than it was supposed to do. You can't, you don't go to a car dealer to get your teeth cleaned at the when you should be going to the dentist. Government as a last resort and not a first resource was the rule. But today, you're entitled to things. You have benefits. Things are free. Look at all the words that are used. My first responsibility and accountability is to myself. Government can't make my life better. It can tax my income. It can regulate my business, but it can't make my life better. It can't make me make moral choices and other kinds of choices that promote not only my own welfare, but the general welfare. And what largely the Democrats have done, and the Republicans have followed along in too many cases, is to promote this idea that you deserve something. And to penalize the successful and subsidize the unsuccessful. So what Trump and the Republicans have to do is focus on turnout, but then focus on solutions. I think Trump has come up with the solutions when it comes to the border. I think he came up with a solution when it came to tax cuts. But we've got to do something about the debt. And that's the big elephant in the room.
1: And that seems to be an issue, and the whole idea now of how do Republicans turn, you know, the party away from those things. Obviously, there's 3 million fewer foreign-born citizens in the United States, or foreign-born residents, not citizens, in the United States than there were when President Trump came into office. So there is a piece of success there, and that's going to help in some ways with the social services, but. As far as the rest of it, the answer that people who are in the Republican Party and unhappy are giving is what, something they've been calling the common good. Use government for the general welfare. Is that something in your mind that has a chance of success, or is it just using the tools of the left to feather beds on the other side of the political spectrum?
11: Well, it's hard to say, Jim, because, you know, once you have this spirit of entitlement, and we've gone through now a couple of generations in our education system that has promoted this stuff, that you are owed things from the government. And if you make $2 and I only make $1, you owe me 50 cents to make it fair. This is the Bernie Sanders, AOC, Democrats, Socialists of America playbook. They hate the rich, even though many of them are rich, including Bernie. They want to give checks to the poor without telling them how to become unpoor, which is my goal. I think you help the poor by helping them succeed and on their own, not just handing them welfare checks every month. Again, this addiction problem is greater than drugs. Once you feel that you're entitled to something, anybody who tries to take it away, you scream bloody murder and you vote for the other party. And that's where we are.
1: Yeah, addicted to free stuff. I think that may be it. The phrase I always liked was the left's giving away ice cream while the right's trying to sell broccoli. But we're not even selling broccoli anymore. We're trying to sell a different flavor of ice cream, you know, Republican ice cream with sprinkles on top.
11: Or give it away.
1: Yeah, there you go. So what do we do about the debt? I'll give you the easy one. Do the entitlements have to go away?
11: We know the Citizens Against Government Waste, the National Tax Foundation, have published for years various things like the Pig Book, for example, that go from A to Z in every government program and show the most outrageous spending that many of these members of Congress do just to go home and be able to say, look, I brought home the bacon, as it were. We got to get rid of that stuff. But the main drivers, as everybody knows, it's not a secret. The main drivers of the debt are Social Security and Medicare. We need to raise the retirement age slowly, year by year. We need to means test it. Wealthy people don't need Social Security. But you know, why is somebody with all the money of Donald Trump getting Social Security? It's crazy.
1: Yeah.
11: So we got to do that. And then Doge started it, and it was a good beginning, but I don't think in the end it was all that effective. We need to examine every agency of the federal government. Now, there have been a lot of people who have taken the buyouts or who have quit or who have been dismissed from jobs that are redundant.
1: Yeah, and we have seen the lowest government employment in my adult lifetime, so I think that's a good start, but as you say, lots to do. Cal Thomas, syndicated columnist, always great to have you on the show. Thanks for joining
11: us. Thank you, Jim. Appreciate it.
1: Coming up, we'll stay with politics and head to the Texas Senate race, talking about where the money's coming from there. I'm Jim Hansen, sitting in for Larry, and this is O'Connor and Company.
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1: I'm Jim Hansen, in for Larry O'Connor, and we're doing O'Connor and Company. We've been talking this morning about the state of the two parties heading into the midterms. And Texas may be one of the clearest examples of why campaign execution matters. The Senate race between Republican Ken Paxton and Democrat James Tallarico is attracting an enormous amount of outside money. MAGA Inc., the main pro-Trump super PAC, just made its first general election spend, and it's $10 million, split between ads supporting Paxton and ads opposing Tallarico. And other outside groups are spending heavily in the race as well. So the money's pouring in, and Republicans are clearly paying attention. But we've also got Michigan. Democrat Abdul El-Sayed is gaining real traction in the Senate race against Republican Mike Rogers. Recent polling has been mixed, but surveys show El-Sayed is competitive ahead. And he's an Islamunist. You know, he's the worst of all of it. He's an Islamist and a commie, so Islamunist. And considering some of the controversies that have followed him, it's pretty amazing he's got any traction at all. Now, back to Texas. James Tallarico is a weirdo. At best, he's a weirdo. Yeah, that'd be the nicest thing you could call him. He's a guy who claims to be a Christian, but says Jesus is non-binary, you know, and there are however many genders, and all religions are the same. They're all going towards the same place. You're not a Christian if you say that, but he's doing what he needs to. He bought cowboy boots. He got a pickup truck. He's literally pandering in the most transparent ways. And I'd like to believe that Texas, the great Republic of Texas, was willing to go ahead and refuse to elect, refuse to even consider. You know, we had Beto O'Rourke a while back, the guy in the sheep suit riding around on his skateboard acting like a weirdo. And he was a world-class weirdo. He lost twice, but he was too close. So if we've got all the, and I guess maybe the problem is everywhere where you've got big cities, you know, you've got the infiltration of leftist ideas. And Texas has absorbed a large amount of California converts who wanted to leave California because leftist politics destroyed it and their policies destroyed it. And now they come to Texas and what are they doing? The same thing. So we've got a problem. You know, we've got a situation where that is happening in a way I wish it wasn't, but we have to take it seriously. And I just hope that the GOP is looking at Texas and saying, we cannot lose this state. We cannot allow a Democrat, especially a Democrat like Tallarico, win a seat there and cost us, you know, dangerous, you know, slim majority we should still have come the end of the election in the Senate. And then look at Abdul El-Sayed. This guy should be nowhere near a seat of power in American politics. But Michigan has a massive Islamist influence. You know, they have towns like Dearborn and Hamtramck where virtually the entire local government is run by Muslims. And not just, okay, your normal moderate Muslims. The ones who are gaining power there and who are pushing their ideas are Islamists. They are the supremacist version. And, you know, El-Sayed, he does a better job than some of trying to talk his way around that. But even he had good old Hassan Piker, that loser, in doing campaign events with him. Now he's trying to tap dance away as quick as he can once he figured out that was going to be the campaign ads that we're going to play. But good, because now we've got those. And it's the same thing with Tallarico. He's another guy who's got ideas he's now trying to run away from when they figured out that in the general election, okay, you want to win the primary in the Democrat Party. At this point, you got to be a crazy, you know, almost socialist or definite socialist leftist. But the general election is everyone. And if you run on the primary platform of the Democrat Party at this point in a general election, you're going to get hammered. So you see both these guys now are dancing away from all of their commie ideas in a way that I think it's effective somewhat because most people don't pay attention. You know, and that's the biggest problem we have. With the people like those listening to or watching this program right now are paying attention. And so at some level, I'm preaching to the choir, but I'm preaching to the choir because I want you guys to preach to everyone else. You know, it's a let's spread this out. And I'm sure most of you already are. But this is something where we need to talk to everyone we know and make sure we don't spend the next 2 years watching a Democrat impeachment circus as they bring Trump up on every ridiculous charge and everyone who works for the president, because that's what they're talking about. Now they're talking about anybody who works for President Trump is going to be impeached. And I hate to see our government devolve to this. But that's the rules the Democrats have invented. And so we have one way to stop them from making those rules ubiquitous. That's to beat them at the ballot box. President Trump came back and managed to do that in 2024. If we don't maintain that momentum, and please let us hold on to the Senate and go ahead and see the House of Representatives stay in our hands as well, all those things are going to come to fruition, and I, for one, do not want that to happen. So let's coming up in the next hour, a major shakeup at the Smithsonian. Secretary Lonnie Bunch announced yesterday that he will retire at the end of the year after turning that place into a DEI nightmare. Mike Gonzalez of the Heritage Foundation, a longtime critic of the Smithsonian's direction, joins us to talk about Bunch's departure and what comes next. Then at 7:30, Dr. Sebastian Gorka will join us. I'm Jim Hansen. This is O'Connor and Company.
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7: With SRN News, I'm Rich Thomason in Washington. Republicans kick off an unprecedented pep rally today in Dallas. President Trump will take the stage. Vice President Vance will be there along with other GOP heavyweights.
8: Republicans gearing up for their first ever GOP midterm convention taking place in Dallas, Texas at the American Airlines Center. The keynote speakers on the first night, Vice President J.D. Vance, and on the second night, President Trump. The goal of the two-day gathering to rally support for Republican candidates, celebrate the president's accomplishments, and promote the party's America First agenda, Laura Winters reporting.
7: Primary voters in New Hampshire have spoken. Republican John Sununu will face Democrat Congressman Chris Pappas in November, the race to replace retiring U.S. Senator Gene Shaheen. Pappas defeated Socialist Karisha Mansour by a wide margin, capturing the Democrat nomination. Stock futures lower. This is SRN News.
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10: 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This is Siobhan coming to you from the B&M Tree Service Weather Center. We've got mostly sunny skies this morning.
11: I hurt my back several years ago, went into the VA, they poked me a couple of times and said, oh, you're fine. 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And the first time Dr. Kim adjusted me, I didn't have another one for 3 months.
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2: I'm Jim Hansen, in for Larry O'Connor. Coming up this hour, Dr. Sebastian Gorka joins us at 7:30 as America prepares to mark 25 years since 9/11. We'll also get into the controversy surrounding New York's 9/11 commemoration. But first, a major shakeup, well needed, at the Smithsonian. Secretary Lonnie Bunch announced yesterday that he will retire at the end of the year after nearly four decades at the institution and 7 years in its top job. His departure comes after years of disputes between the Trump administration and the Smithsonian over how American history should be presented. Our next guest has been one of the Smithsonian's most outspoken critics. Mike Gonzalez is a senior fellow at the Heritage Foundation and has argued that major changes are needed. Welcome to the program, Mike.
23: Hey, Jim, thanks for having me on. You'll be doing a great job this week.
2: I appreciate that. But I want to hear your take on the wokeification of the Smithsonian. Because I want to tell you, my wife and I went about 5 years ago to the American History Museum. And we hadn't been for a while. You know, like most D.C. people, we decided we should probably take advantage of the cool things in town. And the first thing we noticed was every placard at every exhibit mentioned slavery or oppression or white supremacy or something else, not in all cases completely irrelevant, but in many cases not even, you know, pertinent to the exhibit it was at. Is Lonnie Bunch the guy who made that happen?
23: Absolutely, and your observation are quite on the mark. The Smithsonian has tried to reduce our nation to its worst possible moment. It's done that on purpose. It wants to dismantle the heritage of the United States instead of doing the job of a national museum, which is to preserve that heritage and transmit it to future generations. It has devoted itself under Lonnie Bunch to deconstructing who we are and observing America just through its worst possible events. Lonnie Bunch has been the leader in this. He embraced Black Lives Matter. He embraced the 1619 Project, two movements that expressly said that they wanted to dismantle the United States and the way it's organized. So his departure is an important point in the culture wars. Your listeners should be aware of this.
2: Well, we can rejoice a little bit then, because I think it's time. I think we're seeing the, you know, obviously with the Trump administration, the fight back against wokeness. But I remember the other thing they did. They had that absurd presentation about how all these things were part of white supremacy, and it was kind of a guide to how America is a white supremacist nation, and it named all these traits that it said were white supremacists, like being on time, you know, like working hard. And I literally looked at it and I said, that's a recipe for success that you're somehow trying to turn into a smear. And this came out under the brand of the Smithsonian. I mean, they were like one of the lead, you know, ranks of the woke brigades. And I hope now this is a sign that that's all turning around.
23: And what's worse is that when that exhibit went up at the National Museum of African American History and Culture, and people like me, that was 2020, people like me complained bitterly. They took it down and apologized, but then they continued to use that material to train the staff at the Smithsonian until about 2 years ago. In other words, they lied to the American people, continued to tell the curators, the art historians, the conservators, all the people who work there, this is the way you should look at America. Being on time and loving the written word, right, are products of white supremacy, which is which is offensive. The grand dragon of the KKK would have blushed at saying these things 20 years ago. And here is our nation's main museum saying this.
2: So, okay, well, we'll stipulate that that was absurd, that wokeness, DEI, all of that was absurd, but it's our national museum. It's kind of run in an odd way. You know, it's got, you know, members of Congress are involved. There's people on the foundation board and things like that. How do we change it? What does it take to make sure that they actually present American history like we're the greatest country this planet has ever seen?
23: Well, this is a golden moment. I understand that the Chief Justice of the United States, who is on the Board of Regents, is going to name an interim leader, and then we're going to have a permanent leader. I think

0: struggle. And this is not everything. We cannot say mission accomplished, but this is a notable win.
1: Well, okay, so now we've got a situation where we've woken up, and you know the counter woke revolution is underway, and the Smithsonian was a symptom, not the cause. Is this something that has to become a wider cultural issue? Because as Andrew Breitbart said, you know, politics is downstream of culture. So a museum should have been clear of politics and should have been, you know, a cultural leader. Is that a place, or are there other places we can, you know, make a major change that will start the re-loving of America as a great country?
0: Oh, yes, absolutely. And look, the universities is a prime place where this is taking place right now. K through 12 education is an area where this is taking place right now. This has to be, you know, a full court press to take back the institutions. The left decided since the 1960s on that they were going to take over America, not by taking over the economy, not by taking over the army, but by taking over the culture. They called that the Long March to the Institutions. That was a wink, wink, nod, nod reference to Mao's Long yep. March in China in the 1930s. He was telegraphing to the people inside, look, this, we're Marxists. This is the Long March to the Institutions. And they have a, they really did it to very well. They took over all the cultural institutions. The Smithsonian is a prime example. We need to take them back and not conduct our own culture war, but say, you know, we have to present America as it is. We have to present its triumphs over all these bad things that happened in our history. America has triumphed. People like me have come to America in the millions, over 100 million have immigrated here because it is a land of prosperity and liberty. Why would people do that if we are so ugly? Why would people do that if we're systemically racist and structurally oppressive? These are vile lies that should not be accepted.
1: Yeah, I'm a grandson of immigrants. You know, my grandmother came over from Sweden, and I still have family there. And you're absolutely right when you say the draw of America is the fact that we are the greatest country that has been, you know, put forth based on the greatest ideas. And I think if they're fairly presented, you know, we win any argument about who are the good guys and who are the bad guys, but they're not. And that's got to start, like you said, that's got to start with the kids.
0: Yeah, you know, the reason we have people like Zoran Mamdani and Katie Wilson in Seattle saying things that are just not true, like when Mamdani said that America, that people say America is exceptional because we're powerful and rich. No, nobody serious says that. It's the opposite. We're powerful and rich because of American exceptionalism. The reason that happens is because nobody has taught them what American exceptionalism is. Nobody has taught them what America is. Nobody has taught them, you know, the promise ingrained in the Declaration. We need to start doing this again, or we're going to disappear as a nation.
1: And that's something that we and the world can't tolerate. We are the leader. We are the ones who, you know, take everybody else to security and prosperity. Because if we don't do it, who you got? The Russians and the Chinese? I've seen their ideas. It's not what we want. Mike Gonzalez of the Heritage Foundation, thanks so much for joining us this morning.
0: Thank you, Jim.
1: Coming up, I've got some more thoughts on the Smithsonian and the bigger questions about American heritage. How do we tell the full story of this country, the good and the bad, without losing sight of the ideals, achievements, and history that bind Americans together? You know, we have the greatest heritage, and we came from the greatest founding ideals, and all of that together has made America a great, you know, shining city on a hill for the world to emulate. And, you know, now that we've actually shut the border, the next thing we need to do is take care of the people inside this country and start teaching them the truth about it. We'll continue that conversation next on O'Connor and Company.
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1: Good morning, it's Jim Hansen sitting in for Larry doing O'Connor and Company. We just talked with Mike Gonzalez of the Heritage Foundation about changes at the Smithsonian to potentially stop them from using our National Museum as a place to conduct social engineering and indoctrination of people in woke garbage. Now, that's a topic near and dear to my heart. I wrote a book about 5 years ago called Winning the Second Civil War Without Firing a Shot. And the reason I called it a civil war and made the point that it was a non-violent one is because the left considers it one. They wanted, and Barack Obama said it out loud, to fundamentally transform this country. And what they didn't add was into a socialist crap hole. Well, we don't want that. Those of us who believe America is a great place need to actually stand up and say we're not going to put up with that. And one of the things I detailed was how the left took over a lot of our institutions. At the end of World War II, we had great prosperity and things were going great, but we had one combined major enemy, global communism. And that united the political right and the conservative movement to oppose that. And it was a phenomenal and great thing to see that, you know, unity of effort. And it was a patriotic thing. And we banded together and the military industrial complex together, along with, you know, the leaders of the free world, ended up defeating global communism. The Soviet Union crashed and burned because Ronald Reagan, Margaret Thatcher, Pope John Paul, Lech Walesa and others said this will not stand. And then we spent them into the dust. Well, while we were doing that, the left took over our culture. They took over pop culture. They took over Hollywood and started making TV and movies that showed a degenerate view of America. They took over academia. They started at the colleges. You know, they began instituting programs that were fundamentally anti-American, that told lies about our founding, that gave a false view of what should be, and they started training the teachers who were going to teach our kids in that garbage. And that pushed it right downhill. And as they did that, as soon as you get to the kids in, you know, elementary school and junior high and high school, then you've got them before they have a time to, fix good ideas in their mind. And for a long time, homeschooling was not a big thing. It's become a big thing because of what the left did. They took over that. Parents noticed, you know, when their kids come home spouting idiotic socialist views, trans stuff, you know, white supremacists are running the country, Black Lives Matter, all of that garbage that they were pushing in the heads of our kids. We saw, and other, you know, members of society saw, that we had actually lost control of the American story. And we can't allow that. You know, we cannot fundamentally let America's story be told by people who hate what America really is and want to change it into something that would destroy the very thing that makes it great. American exceptionalism is not that we're somehow better people, you know, than the rest of the world, although we've built a cultural and society that makes a better outcome for people. But the reason for that is because we started from founding principles that put the individual's liberty first. They don't allow the state to tell us what to do. They don't allow the federal government, in many cases, to tell the states what to do. That was on purpose, because we saw with the way monarchies in Europe had been oppressing people that the individual and their rights has to be the first thing. The right to the religion you want, the right to raise your children you want, the right to say what you want, the right to keep and bear arms without infringement in case the government gets out of control again. All of those things are fundamental, and the left took over the places where our kids should be learning that those are what make this country great. Instead, they're learning that this country is a place full of oppression and tyranny and misogyny, you know, and the patriarchy is keeping people down, and everyone is a racist except, you know, the benighted few who are going to save us from that. Well, that's not the way it works. It has never worked. It never will work. And it's time for us to take it back. I'm glad that starting at the Smithsonian, it's starting, you know, in our schools and other places, we will no longer allow the left to be the only ones who tell our kids what this country is about. Coming up next, we turn to another defining chapter in American history. This Friday marks 25 years since the September 11th terrorist attacks, a day that changed the country and transformed the way America thinks about terrorism and national security. Dr. Sebastian Gorka joins us next to talk about that and the fight against global jihadism. I'm Jim Hansen, and this is O'Connor and Company.
2: The midterms are almost here, and Republicans could be in deep trouble. Polls show Democrats leading in key races. Tonight, Rob Finnerty on Newsmax reveals the growing threat from the DSA and the radical left. With less than 60 days to go, Finnerty says it's time for the GOP to hit the panic button. The House may go, and control of the Senate is up for grabs. Gas prices, mortgage rates, health care, and out-of-control national debt. Americans are angry, and the progressive left wants total control of Congress. Tallarico, El Sayed, AOC, Bernie Sanders. Finnerty reveals President Trump's secret plan to fight back and what you can do to help him. Don't miss Finnerty tonight at 8 p.m. Eastern on Newsmax. 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
5: 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We've got mostly sunny skies today.
6: With SRN News, I'm Rich Thomason in Washington. Primary voters in New Hampshire have spoken. Republican John Sununu will face Democrat Congressman Chris Pappas in November in the race to replace retiring U.S. Senator Jeanne Shaheen. Republicans kick off an unprecedented pep rally of sorts today in Dallas. It's their midterm convention. President Trump will be on the stage. Vice President Vance will be there as well, along with a host of other GOP heavyweights. The governments of Britain and Israel are at odds over Israeli settlements in the West Bank and the treatment of Palestinians. UK Foreign Secretary Ed Miliband says Britain is banning imports of all goods from the region, as well as some services. Oil prices have topped $100 a barrel for Brent crude. As the U.S.-Iran conflict heats up once again, on Wall Street, the Dow futures are down 331 points. NASDAQ futures off 138. More details at srnnews.com.
7: 1 year ago, the nation mourned the loss of one of its biggest advocates, one of its biggest fans, and one of its strongest warriors, Charlie Kirk. And although his life was cut short by senseless violence, his legacy lives on. 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

0: I'm Jim Hansen in for Larry O'Connor. This Friday marks 25 years since the September 11th terrorist attacks. That was a day nearly 3,000 Americans were killed at the World Trade Center, the Pentagon, and aboard Flight 93. A quarter century later, America has changed enormously. We fought wars, rebuilt our intelligence and security apparatus, and spent 25 years trying to make sure an attack of that scale never happens again. The threat hasn't disappeared, but it has evolved. Fortunately, we have people like our next guest helping make sure that the terrorists never get the upper hand on us guests. Joining us now is Dr. Sebastian Gorka, Senior Director for Counterterrorism at the National Security Council, and a gentleman who used to run his radio show from right across the way in the studio I'm sitting in right now. Welcome to the show, Seb.
1: Well. Good morning, my good friend. How are my former colleagues at Salem treating you?
0: You know, your minions are doing great, but I'm just missing all the cool pop culture stuff you used to have sitting across there. Alex said he actually got the James Bond car and the Blackbird SR-71.
1: Yeah, I think he did out quite well from all the stuff that I had to leave in the office, and we miss Alex greatly.
0: Well, he's right down the hall, so I will spill something on him on the way out. But look, Seb, I want to ask you something, because I think you're the perfect person to do that. We're 25 years past this, and we still have the same enemies, same ones all around the world, same goals. We've changed some of the things we do. But do Americans still have the mindset, and does our government have the tools it needs and the motivation to ensure no one could ever do that to us again?
1: Great question, Jim. So I'll modify your analysis a little bit. So, you know, the OG jihadis are still out there. But since President Trump was sworn in for a second time, we've crushed them. So let me, you know, disclose for you live on air. This is unclassified. In the last 18 months, because we have a commander in chief who is prepared to take the fight to the bloodthirsty jihadis, not only have our war fighters permanently removed from the battlefield 1,068 jihadis who had killed Americans or who were plotting to kill Americans, we've also rescued, and let me just, you know, this number is historic, it's tectonic. 110 Americans have been brought home who are captives of terrorists or other regimes like the Taliban. No president in history since 1778 has killed over 1,000 jihadis and rescued over 100 Americans in 18 months. So that's the power of leadership, Jim.
0: Well, and you gave me a coin, which I think you might have my favorite coin. You know, I love the challenge coins forever, but yours has the "We will find you and we will kill you" acronym, which I believe that came from President Trump, didn't it?
1: It did indeed. So day 8 of the administration, the National Security Advisor, myself, and a team member walked into the Oval with what we call a placemat. It's an intelligence product with images of an ISIS leader walking around his camp in northern Somalia, an individual who'd killed Americans and was plotting to kill Americans. When we informed the president, this is day 8, that the Biden administration had surveilled this piece of human filth for a year and a half, he looked out from the Resolute desk and he said, kill him now. He ticked the go box on the orders we brought in with the placemat. Less than 30 hours later, I was in the Situation Room under the West Wing. This is day 11, watching like a Tom Clancy movie, but it's real, on the giant screens, as our intrepid warfighters dealt death from the air to this person and turned him into a cloud. That video was then instantly declassified by my team member. The president posted it on Truth Social. I have a massive poster board version of it outside my skiff, outside my office, and it's had 120 million likes in the first 8 hours. And at the end of that post, the president said, in block capitals, He said, if you plan to hurt Americans, we will find you and we will kill you. And WWFY, WWKY is now the acronym motto of the Counterterrorism Directorate of the National Security Council, and will be as long as we have leadership in the Oval.
0: Well, and that's what I love to hear. I mean, you know me. I'm a fan of returning terrorists to ambient temperature and then metaphorically stacking them like cordwood to encourage the others. But I want to ask you now, has America still got the guts, the intestinal fortitude to look at the threats we face and support those efforts? Do we see the threat that exists and you've outlined and are dealing with? Does the rest of the country see that? And can we take a day like the 25th anniversary of 9/11 and use that to remind people that the game's not over yet?
1: Look, I say to my friends, you've got to remember, Washington, D.C., New York, Boston, L.A., that's not America. America is in what is derisively called the flyover states. It's where, you know, real Americans live, the people who actually volunteer to fight in our professional armed forces. Yes, the will to do what is required is there. There's a broader question, however, and this could be a much longer discussion. Do enough Americans understand what's happened, the evolution of the threat in the last 25 years? Because it's not just, you know, threat groups like Al-Qaeda or ISIS, the OG jihadis. Now it's this devilish concoction, this admixture of the jihadis and the communists, what we call in the White House the Red-Green Alliance. And that's why it was so monumental to have the president designate groups like Antifa. That's why it's so incredibly important, all the actions that are being taken as a result of Secretary Rubio holding the first ministerial in American history talking about left-wing terrorism, with 66 nations sending their representatives to the State Department for that ministerial. I think we still have a little bit of, and that's why, you know, your program on Salem and others are so important. We, those who know the threat's evolution, have a little bit of education to do with our fellow Americans to explain the evolution of this new alliance between the jihadists and the Marxists like Antifa and the transgender killers. It is this week the anniversary, the people who took the life of, you know, our good friend Charlie Kirk.
0: Yeah, I think you've brought to light the next thing I wanted to ask about, because the Red-Green Axis, or I started calling them Islamunists because I saw that word somewhere and it's quicker, but they now are subverting from within. You know, everybody, it's easy to understand the violent terrorist threat when you've got guys in ISIS garb wearing masks, cutting the throats of Americans overseas, or blowing up buildings. That's a simple thing. Everyone can look at that and say, that's evil, we should fight that. But when you see them start to infiltrate our institutions, when you see them in all across Europe subverting, you know, the cultures inside the country, trying to instill Sharia law and, you know, their cultural beliefs, which are incompatible with Western civilization, and when you add to them, like you said, the revolutionary left and its organs of desperate power and the danger that they want to bring, we've got a much bigger problem that requires a little bit different touch than simply, you know, taking a Hellfire missile and returning a jihadist overseas to their component molecules. We have to deal with that here.
1: No, you're absolutely right. I mean, look at what's happened in recent elections and primaries. We have, you know, avowed Marxists, Maoists, members of the DSA who are winning on tickets of what? We don't need a presidency. We don't need a Supreme Court. We don't need the Senate. You know, ICE should be abolished. Prisons should be abolished. Which threat is greater? The person who, you know, stabs somebody shouting Allahu Akbar on the subway, or somebody who says we don't need prisons and we don't need borders? So, you know, it is a different threat. It could be a greater threat. But when we've got President Trump in the Oval, when we've got the likes of Stephen Miller as Homeland Security Advisor, you know, Secretary Mullen at DHS, My gosh, Scott Bessent at Treasury, who's taking the fight, you know, to the fake NGOs, the Marxist 501c3s, the Roy Binghams of the world. Rest assured, the A-team is on the case, but we still have to educate our fellow Americans to the evolution of the threat.
0: And that's what we're doing right now. And I'm thankful that, you know, Salem and the O'Connor and Company show is a place where we can do that. And I think the idea that there was government money flowing to some of these organizations that they were misusing, you know, organizations like CARE and the Muslim Brotherhood, the Islamic Circle, Muslim American Society, they were literally getting tax dollars and grants. And now that the Trump administration has started taking action, we got to help with a little bit of that. I work with the Middle East Forum. We brought some of that to the attention of the administration, and you guys took action. Is that something we're going to be seeing more of, dealing with the administrative parts of these organizations taking advantage of the freedoms here?
1: I'm not going to say no comment, but let me just give you a common sense response. If Scott Bessent's at Treasury, I was at Justice yesterday for the 9/11 ceremony with Rudy Giuliani. If you've got Todd Blanche at Justice, if we've got Secretary Mullen at DHS, Stephen Miller in the White House, what do you think, Jim?
0: I gotta tell you, as much fun as I have listening to you when you're dealing with the press, Stephen Miller is fun. Is he that enjoyable in person? Because I love when the media tries to take him down.
1: Oh, the nice thing about, you know, everybody in the administration, very different from the first Trump administration I served in, you know, everybody is, what you see is what you get, and everybody is mission-driven. You know, I'm not trying to be flip, but I'll be very public. The biggest problem we have in the Trump administration is simply keeping up with the president because he's moving so fast. But everybody's, you know, mission-oriented, whether it's Pete Hegseth, whether it's Secretary Rubio, whether it's Stephen Miller. And yes, what you see at the podium is what you get with Stephen Miller in his office in the West Wing. But everybody is just moving at the speed of Trump to save America. That's the mission.
0: Well, Godspeed to all of you, and thanks for the work you've done. Dr. Sebastian Gorka, Deputy Assistant to the President and Senior Director for Counterterrorism at the National Security Council. Thanks for joining us this morning.
1: God bless you, Jim, and all the listeners.
0: Well, coming up, we're going to stay on 9/11 and talk about a controversy brewing in New York City. More than 100,000 people have signed a petition asking Zoran Mamdani not to attend Friday's 9/11 ceremony. And I can certainly understand why. Should he be there, we'll talk about it.
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1: Good morning. This is Jim Hansen in for Larry O'Connor. We've been talking all morning about the 25th anniversary of September 11th. But in New York, a controversy is now overshadowing part of Friday's commemoration. More than 100,000 people have signed a petition asking New York City Mayor Moron... I didn't do that on purpose. Zoran Mamdani not to attend the ceremony at Ground Zero. The petition was started by relatives of 9/11 victims, and a group of family members delivered it to City Hall yesterday. And the families are pushing to make an important distinction. One widow said this explicitly. It's not about his religion or where he came from. It's about the policies he has today. Among their objections are Mamdani's political associations, his appointment of Ramzi Kassem as New York City's chief counsel. Kassem previously represented a Guantanamo detainee who had pleaded guilty to terrorism-related charges connected to an al-Qaeda plot. Then there was the moment that he particularly angered some of these families when Mamdani signed his executive orders establishing September 11th as a day of remembrance and service. Then he gave the pen to Kassem, that terrorist lawyer. Come on. I don't think that's an outrageous thing for the people whose families died on 9/11 to ask the mayor of the city where it happened not to glorify and undermine their, you know, the sacrifices of those who had first responders there, or the people who were simply victims going to work that day, by giving the pen for that to Kassem. Look, Zoran Mamdani is a bad guy. I'm not going to lie. I backed his play to become mayor. Not that my endorsement probably got him a lot of votes. But the reason was, I think New York City is a perfect place to crash and burn and show what happens when the Islamunists take charge. And he's a perfect example of it. You know, he's a red diaper baby. He grew up with communist-loving parents who taught him all of the revolutionary tenets throughout his life. He supports the Islamists. He backs the Hamas mobs. He, you know, does everything he can to undermine the Jewish communities in his city. He may pay lip service. You know, when something bad actually happens to him, he's like, oh, that's terrible. And then he goes back to talking with his buddies who did the deed. He's the kind of guy who perfectly represents what's wrong with the political left in America. So I was happy that he won. And I am happy watching him destroy that city. Because the thing, and my wife says this, she's a brilliant woman, professional, you know, retired paratrooper and many other accomplishments. But she says something that I think is perfectly apt. Nobody changes until they suffer personally. So the people of New York elected this guy. You know, they elect people like Alexandria Ocasio-Cortez and him. If that's what they want, let them reap the rewards of those poor decisions and let them suffer. If they want to take away police protection, you know, if they want to let cash bail return violent criminals to the streets, I feel badly for the people who are going to suffer who didn't vote for him. But unfortunately, per my wife's sage advice, nothing will change until enough people suffer personally, whether it's financially, whether it's violently, or whether it's just watching the great institutions, you know, of what used to be one of our greatest cities, New York, and one that is now going rapidly off the cliff like Thelma and Louise. So if that's what it takes, then let Zoran Mamdani be the flag bearer of the Red-Green Alliance, the Islamunists who do that. And I understand, and I sympathize, and I unfortunately think the families who brought that petition to him are not going to get their way. He's going to show up. He can't not do it. You know, he loves the spotlight too much. He's a narcissistic, you know, like far too many politicians, who believes that everything is better with him involved in it. So he'll be there. And that'll make this demonstrably worse. You know, it's just a smear against the victims and the heroes of that day. And it's actually giving aid and comfort to our enemies, which is more or less the policies that the Red-Green Alliance, the people who want to fundamentally transform this country are doing. They have chosen to destroy the America that actually exists and try to build one that can never exist. Nothing in the socialist Islamist view of the world as a country could be called America, because it would be fundamentally antithetical to the founding principles that still rule this country. Our Constitution hasn't changed, and thankfully it's too difficult at this point to actually do much in the way of a constitutional amendment to change things the way they want. But they're going to try and stack the Supreme Court. They're going to try and make Puerto Rico and others new states so they can add senators, the District of Columbia. They ought to actually take away home rule from the District of Columbia and put it back where it belongs with people who could run it. Let them try to destroy it, and let us try to save it, because we're not going to let them win this and fundamentally transform us into something that we're not going to be. Coming up in the 8 o'clock hour, former Maryland Congressman Andy Harris joins us at 8:05 to talk about the battle over redistricting. Then at 8:30, military veteran and podcaster Nick Freitas joins us to talk about 9/11 and the very topic of Islamism that we just went through. I'm Jim Hansen, and this is O'Connor and Company.
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3: Foundations of Freedom, a look at America's founding principles and the leaders who shaped our nation.
4: Ronald Reagan understood that preserving liberty required more than defending it. It had to be taught. In his 1989 farewell address, Reagan warned America about the danger of losing its national memory. If we forget what we did, we won't know who we are. Reagan understood that a free nation cannot preserve principles its people no longer understand. Every generation must learn why America's freedoms matter, understand the sacrifices that secured them, and accept the responsibilities that come with self-government. Liberty cannot be simply inherited. It must be intentionally passed from one generation to the next. Because when we fail to teach the meaning of freedom, we eventually lose the will to preserve it. So, are we preparing the next generation merely to inherit liberty, or teaching them why it is worth preserving?
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6: With SRN News, I'm Rich Thomason in Washington. Oil prices on the rise as Iran claims to have targeted U.S. vessels and oil tankers with both drones and missiles. At a 9/11 commemoration ceremony, President Trump, pointing to a massive steel beam from the World Trade Center South Tower.
7: This battered piece of steel here today on the ellipse is a reminder that America is blessed with a strength no fire can consume, no evil can conquer, and no terror can destroy.
6: President speaking at a ceremony just outside the White House. The U.S.-Canada trade war heating up. The U.S. is now banning Canadian dairy products, most alcoholic beverages, as well as some Canadian motorcycles. Watching Wall Street, stock futures deep in the red. The Dow futures down 335 points. NASDAQ futures off 153, and the S&P futures 28 points lower. This is SRN News.
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9: 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From the JTR Roofing Weather Center, we've got mostly sunny skies today and a high near 79.
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23: Good morning. I'm Jim Hansen in for Larry O'Connor. Coming up this hour on O'Connor and Company, Maryland Congressman Andy Harris joins us at 8:05. We'll talk about the battle over redistricting in Maryland, the midterms, and the state of the Republican Party. Then we head overseas, where right-wing and anti-immigration parties are gaining ground in Europe, fortunately. What could America learn from what's happening there? And at 8:30, military veteran and podcaster Nick Freitas joins us on the 25 years since 9/11, the rise of socialism here, and the future of the GOP. We'll also talk a little bit about the crazy Lindsey Clancy jurors and the things they're telling us about what happened in there. Well, I want to talk now to Congressman Andy Harris from Maryland, who is the sole Republican there. Now, on Friday, the Maryland Supreme Court ruled the redistricting amendment can go ahead before voters in November. While also ordering changes to the ballot language, the court found could mislead voters. So, Congressman, can you tell us what is actually going on there? Is this, have they managed to subvert the Constitution of the state to do what they're trying to do?
24: Yeah, good morning. I think they are. The fact of the matter is that the, you know, we have a majority on the court, on the Democrats on the Supreme Court. And I think they went ahead with Westmore's plan to just change the Maryland Constitution. They hope to suspend the Declaration of Rights in the Maryland Constitution for the purpose of redistricting, because the last judge who ruled on redistricting 3 years ago, 4 years ago now, actually said that partisan redistricting violates the Maryland Declaration of Rights, your freedom of political expression. And the Democrats actually want to attempt to suspend the Declaration of Rights. That's how crazy this whole issue has become.
23: The Declaration of Rights seems pretty fundamental to me. You know, that would be at least where everything else starts. You start the whole concept of America, and generally the states that are part of our federal republic, is that the individual liberties are prime and government serves us as we the people choose. Are they just flipping that on its head?
24: Oh, that's absolutely right. It would be as if Congress passed a law that says, you know what, we're going to suspend one of the rights of the Bill of Rights, and then the Supreme Court went ahead with that. That's how bizarre what happened in Maryland last week was. And the only good news is that our former Governor Larry Hogan, who is pretty popular in the state, has joined with some Democrats, to actually oppose this referendum. So we now have a bipartisan opposition to the referendum. The majority of Marylanders do not want extreme partisan, and that's what this issue is all about. And you'll hear Governor Westmore, and again, you know, if his lips are moving, he's lying, so don't believe him. But you will hear him say, oh no, this is to give people a choice, et cetera, et cetera. This is not. This is about extreme partisan gerrymandering. I know that because people in all eight districts in Maryland already have a choice. The trouble is he doesn't like the choice the people in my district make, which is to send me to Congress to fight for common sense against, you know, the communist craziness that exists in his party right now.
23: Well, and that seems to be their idea. If you're not making decisions we like, we're going to find a way to game the system. So apparently now they've got the Supreme Court to go along with ignoring the Declaration of Rights to get this on the ballot, but it's still a referendum. So everyone will vote November 3rd and decide whether or not to, you know, partisan redistrict this in violation of the Maryland, you know, Constitution. If it passes, is there any recourse other than the Maryland Supreme Court?
24: Well, no, unfortunately there isn't, but they will be opening a can of worms, because the bottom line is that they will, if they attempt redistricting, will probably make them redistrict the two majority-minority districts in Maryland, because those are now potentially illegal under the federal constitution. So there may be some recourse in federal court as to how they divide up Maryland in a future map.
23: So that was the ruling that said the Voting Rights Act is no longer a required thing everywhere. And if your district is only being shaped by race, that's a violation of the Constitution. So you're saying that's something that could come into play with two of the districts that historically were set up specifically to ensure there was a black representative?
24: That's right. We have two of those districts in Maryland, and if you look at the map of how Maryland is gerrymandered currently, it's pretty clear that those two districts were drawn to include a majority-minority, and that, again, would be illegal under the federal law now. So, again, in state court, our state Supreme Court is too far gone. When they actually agree to suspend the Declaration of Rights for the purpose of redistricting, but there could be recourse in the federal courts.
23: Well, okay, so that would be a two-for-one, right? If they steal your district somehow, then you're also in a position of potentially the right taking back those. Well, maybe you'd have to move, I guess, at that point. But is that something we're just going to have to deal with? Because it seems like this cycle, the past 2 years, has seen probably the most extreme examples of both political parties, Republicans doing it where they can and Democrats doing it where they can, of everybody saying, we are going to game this system to the hilt.

0: The day after, when the counting is done, we'll see what happens. Do you think that may drive a call to change that, and everybody will, I don't want to say come to their senses because we're talking politics, but maybe do a better job of giving voters a chance to let their feelings be shown?
1: Well, I do think that what's happening now is that the American people are seeing what partisan gerrymandering looks like, the drive for it. Then, of course, layer on top of that mid-cycle partisan gerrymandering. I think there's going to be a general pushback in the country. Again, I think the pendulum's going to swing the other way. Look, I do believe that not truly nonpartisan commissions should be drawing these maps, but, of course, that's difficult to do because the legislatures, which are obviously partisan, have to set up the laws for nonpartisan redistricting, and that hasn't worked so well where it's been tried.
0: Yeah, actually, I live in Virginia, and our new Governor Spanberger, who is a communist in moderate Democrats' clothing, they tried that. They tried to pull the game where they were going to do the redistricting in, violation of a law that had been passed by the legislature to appoint a nonpartisan commission. And the thing was, they made the Supreme Court of Virginia mad, which was a Democrat institution. I don't know what the number was, but it was majority Democrat, because what happened was they tried to do the districts using the nonpartisan commission and couldn't come to an agreement. So in that case, the law said it punts to the Supreme Court. They did the districts, and then Spanberger and the new Dem majority came in and said, we're going to change that. So they got shot down. So I guess maybe that's the model, is to have those type of things passed nationwide. Maybe that might be a good initiative for some smart political party to do.
1: Well, yeah. I mean, I think the party that comes out in favor of nonpartisan gerrymandering is going to be, again, a majority of people in the country, especially the independents who are the swing voters, like that concept. It would be hard to do at the federal level because we'd probably have to change the Constitution, since we vest the rights of drawing congressional districts to the states. But again, I think you're going to see across the nation, you're going to see this move toward nonpartisan redistricting.
0: And there's also the issue of the last census, even by the people who did it, which was used to draw the political boundaries or the number of representatives for each state, was woefully inadequate and wrong. Do you think that might come into play as well, as far as adding, changing the districts?
1: Look, the 2030 census, we're clearly going to have a shift in how and where representation is from because of the population shift toward red states. That's not touched on mid-cycle redistricting. It's not fair because redistricting depends upon the decennial census, the census we take every 10 years. We don't take censuses between. So we're just making guesses when we redraw districts, or we're redrawing them on old census data. And we know, for instance, in places like Maryland where people are leaving, old census data might be inaccurate.
0: Yeah, well, let's hope they catch up with that. Congressman Andy Harris, good luck in the election to Maryland's only Republican member of Congress. Coming up, we head overseas where right-wing anti-immigration groups are gaining ground. And Nick Freitas will join us at 8:30 to talk more about 9/11 and the rise of socialism here in America. I'm Jim Hansen, and this is O'Connor.
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1: For nearly 3,000 years, Homer's The Iliad has shaped the Western imagination. 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
6: I'm Jim Hansen in for Larry O'Connor. There's a major political shift happening across Europe, and immigration is right at the center of it. Remember what happened in 2015. Europe experienced a massive migration crisis, with roughly 1.3 million people seeking asylum in Europe in a single year. That was driven largely by wars and instability in Syria, Afghanistan, and Iraq. But Germany under Angela Merkel opened its doors to huge numbers of migrants, while Sweden took in more asylum seekers per capita than almost any other European country. Now, more than a decade later, the political backlash is unmistakable. In Germany, the anti-immigration AfD just scored a historic victory in Saxony-Anhalt, taking nearly 44% of the vote. Also in Sweden, the Sweden Democrats built a major political movement around restricting immigration, while a country once famous for welcoming migrants has dramatically tightened its policies and is even offering some immigrants financial incentives to voluntarily leave. Now that hits close to home for me. My family's in Sweden. My grandmother is an immigrant to the United States. the legal variety. And I have family there who live in Malmo, where when we had the Eurovision contest just a year or so back, there was a massive Islamist protest outside. I mean, they took over basically the whole city protesting the fact that there was an Israeli singer participating. The Nordic countries have been essentially the flag bearers for the movement of we can have immigration, and they never figured out that they needed assimilation as well. You know, the Nordic model of, you know, free healthcare, a great social safety net, and everything relied on a populace that all had the same work ethic and belief systems that everyone pulled together and everyone benefited together. That was working until a lot of people came in who didn't have the skill sets, didn't have the education, and didn't have the cultural beliefs that led them to do that. They began, you know, largely taking up social payouts and other things that have been crashing the economies of these countries. Same thing in Germany. You know, they've had a number of migrants come in. They're not assimilating. They're forming their own private, you know, little, I don't want to say ghettos, but they are areas where there are majority minority status. And they're not participating fully as assimilated members of the new culture. They're not becoming German, they're not becoming Swedish, and you could add Britain to the mix. They're certainly not becoming British there. So all of these countries now have a backlash saying, we can't survive this. You know, it's one thing to believe that we want to help people when we can and to, you know, do the bring me your wretched refuse, your poor, and all of that like we have on the Statue of Liberty. That's fantastic. But even here, we need to demand assimilation. The countries that are prosperous, the countries that are places where people want to go to, they're leaving someplace they didn't want to be. There was a reason they didn't want to be there. It was not a good place. The place they're going to is not going to be a good place either if we just allow people to come and maintain the same things that destroyed where they were. If you want to come to a place that offers a better life, you know, as Sweden obviously does to most people, Germany and the United States, Britain, those are all countries that have built a wonderful, prosperous, secure, and free society. If you want to be someone who comes there, A, bring something that country can use. Now, it's fair, okay, we can say we want to bring in refugees and people who have no other place to go, but we can't bring in everybody from everywhere. And if you do come in, you need to agree that you're going to become a member of that society, not a member of the society or culture or place you came from, who's just camped out and using the resources of the place you went to. That's not the way the game works. So I think all of those countries now have come to that conclusion through the pain their people have suffered, you know, both in crime and both in damage to their economies and budgets from paying out social services. It's time for them to go ahead and change their ways. And I think these political parties winning are what's going to be that. So let's hope they fix it before they crash and burn. Coming up next, Nick Freitas, military veteran, podcaster, coffee drinker, and former Virginia delegate, joins us. We'll talk about 25 years since 9/11 and the rise of socialism in America and what's going on in the Republican Party. Then I want to talk about those crazed Lindsey Clancy jurors. We can't have people like that on juries. Nick Freitas is next on O'Connor and Company.
7: The midterms are almost here, and Republicans could be in deep trouble. Polls show Democrats leading in key races. Tonight, Rob Finnerty on Newsmax reveals the growing threat from the DSA and the radical left. With less than 60 days to go, Finnerty says it's time for the GOP to hit the panic button. The House may go, and control of the Senate is up for grabs. Gas prices, mortgage rates, health care, and out-of-control national debt. Americans are angry, and the progressive left wants total control of Congress. Tallarico, El Sayed, AOC, Bernie Sanders. Finnerty reveals President Trump's secret plan to fight back and what you can do to help him. Don't miss Finnerty tonight at 8 p.m. Eastern on Newsmax. 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
10: 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We're waking up to sunny skies and a high near 79. Enjoy the day, folks.
11: SRN News, I'm Rich Thomason in Washington. Oil prices heading back up again. Brent crude topping $100 per barrel, a response to Iranian claims that it targeted U.S. vessels and oil tankers with drones and missiles. The U.S.-Canada trade war is heating up. The U.S. now banning Canadian dairy products, along with most alcoholic beverages and some Canadian motorcycles. President Trump says Canada has taken unfair advantage of the U.S. for way too long. On Wall Street this morning, stock futures have been deep in the red, and that's in response in part to what's happening in the Middle East. Also, the rise in oil prices not helping matters at all on Wall Street. Right now, the Dow futures are down close to 390 points for a loss of almost 1%. The NASDAQ futures off 193, and the S&P futures are down 35 points. More details at srnnews.com.
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14: Good morning. My name is Barbara Barrett. I live in Bloomington. I served in the Navy from 1967 to 1969 as a Navy nurse. I served in Pensacola, Florida. 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We're here for you."
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6: I'm Jim Hansen in for Larry O'Connor. This week, America marks 25 years since the September 11th attacks. Our next guest brings a unique perspective to that anniversary. Nick Freitas is a Green Beret combat veteran who served in Iraq, a former Virginia delegate who bailed out of the state to go to Tennessee, a homeschool dad, and host of Making the Argument podcast. So, Nick, first I want to ask you, what is your view of the current state of America's mindset, both externally and in this country, about the jihadist threat from essentially still the same guys who attacked us 25 years ago?
12: You know, strangely enough, somewhat optimistic. And you wouldn't think that, because you look at guys like Mamdani getting elected the mayor of New York City. You look at, you know, Abdul al-Sayed in Michigan, and you look about some of the other issues that we're facing. Those are all problematic, and I don't diminish those at all. But for the first time, I'm actually watching people, like public officials. I'm watching far more people actually come out in the social media space and whatnot, and actually articulate the nature of the threat. Now, I'm not talking about some random guy just like yelling or screaming at people or making ridiculous remarks. I'm talking about people articulating what the threat actually is, because it's important to understand. Like you and I both served, and so we probably know people that, you know, are Muslims that are patriots, but we also understand, you know, the nature of Islam as an ideology. And so when I look at kind of what's going on in the world, when I look at what's going on in Western Europe right now, when I look at what's going on in the United States, I think there's a lot to be concerned about. But I think for the first time, people are actually recognizing that this is a diametrically opposed worldview. And while we cherish in the United States concepts like freedom of religion, freedom of speech, and I think we should cherish those things, I think we also need to understand that when you're dealing with other ideologies that have a diametrically opposed worldview, which is to say that insofar as they get a critical mass or power in a particular area, they are not going to extend the same sorts of freedoms or understanding about human liberty, which we do.
6: Right.
12: And if you're not willing to accept that, that's problematic. If you're not willing to accept that reality, then that's what you're doing. You're ignoring reality. So there's both a concern, but there's also an awakening, I think, to that concern, which is encouraging.
6: Yeah, I would have to agree with that. You know, we did a good job understanding the violent terrorist threat, you know, and that's something I talked previously this show with Seb Gorka about. But the civilizational jihad, the infiltration and subversion from within, is potentially more dangerous because it's more difficult to see. And as you said, it happened, you know, and we watched it in Europe. You know, we watched it there first, but yeah. It's at the point now where you've got areas in, you know, the United States. In Michigan, there are areas where are basically governed by Muslims and heading towards an Islamist governing, you know, viewpoint. They're doing the same in Texas, you know, trying to build compounds that are going to be Muslim only. So I think the idea that we now can at least talk about that, and to the extent they want to throw around the Islamophobia charge, I don't think it sticks anymore. I think, like you said, I think we've got a chance to make that argument per your podcast and go let that be something that the people will accept.
12: No, I just got back from the UK earlier this year, and we actually have a documentary coming out here shortly talking about the immigration issues over in the UK, and we're comparing them to what's going on in the United States and what will once again return to the United States if Democrats take power. And one of the things that we're talking about is, again, this is not, people always want to put it along racial lines, and the left does this on purpose because the left assigns culture to skin color. Well, conservatives don't. Conservative culture is something that you choose. Oh, it's something you ultimately choose. Yes, you can be born into it, but ultimately you can choose it. That's why in the United States, we've had people from all over the world that have chosen American culture. But then we have other people that have chosen their culture, but then want to come to the United States and they want to supplant our culture with theirs. And that's the part where you have to look at that going, okay, this is not friendly immigration. This is not somebody that wants to be a part of the American experiment. This is someone that wants to take advantage of the very liberties which have made us successful and use them against us. And if we're not willing to actually recognize that as a problem, that's suicidal.
6: Yeah, I think that's... go ahead.
12: Yeah. Well, I was just saying, and you see this all the time, where you will see, you'll see conservatives saying, you know, why would leftists, the people that don't believe in liberty, they believe in licentiousness, right? They just want to do whatever they want. Why do the same people that want to have, you know, pride parades where they're exposing themselves to kids at the same time that they want to trans, you know, 12-year-olds, why would they be teaming up with some like Islam, where none of that is acceptable in those particular societies? You look at it, it's like, okay, well, the left also despises America. The left despises the fundamental ideas enshrined in our Declaration of Independence, our Constitution. They don't like it. They're not proud of it. You see this all the time. The only time Democrats are proud of their country is when they're in power, which means they're not proud of our country. Right. They're just proud of being in charge.
20: And they're willing to do anything to aggregate that power. You know, and I think you mentioned the disconnect, cognitive dissonance between the political left, the revolutionary left, and the Islamists, you know, and I call Abdul el-Sayed an Islamist, but that's not something that can actually happen, because those two groups, no. If they ever got to the point where they were in power, the Islamists would eat the left. They would crush those guys, and they know that. Yeah, they would crush them.
12: Here's what most people don't understand about the Islamic Revolution that took place in Iran in 1979. That didn't start off as a purely religious or Islamic revolution. If you actually look at the people that were pushing it initially, it was students, it was labor unionists, and it was the left. Michel Foucault, who's the godfather of postmodernism and leftist causes all throughout Europe and in our university system, you're not going to be able to go into a philosophy department anywhere in the U.S. without actually reading about Michel Foucault. That guy traveled to Iran to support the revolution because he looked at it as a rejection of the West. And the Ayatollah was more than happy to, yeah, sure, I'll take the help. And within 5 years, he had jailed most of them and killed the rest. And this is why I say the left looks at Islam as an ally for taking down Western culture.
20: There you go.
12: And Islam looks at the left as useful idiots. And Islam is right.
20: Yeah.
12: That is the dynamic.
20: Yeah, they're both right. I think the fact that we are now discussing it and letting it play out, because I think at some level it has to play out. I said I was happy when Mamdani got elected in New York, because they have to feel the pain and the results of backing craziness like that. But it's something, I work with the Middle East Forum, you know, and they do tremendous work uncovering what is actually being said. And if you look at like the Hamas mobs as an example, you know, all of that going around, the people who were backing the Hamas mobs, you would think was the Islamist groups, but they were smart enough not to get their fingerprints on that. They let the leftist idiots do it for them and let the cosplaying, you know, little trust fund babies put on their keffiyehs and tear up college campuses and act like fools while they watched America be destroyed without having to suffer any consequences for that. Because we investigated it, and the money came from the left for that. It didn't come from the Muslim Brotherhood. And that's, you know, they're smart enough to know, let the useful idiots do the work and reap the reward.
12: Well, and you even see this with Emiratis. And there was a Saudi minister that talked about it once as well, or maybe it was Emirati. But they were saying, yeah, we don't send our kids to your universities anymore because they come back radicalized.
20: God, how sad is that?
12: Yeah, they come back radicalized. And again, it's leftism that's pushing a lot of the radicalization. And then there's obviously other efforts as well. But I think, again, more and more what I say, there's obviously a lot of, I experience a lot of frustration when I see, you know, Mamdani, you know, and the left essentially saying, oh, look, he made a commemoration day out of 9/11. Yeah, as he handed a pin over to one of the guys that represented Al-Qaeda.
20: Right.
12: It's, you know, you look at the stuff that his wife says, you look at the stuff that he says. It's like there's no question that they look at people as idiots and think they can get away with this, provided that they adopt whatever leftist terminology they need to in the meantime. But in the end, as Americans, we're going to have to look at this and we're going to have to say, look, what are we defending?
20: Right.
12: What was 9/11 about? What are we defending in the United States? And once we can actually ascertain, once we can clearly define that, because I know what I think it is, as I look at the philosophies articulated in the Declaration of Independence, as I look at the debates over the Constitution, I have a very good understanding of what it is to be an American. And one of the most wonderful things about it is that we have allowed for people that want to share those ideals to also have an opportunity
0: to become Americans. But if now the whole thing, ever since the Hart-Celler Act in 65, if the whole thing is now is that America's just going to throw its doors open to any ideas, any ideologies, to include the ones that hate us, well, then we cannot be surprised. We cannot be surprised when that diminishes our country as a result and makes us less safe. And so my hope is that if we look at this 9/11, we start to actually just have honest conversations, and we no longer allow the left. This is the other thing where I'm encouraged. We no longer allow the left to shut down debate by being offended or by name calling.
20: Yeah, it doesn't sting.
0: No, if they want to make an argument, make an argument. But if you're going to sit there, cry, scream, yell, and name call, I'm not interested.
20: Yeah. And it doesn't stick. I think that's the thing. You know, the racism card was maxed out and thrown away. The Islamophobia card is gone, because we're allowed to talk about that, and we're allowed to demand assimilation. You know, you could, if you want to come to this country, or if you want to be in this country and grow up and decide you want to destroy this country, fundamentally transform it per Barack Obama, we will oppose that, because as you said, my ideology is pretty straightforward. The only one that matters, it's in the founding documents. You know, it's in the changes we made to include everyone in that, but it's still in the fundamental nature of this country to be the exceptional nation.
0: Mm-hmm. Yes. No, absolutely. And again, I think most Americans, I think we got to get immigration under control, and we're going to have to take some drastic measures to do that in the meantime. But I think that as you look at the history of the United States, we've been the most welcoming country in the world to people that actually want to be a part of America, not just come here and exploit it, not just come here and use it for the economic powerhouse that we are. No, but actually want to be a part of it, to contribute to it, not simply take from it. And I see a reassertion of that requirement, of that demand taking place, and I think it's becoming more widespread, and that's what gives me encouragement.
20: Well, that's good to hear. We need positive views, you know? I try to have an optimistic attitude, even when bad things are happening, because you got to have bad to note the good. You know, you got to have rainy days to enjoy the sunny. So thanks for joining us, Nick.
0: No, my pleasure.
20: We've been talking with Nick Freitas, Green Beret combat veteran, former Virginia delegate who bailed, homeschool dad, and host of Making the Argument podcast. Nick, always great talking with you. Coming up, the Lindsey Clancy jurors are speaking out, and some of them are saying things about the lone holdout juror, the hero who stopped her from getting a free ride, that are just insane. It'll make you very angry. And Clancy's attorney is even publicly asking President Trump for a pardon. Give me a break. We got the video. That's coming up
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1: Foundations of Freedom. A look at America's founding principles and the leaders who shaped our nation.
2: Ronald Reagan understood that preserving liberty required more than defending it. It had to be taught. In his 1989 farewell address, Reagan warned America about the danger of losing its national memory. If we forget what we did, we won't know who we are. Reagan understood that a free nation cannot preserve principles its people no longer understand. Every generation must learn why America's freedoms matter, understand the sacrifices that secured them, and accept the responsibilities that come with self-government. Liberty cannot be simply inherited. It must be intentionally passed from one generation to the next. Because when we fail to teach the meaning of freedom, we eventually lose the will to preserve it. So, are we preparing the next generation merely to inherit liberty, or teaching them why it is worth preserving?
3: 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Town Hall tells the stories the corporate press buries, from President Trump to Capitol Hill, from pivotal elections to your everyday lives. 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
1: I'm Jim Hansen, in for Larry O'Connor. Now, we've got to talk about the Lindsey Clancy trial, but mostly the jurors who are now speaking publicly and letting us know what happened inside that deliberation room. And their comments are gobsmacking. And I don't know, I can feel for the poor lone holdout hero who had to spend 38 hours with these deranged harpies trying to get him to cut Lindsey Clancy some slack. Now, they're criticizing him as if he's the bad guy, and to make it even crazier, her attorney, who is a showboating scumbag, is asking President Trump to intervene and pardon Lindsey Clancy. I mean, I am going to now publicly ask President Trump to extraordinarily render her and send her to Gitmo. That would be a better, you know, service of justice than some sort of pardon of any kind. But let's at least get a flavor for what we had here, because you need to hear and see this if you hasn't. So let's play clip three, the first woman talking about what a horrible person the male juror was.
2: He was very arrogant. He really did not take anything that anybody said. The nurses, he tried to ask a question about the medications, and we went back to the report from South Shore Hospital. We had the toxicology report. We could see exactly the amounts. The nurses in the room spoke to that and talked to that.
1: The nurses in the room spoke to that. So all of a sudden, here we are. We're going to have, instead of anything else, we're going to have these jurors using their personal experience. Now, maybe it's relevant, okay? If they're nurses, they might know something about that. But the drugs were not something they're supposed to be commenting on. Their job is to weigh the evidence of actual witnesses. They don't get to become witnesses in the deliberation room when the jury's supposed to be weighing what the actual experts who were brought to bear on this say. So what they did there was 100%. She's admitting that the nurses in the room, who he should have listened to because they're experts, didn't do what they were supposed to do, what they were charged with as jurors. And there's more. One juror said she originally wanted to vote guilty but changed her mind so that Lindsey could get the help she needs. No! Lindsey's kids didn't get the help she needs. Lindsey's kids got strangled. That's not how the justice system works. We're not there to be social workers. They were there to judge whether or not that woman was in her right mind when she killed her children. And the amount of planning she did to get her husband out of the house and the other things to make sure she had free rein to kill those three kids showed that she had the ability to know what she was doing was wrong, and that her husband would have stopped her if she was home. That's why she had to get him out. Another juror said she voted not guilty because the prosecution never produced character witnesses showing that Clancy was a bad mother. I'm going to go out on a limb here and say, I think killing your kids shows you're a bad mother. I don't think you need one step beyond that to prove that you are not someone who can be trusted around anyone's kids ever again. All right, if we could, I want to get to the very end of this where one of them says what I think is this most egregious piece of this. Kick the clip again.
3: The fact that Lindsey viciously killed her children.
1: This woman actually said that the male juror, who was the holdout, was wrong because he just couldn't get off the fact that Lindsey viciously killed her children. Oh, I'm sorry. You know, I guess anyone who can get off the fact that she viciously killed her children doesn't have the mental faculties to serve on a jury. I mean, that says a lot about the people in Maine, wherever this was, that you could find 11 people who could bring themselves to follow the social contagion of wanting to help this woman and make sure she gets the help she needs. You know, and no one showed she was a bad mom. And this evil holdout juror just couldn't get over the fact that she viciously killed her kids. No one should be able to get over the fact that this woman viciously killed her kids. She belongs in prison for the rest of her life, not in some mental facility where they'll declare she's no longer a danger to anyone and let her out. They don't need to let her see the light of day ever again. Her kids never will. All right. Well, I wanted to end on a positive note. And the only thing I'm positive about that case is that they're positively bat guano crazy. So I want to look back, and Nick Freitas said something I liked. He said he sees positive things happening in this country as we recognize the threats we face. The threat from, you know, radical Islam, the threats that led people to do the 9/11 terrorist attack and kill 3,000 Americans. Those threats still exist. They've morphed. They've turned into different things. The wokeness and DEI that was destroying our country, as evidenced by the Smithsonian, you know, becoming a place where you could no longer trust it to tell the American story. We noticed what you were doing. We woke up to wokeness and we're shutting it down. America's coming back. This is our 250th anniversary of one of the greatest things that ever happened to humanity on this planet. The founding of the exceptional nation, the United States of America, is great again. I'm Jim Hansen, and I've had a tremendous time the past couple days sitting in for Larry O'Connor on O'Connor and Company. You can find me on X talking smack to the left, Jim Hansen, D.C. Enjoy yourself. This was O'Connor and Company.
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9: SRN News. I'm Rich Thomason in Washington. President Trump takes to social media to set the record straight on 9/11.
10: Donald, what do you think about all this? 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
11: 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And I hope we attack fast. I hope we find out who it is and go fast.
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9: Oil prices have topped $100 a barrel for Brent crude. This as the U.S.-Iran conflict heats up yet again. And on Wall Street, ahead of this morning's opening bell, Dow futures down 341 points, NASDAQ futures off 165. This is SRN News.
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16: 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Good morning. This is Siobhan coming to you from the JTR Roofing Weather Center. We've got mostly sunny skies this morning and a high near 79 this afternoon.
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24: Welcome into today's show. Glad to be with you. Mike is back on Friday. We have a special show for you tomorrow, remembering our friend Charlie Kirk. And boy, do we have a lot to cover today. Where do you want to start? There is a mess in Missouri with their congressional districts. You may recall Missouri was one of the states, after President Trump encouraged states to redraw their congressional districts midterm rather than waiting for the next census. And there's been a lot of chaos around that. I know there was chaos in my home state of South Carolina. Our legislature opted not to do it. The governor and the legislature, which is dominated by Republicans, took a lot of heat because they didn't. But the reason they did not try to redraw the maps midterm was because there just wasn't enough time. Well, some of the states who did proceed are finding out that maybe they should have waited and been a little more patient, because I don't know of a single state that it's really worked out. Missouri is just literally in chaos right now. We're going to jump into that in just a minute. The U.S.-Canadian trade wars escalated yesterday with President Trump signing orders to ban certain products, and I'm not talking about increasing the tariffs. I'm talking about outright banning Canadian alcohol, dairy, and motorcycles. No motorcycles from Canada can come into the U.S. Hours later, Canada imposed a 50% tariff on American clothing, cheese, metals, and wood. So we got a real trade war going on here between our northern neighbor. We'll jump into that too. And several people who served on the jury with the Lindsey Clancy murder trial are now speaking out. We have some of the first comments that were made by them, and it's interesting to hear their take of what was going on behind the doors as this jury was trying to, it appears, was trying to release this young lady with a not guilty verdict. One holdout changed that, though. We have some of that, and we'll break that down for you as well. Here's a story that kind of demonstrates how complicated and confusing at times election law can become when you get the courts, the politicians, the election officials, and everybody involved who has a say in redrawing congressional districts. Missouri is literally today trying to figure out which congressional map is going to be used in November. I'm not exaggerating when I say that as of last night, the answer was still almost was changing almost hourly from one court to another. So here's the story. Here's the latest in Missouri. Yesterday morning, Supreme Court Justice Brett Kavanaugh rejected an emergency appeal from Missouri officials who wanted the U.S. Supreme Court to step in and allow the state to use its newer congressional maps. Now, again, these are maps that were redrawn at the request of President Donald Trump. Missouri has seven congressional districts, and the idea was that rather than, I think now it's 5-2, and I may have that not exactly right, but basically they felt like they could gain one congressional district if they redrew their maps. Very similar to the story that we experienced here in my home state of South Carolina. We have seven congressional districts, and there was a movement to redraw our districts. We have one district that is has been held for a couple of decades now by James Clyburn, the only Democrat congressman from South Carolina. There's a lot of pressure from the Trump White House on our governor and our legislature to redraw the districts, just like we saw in Missouri. Our legislature in South Carolina decided, hey, we don't have enough time to do this. It typically takes a couple of years to redraw the congressional districts after a census, after we know what the new population numbers are. So we're not going to try to do what typically takes a couple of years in literally a few weeks. And South Carolina passed and came under a lot of heat for doing that. Other states tried it. And in most cases, the states who did try it eventually were sued, and the courts ruled you can't do it. You know, you did this wrong or you did that wrong, but you're going to have to go back to your old maps. So we didn't gain a whole lot. And, of course, the whole idea was to try to have some districts redrawn that would be favorable to a GOP candidate and hopefully pick up some Republican seats in the U.S. House, which is very important that we do that in November. But again, it's my understanding the White House used artificial intelligence to come up with some new maps. I know in South Carolina it was the map that was presented was just crazy. It literally would split some cities in half. So you could live on one side of the street and be in one congressional district, and your neighbor across the street would be in another congressional district because they did it so quickly. So back to Missouri. Judge Kavanaugh, Brett Kavanaugh, denied the application from Missouri to intervene in their state Supreme Court's decision. Justice Kavanaugh denied the application and chose not to send it to the full court without comment. So basically what that means is he didn't give an opinion. He didn't say, here's why I'm denying it. He just denied it, which means that they're back to square one, which means that their state Supreme Court decision appears to be that it's going to stand. Now, why is this important? What's the chaos there? Well, just a few weeks ago, in early August, they had their primaries in Missouri.

kind of an example of what happens when you try to rush something through without completely thinking it through. Some of the folks involved and some of the attorneys involved, and particularly those who did not want to see the maps change anyway, are basically saying to the Republicans of Missouri, you deserve this. Because we told you at the time there wasn't enough time for us to get this accomplished, but you tried to do it anyway. No idea how this is going to play out in Missouri. It doesn't look good, though, for some of those Republican candidates, for sure. 800-655-MIKE, 800-655-6453 is how you join the conversation. I'm Joey Hudson, in for Mike today. Just

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1: Foundations of Freedom, a look at America's founding principles and the leaders who shaped our nation.
2: Ronald Reagan understood that preserving liberty required more than defending it. It had to be taught. In his 1989 farewell address, Reagan warned America about the danger of losing its national memory. If we forget what we did, we won't know who we are. Reagan understood that a free nation cannot preserve principles its people no longer understand. Every generation must learn why America's freedoms matter, understand the sacrifices that secured them, and accept the responsibilities that come with self-government. Liberty cannot be simply inherited. It must be intentionally passed from one generation to the next. Because when we fail to teach the meaning of freedom, we eventually lose the will to preserve it. So, are we preparing the next generation merely to inherit liberty, or teaching them why it is worth preserving?
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1: Joey Hudson in for Mike today. Appreciate you spending a few minutes of your day with me. Some of those who are closer to my age, you may remember back in the day when you went to the airport, you could literally take your family member. Let's say you're sending your kid off to see grandma for the summer. You could literally walk your kid to the gate and watch them get on the plane. Then, of course, 9/11 occurred and everything changed at airports. Well, TSA is announcing that a new program called Gateside by TSA PreCheck that's going to allow you to now meet your loved ones as they're coming in or see them off. And a little bit later, we're going to be joined by Roger Shulman. He's going to break this down for us, what it means, and tell us about the program and how you can participate, which airports it's going to open up with pretty soon. President Trump dramatically escalated trade wars yesterday with Canada. This time, it's not just tariffs. We're talking about actually telling certain Canadian products, you're not coming to the U.S. anymore. Not just charging 15% or 50% tariffs, banning them outright. So here's where we are, and I want to ask you how you feel about this. You know, the GOP kicks off their midterm convention in Dallas, Texas today. We'll talk about that a little later in today's show, too. And we're going to be hearing from President Trump tonight. There's a whole list of other speakers. And the whole idea for today and tomorrow, this is really a pep rally for Republicans to try to get the messaging, to try to convince Americans that things are on track. But we get back to the affordability issue. Groceries are expensive. Gasoline hit an all-time record. Did you see some of the numbers? And if you traveled over Labor Day, you know this. Gas prices set a new Labor Day record. The average price of a gallon of regular unleaded stood at $4.15 yesterday. It's nearly a dollar more expensive today than it was a year ago. And, of course, the reason being, we're told, is because of the war in Iran and the Strait of Hormuz being locked down. But when people go into the polling booths in November, I don't know that they're necessarily going to understand why they're paying more at the pump, why their groceries are costing more, why virtually everything we buy is costing more because of gasoline prices. Diesel prices are even higher. Diesel price is also breaking an all-time record. The average diesel price, $5.90 a gallon. That's up more than $2.20 a gallon from just a year ago, a 59.4% increase. And when you have diesel that expensive, then the products on the shelves go up with it. So the idea, as I understand it, for this GOP convention is to convince the American people that there's enough good things happening, that yes, there's some bad things. Fuel is too expensive. But we're going to get this war in Iran settled. And President Trump says very matter-of-factly, prices will plummet literally overnight when we can get this war ended. The question is, when's that going to happen? So the president and the vice president and a long list of others are going to be speaking about the good things, which they should. Because there are some good things happening too. But it leads me to just think, when we're talking about the trade wars between the U.S. and Canada and the latest volley back and forth yesterday, is this a good time for us to be restricting products from Canada and having them raise their tariffs likewise? Canada's latest retaliatory tariffs took effect yesterday. Those tariffs range from 15% all the way up to 50% and cover billions of dollars worth of American products. Now, you got to understand the Canadians are targeting American steel and aluminum, dairy products, appliances, agriculture equipment, electronics, and other goods. Canada's position is this. You hit our products, we're going to hit yours. That's how trade wars operate. President Trump's response, well, we're going to hit back even harder. White House says that President Trump is using authority under Section 338 of Tariff Act of 1930. It's an old and rarely used provision giving the president authority to respond when another country discriminates against American commerce, and that's what Trump thinks Canada is doing. So Trump's argument is pretty straightforward. If you're going to tell American companies they can't sell their products in your market, don't expect Canadian companies to have unlimited access to ours. And you got to understand, we're the largest consumer economy in the entire world. There's not a company out there who does not want access to our markets. And President Trump is saying, okay, Canada, this is how we're going to deal. Then you cannot send these products in. You cannot send a large motorcycles into our country. The problem is, can an American company replace those products that we've been buying from Canada? That's what we got to deal with. I'm Joey Hudson, in for Mike.
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5: 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We've got mostly sunny skies.
6: With SRN News, I'm Rich Thomason in Washington. The U.S.-Canada trade war is escalating. Now the U.S. is banning Canadian dairy products, most alcoholic beverages, and some motorcycles from Canada. President Trump says Canada has taken unfair advantage of the U.S. for way too long. He says that stops now. Oil prices are on the rise. Brent crude topping $100 a barrel amid a flare-up in fighting between the U.S. and Iran. The Iranians claiming more attacks on shipping in the strategic Strait of Hormuz. More than 33,000 power outages reported in Hawaii after Hurricane Lowell passed by just to the west as it moved on its way. Today is the day Republicans kick off their first ever midterm convention in Dallas, the brainchild of President Trump, who will be center stage on both nights of the event. Vice President Vance will also be there with a number of other prominent Republicans. SRN News.
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0: Gallagher.
1: Three jurors in the Lindsey Clancy murder trial spoke out about the tense deliberations that ended in a mistrial last week. We're now hearing some of the behind-the-scenes stories, if you will. The jury foreperson and two other jurors talking to NBC 10 in Boston said in an interview yesterday that the panel split 11-1 in favor of finding Clancy not guilty by reason of insanity. This in the 2023 killings of her three young children. This case, of course, has been in the headlines for weeks now. And it's really elevated a debate among females like we haven't seen before. Because some women have rallied around this lady and tried to justify her actions because I heard one person being interviewed the other day saying, well, females are different. Well, yeah, we know that. We've said that all along. No big surprise. But it's kind of like there's this group of more liberal leftist women who think that because females are different hormonally and a lot of other ways, that there should be an exception for this young mother who killed her three kids. Now, the things that we know about Lindsey Clancy is she had medical knowledge. She knew about the drugs that she was taking or not taking. She shopped for doctors, seeing multiple doctors over a short period of time. And she kind of knew the buzzwords to use around those doctors. According to the jurors, this lone holdout acknowledged having reasonable doubt, but still refused to join the rest of them in a stance that became a major source of frustration during the lengthy deliberation. So in speaking to NBC 10 in Boston yesterday, one juror claimed testimonies from Lindsey Clancy's family and friends and Clancy's personal journal were evidence that she loved her children and that she killed them because she snapped.
2: We weren't trying to figure out if she murdered the children. She did. And she's admitting that. We're trying to figure out, did she know right from wrong at that time? And with everybody saying she loved her children so much, and everything proved she loved her children, from her journals to her mother-in-law, everything proved that she loved her children. So she had to have snapped.
1: So she had to have snapped because we know she loved her children. That's a very odd way of showing your love for your children. Jury foreperson Ronnie Carlson said he admitted he had reasonable doubt. I started filling out the forms. I was so excited. And then he said, but I'm still going to say that she's not guilty by reason of insanity. I mean, there's reports that things got so confrontational during their deliberation, heated arguments, that you could hear them out in the hallway. Also, jurors say that Lindsey Clancy's attorney, Kevin Reddington, they described him as being both entertaining and arrogant at the same time.
3: He was very arrogant. He really did not take anything that anybody said.
4: As for the defense attorney, Kevin Reddington,
2: he was entertaining, which was good because we needed some of that.
5: Yeah. And arrogant really, at the same time.
4: Yes.
5: Like arrogant and entertaining. He would go back and forth between that.
6: Yeah. But compassionate.
5: Yes.
6: With his arrogance.
5: His compassion towards Lindsey was amazing.
1: Arrogant and entertaining, the way they described the defense attorney. By the way, he kind of opened the door yesterday to some type of plea deal. And you got to remember that up until now, he has been adamant about not taking a deal. Didn't want a deal. Wouldn't even talk about a deal. Suddenly, though, he indicated yesterday that maybe it was time for the prosecution, his team, and the judge to sit down and talk about this. Maybe there is a deal that could be had. We'll see. Entertainment and arrogant. I mean, I'm not sure. I'm not sure that we should be concerned about whether a defense attorney is entertaining or not. Now, speaking of the holdout, we still don't know a lot about him. But the three jurors called the lone juror who caused this mistrial. They called him arrogant as well and accused him of disregarding the information presented by nurses regarding Lindsey Clancy's medications. Here this is.
3: He was very arrogant. He really did not take anything that anybody said. The nurses, he tried to ask a question about the medications, and we went back to the report from South Shore Hospital. We had the toxicology report. We could see exactly the amounts. The nurses in the room spoke to that and
4: talked to that. There were nurses on the jury.
3: Yes. Sorry. And they spoke to that specific thing. That was a question that he had. And he just completely disregarded the information that they gave.
1: So what do you think? Are we headed for a retrial, or do you think there's going to be a deal struck here? Is there a jury out there who might be able to find this young lady who admits that she killed her children? And as these jurors are saying, she must have just snapped because she loved them. She loved her kids. Again, it's a bizarre way of showing your love for your child when you kill them, all three of them. These three babies had a full life ahead of them, and the person who should be protecting them the most took them off the face of the earth. Now the jury, they're upset because this one person did what he thought was his job, and he had reasonable doubt. He could not go along with the idea that this lady was going to be walking the streets and potentially do the same thing. Turn her loose. Who knows? She gets married again, maybe has some more babies, kills them too down the road. Did they get this right? 800-655-MIKE, 800-655-6453. You can text me, email me, joey@joeyhudson.com. Should that be a deal? And what should that deal look like? Should this lady just be quietly put away somewhere so that she can get the help that she needs, but not be back out on the street, not being given the opportunity to maybe have more babies so that she can kill those babies down the road? Is that a risk that you'd be willing to take? 800-655-6453. Love for you to join the conversation. Again, email me, joey@joeyhudson.com. So have you ever wanted to go to the gate when you love one? Maybe you had a child going to visit grandma at the airport and you'd like to walk them to the gate? Well, you may be able to do that very soon at an airport near you. Roger Shulman joins us up next.
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0: Mike Gallagher.
1: Joey Hudson in for Mike. Thanks for spending a few minutes of your day with us today. You know, some of you who
0: Mike Gallagher,
1: closer to my age, probably remember flying before September the 11th. And at the time, you could literally take somebody to the airport and see them get on the airplane. You could walk them to the gate. I can remember my smaller regional airport in the upstate of South Carolina, GSP International. You could walk out to the gate. You could stand there. You could see them literally get on the airplane. If you were picking somebody up, you could do the same. You could be there standing at the gate as they came off the plane. Of course, after 9/11, all that changed. Travel changed dramatically after that terrible, terrible day. Well, now TSA is beginning to reopen that door, at least a little bit. They're rolling out a new program. It's called Gateside by TSA PreCheck, and it allows certain people who aren't flying to go through security and enter the gate area to either take somebody to the gate or meet someone who's coming in. We're told it's going to be rolling out to multiple airports as sort of a trial basis pretty soon. Joining us today to talk about it is our very own Roger Shulman. Roger, good to have you with us today.
2: Joey, and you and I are old enough to remember, as you mentioned, when you could basically almost escort somebody onto the plane. If somebody was disabled, you could probably get by and help them to their seat. No more, of course. You have the big hour-long wait getting through TSA, and you couldn't even get close to the gate. Now you'll be able to get to the gate if you have a Gateside by TSA PreCheck and enjoy the restaurants and shops that are actually out there and wait around or greet somebody who's coming in at the gate itself without all the preliminary stuff, and it makes it safer for children coming in or leaving, and it makes it just a lot nicer like it used to be. Now, we had to leave our loved ones at the TSA security areas. Now, back to the way it was 25-plus years ago before Osama bin Laden totally ruined air travel. It's available at 13 U.S. airports now, including Los Angeles International, Dallas-Fort Worth International, Harry Reid International in Las Vegas, Salt Lake City International, San Diego International, John Glenn Columbus International, Detroit Metropolitan, Wichita Dwight D. Eisenhower National, Indianapolis International, Bill and Hillary Clinton International Airport in Little Rock, Will Rogers World Airport in Oklahoma City, and Epley Airfield in Omaha. People eligible for this include military people. Their ID will help them get in to this a lot easier than people who are not in the military, those with known traveler numbers. Now, you must apply online 3 days before the flight that you're planning to visit, and children 12 and under are eligible to go along with you, but you must enter them on the parent or guardian's reservation. And more airports are expected to follow. These airports apparently are starting about now to allow this. A lot of airports are not on the list yet. I think they're going to see how it works before they allow everybody to do it. But it's a step in the direction of the pleasantness we used to have in the golden age of air travel, Joey.
1: Yeah. It's hard to believe it's been 25 years, isn't it? It seems like yesterday.
2: It really is.
1: Yeah.
2: I remember that day well. I was traveling to a news story, and I got a call that a plane had hit one of the buildings in New York. And I said, it must be some goofball. I didn't know it was a large plane. Then we got the report it was a second plane, and I was turning around coming back to the station and was there from then on. Horrible day, a horrible day in our history. But it's good to see that we're finally backing off a little bit from some of the strict situations we've had to keep everybody out of that area now. It's a step that shows that hopefully things are getting semi back to normal.
1: Yeah. And I'm glad to see this, you know, because when I travel, which I do quite frequently, I see young kids sometimes who are being escorted by, a airline officer, someone with Delta or American Airlines or whatever, getting them to the plane. And I think, you know, a 10-year-old, that has to be very intimidating to be in a large airport, to be with a stranger sitting on the airplane by themselves. So, you know, I'm glad to see this. I'm curious, though, Roger, is there anything that indicates that why TSA feels that it's secure now? Is it technology, or what has changed to make them feel comfortable in doing this now?
2: perhaps the technology, it is kind of interesting that it's happening right at the anniversary of the 25th anniversary of the terrorist attacks. Kind of ironic, but I don't know. I don't know the reasoning. It could be technology. It could be the, I don't know that it's the international scene. There's still terrorists out there, but they have intelligence that we don't have, the CIA and the FBI. Perhaps they've come to a conclusion that, that we can do this safely. People still have to go through the TSA to get to their flights. There is kind of a bypass for people with a known traveler thing. We didn't have that known traveler option until fairly recently. And then we've got this gateside thing where people can apply. It's not free, and it does, you do have to go through some hoops to get this, but and they're not letting everybody do it. I mean, if you're a, if you have a questionable background, you're not a citizen, you don't have a green card, you're not going to be able to do this. But perhaps they think that present security is enough. We'll see what happens.
1: Yeah. And the other thought that crossed my mind too, Roger, when you first called this to my this story to my attention is, you know, it doesn't seem like it's safe to me just having more people in the airport who don't necessarily need to be in the airport. But again, I'm sure TSA has thought about this, right?
2: Yes, I'm sure they have. There's a lot of, you've got the FBI, you've got the CIA, you've got the TSA, the Homeland Security people, a lot of folks involved, and I would think it should be okay. You're not just inviting people off the street to the gate. There's a lot of hoops to go through. You have to be on this this program, the Gateside by TSA pre-check program. That requires that you have a real ID and be checked over, and the known traveler. That is a lot of activity. It's quite expensive, and you have to actually have an interview to get that, as I understand it. Fingerprints, photographs, all that sort of thing, and a background check. So it's not just people stumbling in off the street to the gate. There's a lot involved.
1: Yeah. Roger Shulman is my guest today. We're talking about this new program that TSA has announced that they're going to be rolling out called Gateside by TSA PreCheck. It will allow you as a loved one to enter the airport and literally walk your loved one to the gate, or vice versa. If you're meeting someone, you're picking someone up, you can access the gate area and be there waiting for them as they come off of the plane, which I can see, Roger, how that's, you know, again, you get back to families who have young children, or maybe just children. You know, husband and wife.
2: Well, an elderly person or a child, a child especially, having to go through that huge football field-sized TSA security area in many of these airports, that's scary for an adult, much less a five-year-old being accompanied by some airline employee. Usually the airline employees are great about accompanying minors, but sometimes there are major screw-ups, and it doesn't work out well, and we've heard those stories where some child is abandoned somewhere or wanders off because they don't have the person paying attention. So this is much better for kids and for very elderly people who might have mobility problems. They can have their family member help them right up to the airplane entrance.
1: Sure. Well, it would certainly make me feel better because, I mean, how many times have you been on a flight and the gate changes at the last minute? You got to scurry over to another gate, and that's just tough for these young kids. Roger Shulman, always a pleasure. Appreciate you being with me today, Roger.
2: Good to be here, Joey.
1: Yeah. Again, that is Gateside by TSA PreCheck. You might want to check it out if you travel a lot or you have young children traveling as well. Thanks for spending a bit of your day with us. I'm Joey Hudson, in for Mike today.

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8: With SRN News, I'm Rich Thomason in Washington. America remembers 9/11 with a tribute that's moving in more ways than one.
9: The large piece of steel recovered from the Twin Towers has traveled more than 10,000 miles across the country as part of a moving memorial sponsored by the Tunnel to Towers Foundation. It returns home to Ground Zero this Friday, marking 25 years since radical Islamic terrorists attacked the World Trade Center. The tour was launched to educate young people who were not alive at the time and to teach them the truth about what happened on 9/11. Laura Winters reporting.
8: Oil prices are on the rise. Brent crude topping $100 a barrel for the first time in close to 6 weeks. This amid a flare-up in fighting between the U.S. and Iran. On Wall Street, the Dow is down 402 points. The Nasdaq off 97. The S&P 23 points in the red. 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
10: 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We've got mostly sunny skies today and a high near 79.
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16: Foundations of Freedom, a look at America's founding principles and the leaders who shaped our nation.
17: Ronald Reagan understood that preserving liberty required more than defending it. It had to be taught. In his 1989 farewell address, Reagan warned America about the danger of losing its national memory. If we forget what we did, we won't know who we are. Reagan understood that a free nation cannot preserve principles its people no longer understand. Every generation must learn why America's freedoms matter, understand the sacrifices that secured them, and accept the responsibilities that come with self-government. Liberty cannot be simply inherited. It must be intentionally passed from one generation to the next. Because when we fail to teach the meaning of freedom, we eventually lose the will to preserve it. So, are we preparing the next generation merely to inherit liberty, or teaching them why it is worth preserving?
18: 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Susan, tell me about Political Pitchforks. Where did the idea for the radio show come from?
19: It really stemmed from the idea that we have a party that has a lot of different factions, a lot of different beliefs, and too often there's this idea that we all have to agree, and I think that need to agree actually stifles our party and makes us weaker. 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
19: Some honest discussion about what is happening in our state, what Republicans should be doing better, how we can message what we need to be talking about, the issues that maybe our regular media is kind of covering up, because we know that's a problem. 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
1: Welcome in. Glad to have you. We got a lot to cover today. There's a political chaos happening in Missouri in their congressional elections out there as yesterday Justice Brett Kavanaugh denied to take up an emergency appeal from Missouri concerning their redrawn congressional maps. Missouri, like a lot of other states, were trying to redraw their maps to hopefully gain a congressional seat, and it has created chaos because just a few weeks ago, the Republican Party had their primaries based on new maps that were drawn that would possibly give them an additional congressional seat. Now the Missouri Supreme Court is saying, nope, can't use those maps. Got to go back to the 2022 maps, which could potentially have people who voted in one district just a few weeks ago voting in a different district come November. Justice Kavanaugh basically ruled that the Supreme Court was not going to weigh in on this. He didn't issue an opinion. He didn't say that what they're trying to do is wrong. He just basically said, we're not going to take this up, which leaves it in the hands of the Missouri Supreme Court. So we're going to jump into that in just a minute and kind of show you just how complicated things have gotten in the rushed attempt to try to redraw those congressional districts. Also, the U.S.-Canadian trade wars escalated yesterday with President Trump signing an order that will not raise tariffs on Canadian products, but will actually ban some Canadian products from even coming into the country. There's a totally different difference there in raising the tariff than banning them outright. Some of the items that will be affected, alcohol, dairy, motorcycles from Canada. We'll jump into that as well. And three people who served on the jury in the Lindsey Clancy murder trial that ended in a mistrial, they're speaking out now. We have some of the first response from these three jurors who described the lone holdout as arrogant, and they also described the defense attorney as entertaining. And, of course, tonight starts this midterm GOP convention in Dallas, Texas. First time anything like this has been done. The stakes could not be higher, though. I think President Trump and the RNC is viewing this as just a way to kick off the campaign season, to hopefully motivate and excite GOP voters, and to take this time to paint a picture to the American people of what has been accomplished. Now, we're coming off of the Labor Day weekend where gas prices were higher than they've ever been on a Labor Day weekend. AAA and Gas Buddy and some of the others releasing their averages. The average price for a gallon of gas was $4.15 as of yesterday coming out of the Labor Day weekend. That was over a dollar more from last year. That's a huge increase. Now, I had a texter a minute ago say, stop talking about the higher gas prices. You got to consider inflation and gave me all these different things. It has nothing to do with inflation. It's all about the war in Iran. That's what has caused our fuel prices to soar. Diesel prices even more expensive. Diesel prices averaging $5.90. That's up more than $2.20 per gallon as opposed to a year ago. That's a 59% increase, which means that all those products that you pick up off of the shelf in the store are going to be increased as well because it costs more to get them there. So the affordability issue, I think, is going to be the major issue on the minds of the voters come November. Yeah, there are a lot of other important issues too. I get that. But I'd love for you to tell me. I'd love for you to join the conversation today. Tell me what you think the main issue will be. And tell me if you agree with me that people are going to think about what affects them most. Yeah, the, you know, there's diplomatic issues out there. The war is going to be an issue. But I think when it comes right down to it, don't you agree that people are primarily going to think about their own financial situation? The old James Carville quote, is the economy stupid? Yes, we have a growing economy. Employment is growing. Businesses are doing pretty good. But the average American is not doing so well because our cost of living has increased so. President Trump is going to try to, and it's the sole goal of this midterm GOP convention, is to give us our talking points. Tell us the good things. There's a lot of good things. There are. The GOP's playbook for the convention, again, comes at a time when Democrats seem to be, or at least they're telling us, that they're feeling a bit of momentum here, because voters are responding to their argument that we can change our affordability factor. And of course, historically, the party that has the White House loses in the midterms. President Trump knows that if we lose control of the House and or the Senate, that as far as his agenda, that's probably over. But he's not on the ballot. So how do you get the MAGA people to go vote? How do you get the core group in the RNC excited about the election to go vote? Well, that's the goal. And RNC Chairman Joe Gruters emphasized in a Fox News digital interview yesterday how they're going to try to do that. And Gruter says that they're going to put President Trump on the ballot. Here he is.
2: MAGA voters come out when the president's on the ballot. He's not on the ballot this year. Is that part of the strategy here?
3: We are putting the president on the ballot, and that's exactly what we're doing with this midterm convention. That's what we're going to go do when we go do 30-plus rallies with the president, 100 teletown halls. He is committed to putting...

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17: Doing this midterm convention, that's what we're going to go do when we go do 30-plus rallies with the president, 100 teletown halls. He is committed to putting and using his name. He's the best showman that's ever existed in the Republican Party. We're going to use him where we can, where it's going to be advantageous. And we think that this midterm convention, what we're doing over the next couple of days, will be just the start of some very exciting things over the next 2 months.
18: Well, and some people say that's what it's going to take. You know, we witnessed that here in South Carolina just a few weeks ago in a special primary for Senator Lindsey Graham's seat. His little sister, Darlene Graham, who was appointed by Governor McMaster to fill the remainder of his term through January, decided to run for the full term. And they targeted a section of South Carolina known as the PD area, Myrtle Beach, Horry County, that is heavily Trump company country. The congressman who represents that area was actually running for the same Senate seat. He lost the primary, did not advance to the runoff. So the president endorsed Darlene Graham and wanted to just kind of give her a little push to get her through. So he held a rally in Myrtle Beach, South Carolina, the week before the special GOP primary, got the base, the MAGA people, and look, thousands and thousands showed up like they always do for these Trump rallies. And it did what it was designed to do. She won the race. She lost half of the state. The whole entire upstate went for Congressman Ralph Norman. Darlene Graham was successful in winning the rest of the state and winning big by 70-plus percent in this area where Trump had held the rally the week before. I think that's the same effect that the GOP is trying to get by going to Dallas and reconvening the convention. Again, it's never been done before. Typically, GOP conventions, they're done every 4 years to nominate the president. So technically, we wouldn't be having another convention until 2028. Now, the problem may be is where you're going to see it and how many of the American people will actually get this message, because the networks appear to not be that interested in it. You know, typically, the networks are always there, and they all do round-the-clock coverage of it. NBC, CBS, ABC, there's no indication that they're even going to carry it on their network, because football. They already had pre-scheduled football games. So we'll see. We'll see. But obviously this is to help shape the narrative going into November, that what the Democrats are telling you, things aren't as bad as the Democrats want you to believe. Texter says, but do people actually think gas prices and the cost of living will get better if they vote for Democrats? I don't think so. Well, you and I know that they won't. But some people, the people that Trump would probably call low IQ voters, they just know that what's working or what's not working right now is costing them money. So they're willing to change. They're willing to take a chance on something else. Maybe it is the Democrats. 800-655-MIKE, 800-655-6453. Lucas is in Phoenix. Welcome, Lucas.
0: How are you doing today?
18: I'm wonderful. How are you, sir?
0: Anyway, I'm doing good. I'm excited for the midterms. I mean, it's been years since a president kept his president and had the House and the Senate get revoted back in on their, you know, right there. And in my opinion, Trump got on the ballot at the very beginning when all the primaries. He's not a dummy, okay? He got every one of those primary people were people that would actually work for him in the Senate and the House, okay? And that's how I feel about it. I've been following this for the last 45 years, okay? Yeah. And I've never seen anything like it. He's that type of guy who thinks way ahead. It's like me in construction as superintendent and developer, okay? I have to think years in advance, and that's what he does. And he's very good at it. And when it comes to the apprenticeship, 14 years running, that man right there, what people don't understand, he's not a dictator. He's not a king. All he is, he listens to all the smart people and has for years. So I have no doubt he's going to be okay.
18: Well, I hope you're right, Lucas, and I hope that your prediction that we're going to maintain control of the Senate and the House is correct, too, because if we don't, talk about chaos. We're going to see what chaos really is, because the Democrats, they've already told us what they're going to do. They're going to impeach him, and he will virtually be a lame duck, will not be able to accomplish anything over the next couple of years. I'm Joey Hudson, in for Mike. Glad to have you today.

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4: With SRN News, I'm Rich Thomason in Washington. Primary voters in New Hampshire have spoken. Republican John Sununu will face Democrat Congressman Chris Pappas in November in the race to replace retiring U.S. Senator Jeanne Shaheen. Pappas defeated Socialist Karishma Ansur by a wide margin, capturing the Democratic nomination. Republicans kick off their unprecedented pep rally today in Dallas. President Trump will be taking the stage at the midterm convention. Vice President Vance will be there as well, along with a number of other VIPs in the Republican Party. The governments of Britain and Israel find themselves at odds over Israeli settlements in the West Bank and the treatment of Palestinians. UK Foreign Secretary Miliband says Britain is banning imports of all goods from the region, as well as some services. On Wall Street, the Dow is down close to 300 points, and NASDAQ off 92. More details, srnnews.com.
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1: September 11th, 2001 changed New York and our nation forever. In the aftermath of the attacks, first responders rushed towards danger, displaying extraordinary courage, sacrifice, and commitment. Today, we hear from one of those heroes, retired shadow traffic helicopter reporter Brian McKinley. This is Courage, Sacrifice, and Commitment, presented by Salem Media and produced by me, Annie Sadiq, a student journalist at WRHU Radio, Hofstra University. LifeVac is proud to bring courage, sacrifice, and commitment to the airwaves.
2: My name is Brian McKinley, and on September 11, 2001, I was flying in the shadow traffic helicopter over New York City. At 8:46 a.m., I was doing a live traffic report for Bloomberg Radio when the first plane hit the North Tower. At 9:03 a.m., I was feeding live video to WABC-TV when the second plane hit the South Tower. We were at the end of our shift. We needed fuel, so we went to Ridgefield Park, New Jersey, and that's when the airspace for the entire country was shut down. In New York, all the bridges and tunnels were shut down, and it would be a few days before I could get home to Brooklyn. In those days, I felt great sorrow and anger for the city that I love and for the people that were lost. In the weeks and months after, I was continually amazed at how New Yorkers supported each other in ways big and small. Now I'm a high school social studies teacher, and it's my mission to tell the next generation about how journalists, first responders, and iron workers and nurses responded that day and afterwards. 9/11 made me love my city more.
1: You've been listening to Courage, Sacrifice, and Commitment, featuring retired shadow traffic helicopter reporter Brian McKinley. LifeVac remembers the 25th anniversary of 9/11 and are proud to have saved over 6,500 lives and counting. For Salem Media, I'm Annie Sadiq.
3: And it is hard to believe it's been 25 years. Mike will be back in on Friday for a special remembrance of 9/11, for sure. A caller a minute ago talked about previous midterm elections, and which made me think, well, let's go back and look at what happened during President Trump's first term and midterm elections. And Tracy pulled some numbers together for me real quick here. In 2018, Donald Trump's in his first term as president, Democrats gained control of the House, winning 40 seats in that 2018 midterm elections. Republicans were able to maintain control of the Senate by gaining 2 seats, but you'll recall the chaos that ensued those last 2 years of the first Trump administration when they literally were trying to impeach him. Had it not been for the firewall of the Senate not to convict him, Trump very well could have been impeached. And, of course, the last 2 years of his administration slowed down the accomplishments that he had made in those first 2 years. And I'm afraid that's what we're staring down right now as we head into November. So this is why the RNC convening in Dallas is so important. We got to get the message out to people as we head into this very important midterm elections, and the campaign is kicked off. Traditionally, Labor Day is the kickoff of the campaign season. We're down to the wire now. And just like RNC Chairman Gruder said, we got to put Donald Trump on the ballot because people show up in a big way when Trump's name's on the ballot. Well, technically, his name is on the ballot. His policies on the ballot. The success of this second and final term is on the ballot. The success of our nation is on the ballot. 800-655-6453, 800-655-MIKE is how you join the conversation today. You can email me, Joey, at joeyhudson.com. Let's go back to the phones. Monty is in Alabama. Welcome, Monty.
4: Hello. Good day to you, sir.
3: Yes, sir.
4: This is the most important phone call I've ever made. I'm going to beg you to do something. Please make this phone call. I've talked to you before about this. We've got to get Trump on the ballot in such a way that even the ABC, CBS, and NBC will have to bring this up. Put in a new cabinet post, director of negotiations, the big don, it would be him after his term is served. He would still be there at the White House and negotiating when it needs to be done. And this would get him on there more than anything else. And the American people, another thing, need to be quit being so selfish about gas prices. There are people out there with lost limbs. There are people out there who have died, or their loved ones have died fighting for this country. And the least thing you can do is vote. Forget about the gas prices. It'll be coming down pretty soon. It'll be down a couple of dollars in a couple of years if we can keep Trump in there somehow.
3: Yeah.
4: And that's all. Please make a phone call. I know you know somebody out there that can get the word up to him.
3: So Monty's message is go vote. Vote, vote, vote, right?
4: You better believe it.
3: All right, Monty. Hey.
4: And I'll drive distances to vote a lot of times.
3: There you go. Appreciate your phone call. Have a blessed day, Monty. Don is in Chicago. Welcome, Don.
0: Welcome, Joey. Hey, I was thinking about your show. I had two things that just came up. They need to have the No Hype Joey Hudson show, be focused and balanced. I love your show. Anyhow,
3: you want me to cut
0: to the chase. What happens is, as I was thinking about this, is enthusiasm wins elections, not money.
3: Yeah.
0: What happens is that they need to come up with really push this. Instead of going for money, go for people in Dallas. Get 10,000 first people. They get signed pictures with Trump. And then they make five promises for my last 2 years. No wars. Lower gas prices. Stick with me. That's kind of what I'm thinking about. But enthusiasm is what they need. And that's what I don't get all of those little guys out. Forget the big donors. You need the money, but you need enthusiasm. That's what wins elections.
3: You're right, Don. And I think that's why we're hearing that they literally are going to make people believe that Donald Trump's name is on the ballot, because people are more enthusiastic when his name is on the ballot. But they got to understand that even though we're not going to be voting for Donald Trump, we're actually going to be voting for the success of the next 2 years of his administration. And if the Democrats do like they did in 2018 and they take back control of the House, we know what's going to happen, don't we, Don?
0: That's right. We don't want that.
3: Yep. I agree with you, Don. Enthusiasm is the key. We got to get our MAGA supporters enthusiastic. We got to get them excited about going to vote, and they need to take a busload of people with them when they go vote. Take the whole family.
0: Yep.
3: Yep.
0: Trump needs to take it to the little man. Take it to the people.
3: Exactly. Appreciate your phone call, Don. 800-655-MIKE, 800-655-6453. The problem, or a bit of a problem that I see, and I shared this the other day, I think that this midterm GOP convention is a great idea. My concern with it has been the price of entry. And I don't have the numbers in front of me, some of the numbers that I saw a couple days ago was like, for a delegate to be there, it was like $4,000. For an alternate to be there, it's like $2,500. If you wanted to get your picture made with the president, I mean, it was some absurd number, like $80,000 or something, to get into this VIP reception to meet the president. And yes, I think this GOP convention is twofold. It's to build the enthusiasm and to get the troops ready to go into battle, literally, but also to raise money. They're selling access to the president, to the vice president, and other members of the administration. As far as the messaging goes, it'll be a great show. Because as someone earlier mentioned, Donald Trump is a showman, and that's why they want to do this. He knows how to do a rally like nobody has ever done rallies. Many major TV networks, though, are being a little vague on just what they're going to cover, how much of this they're going to carry. So you can put on the best show in the world, and if the American people don't see it because the networks don't carry it, what have we gained? ABC, NBC, CBS, MS Now did not respond to a New York Post request for comment on whether or not they would be carrying the convention. Now, Newsmax and One American News Network and some of the conservative Salem News Channel, we're going to be all over it. Just keep it on the Salem News Channel, and we'll have all the coverage that you need. You'll know exactly what's happening in Dallas. But we have to admit, have to be honest, that, you know, a lot of people watch those networks, and if they're not going to carry it, or if they're just going to be carrying pieces of it, again, the best message in the world, if it's not received, if it's not broadcast, then it doesn't accomplish anything. We'll see. 800-655-MIKE, that's how you join the conversation. Let's go to Daniel in Texas. Welcome, Daniel.
5: Yes, sir. Thank you. I just wanted to point out that in the general election this year, that all the primaries, except for California and that one other state, they all had results either that night or the next day. The same voting equipment, the same voting rules is going to take place in the general election. And the minute that they start claiming, oh, we have this problem and that problem,
3: yeah.
5: Well, why didn't they have those problems with the primary, you know, with the... Yeah.
3: Good point. And from my understanding that the RNC, they've got a legal team together ready to watch this and ready to jump into action if needed. Daniel, appreciate your call. 800-655-MIKE, 800-655-6453. Hope you'll join the conversation. Joey Hudson in for Mike today.
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8: It's been 25 years since the events of 9/11, and 25 years since AM 1280 The Patriot began broadcasting. On this, the 25th anniversary of 9/11, we present the reading of the lyrics from the song titled Three Little Words, in honor of the heroes of 9/11. Please welcome Elena and Alex as they share Three Little Words.
9: On a fateful day, there came a call. From a cloudless sky, we may fall. There was one I love you at the end of the call. Then they move forward, everyone for all.
10: As they rolled to their destiny, they put their lives on the line for you and me. In the air, there was a struggle that day, and life for them began to slip away.
9: In a lonely field far from any town, a plane fell from the sky and made no sound. In an earthen grave, they all lay, American heroes, the highest price to pay. A million calls would be made that day.
10: A million hearts with a million things to say.
9: A million thoughts shared in a million ways.
10: But three little words were all we had to say. Three little words that put the stars in place. Three little words that bring a warm embrace. Three little words, just three little words.
9: Firefighters, paramedics, and the police entered burning buildings in the city that never sleeps. Lives not lost, their one goal, a willing rise for a lesser toll.
10: Making their way to the top of their fate, for divine appointments never wait. None looked back when they answered the bell, with no lost courage as the buildings fell.
9: Remember, the coward a thousand times must die, the brave but once, and this the reason why. When it was their turn to do what was right, they faced their fear, they entered the fight.
10: Heroes buried on hallowed ground, so much of their future never to be found. To them we are grateful and give all of our love. Pray God bless their families from heaven above.
9: From two towers, from the sky, from every heart there came this cry. In America, God's love will not abate, and to this world we demonstrate. Every time we feed a starving child.
10: Every time we bring healing where disease runs wild.
9: Every time we help a country in need.
10: Every time a people from oppression are freed. As you look to the stars, this is what you'll see. Heroes watching over you and me. We will never forget their sacrifice, the greatest gift giving of their life.
11: A million calls were made that day. A million hearts with a million things to say. A million thoughts shared in a million ways. But three little words were all we had to say.
9: Three little words that put a smile on a face. Three little words that all pain erase. Three little words that take the clouds from the sky. Three little words that make lovers sigh.
11: Three little words, just three little words. I love you.
8: 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Thank you.
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1: So the question is, can the best showman on earth deliver as the GOP convenes in Dallas? Of course, all eyes on President Donald Trump as the midterm convention convenes in Dallas today. RNC Chair Joe Gruters emphasized that the whole goal of this convention is to put Donald Trump on the ballot for November.
2: MAGA voters come out when the president's on the ballot. He's not on the ballot this year. Is that part of the strategy here?
3: We are putting the president on the ballot, and that's exactly what we're doing with this midterm convention. That's what we're going to go do when we go do 30-plus rallies with the president, 100 teletown halls. He is committed to putting and using his name. He's the best showman that's ever existed in the Republican Party. We're going to use him where we can, where it's going to be advantageous. And we think that this midterm convention, what we're doing over the next couple of days, will be just the start of some very exciting things over the next 2 months.
1: And you can bet that you will see a lot of President Donald Trump in the coming weeks, because even though his name technically is not on the ballot, the success of his administration in these final 2 years is on the ballot. And he wants to win more than any of us do. He knows exactly the pain that he felt back in 2018 when the Democrats won 40 seats in the House and took control of the House. He does not want to see that again. We all know the chaos that caused. 800-655-MIKE, 800-655-6453. Love for you to join the conversation today. Is this going to be enough? Is this GOP convention going to literally rally the troops, get the enthusiasm factor up so that we can head into November and win and keep control and basically defy history and maintain control of both the House and the Senate? Love to hear from you. Let's start with Jan in Illinois. Welcome, Jan. You're on the Matt Gallagher Show.
4: Well, hello there. The policies on the bill is one of the biggest things I wanted to talk about, and because things like the Big Beautiful Bill gave us the biggest tax decrease when it could have meant expiring the previous tax decrease and going into the biggest increase. And then the second piece is, there's a lot of things he's done with executive orders, like trying to clean up elections to ensure that only citizens vote. We need to hang on to that House and Senate so that those things that are being done, the executive order, securing the border is another one, and energy is another one.
1: Yeah.
4: We need to make sure that those things can be codified into law, and that requires an army of Republicans or people who will back his policies.
1: Exactly. And Jan, there's a lot of great successes that we have to talk about. The fear is that the affordability factor is going to overshadow some of those, and that's what we've got to guard against. And we got to control the narrative. And this convention in Dallas is the beginning of that. This is developing the message that we'll hear over and over again, because, you know, most of you who are listening right now, you're the hardcore. You're going to show up and vote. It's that 20% of people who are middle of the road, who aren't that involved, they don't necessarily listen to talk radio, and all they know is that it costs more to put fuel in their car. It costs more when they go to the grocery store. And that is what's going to influence their decision. And we got to get the message to them that things are expensive right now, but we're going to get this war behind us and things will get back to normal. But if they allow the Democrats to take control, boy, we're going to be in a world of hurt. A world of hurt. Janice is in my home state of South Carolina. Welcome, Janice.
5: Hey, Joey. I was talking about before with listening to you about the ABC channels thinking they might or might not have Trump's speech broadcast. Was it the original intent of the FCC to inform the public? And I don't believe that they are really doing that anymore. They do whatever they want. I don't think that's correct.
1: Yeah. That's a good point. That's a good point, Janice. The FCC is looking at some of these networks now to make sure that they do carry out, because you're right. It's a privilege, not their right, to have those airwaves. And Brendan Carr is focusing on these networks to make sure they do that. But there is a, you know, there's a fine line there. And the networks, from what I'm understanding, they're arguing that they already had programming scheduled, and that they, you know, football. And that's a big income revenue producer, and they're not going to disrupt a revenue producer to show something, a political convention that wasn't even planned until literally a couple months ago. We'll see.

President Trump escalated the trade war with Canada yesterday, banning certain products from Canada. We'll jump into it next on the Mike Gallagher Show. I'm Joey Hudson, in for Mike.

0: From Focus Features and the acclaimed director of Captain Phillips and Jason Bourne comes The Uprising, starring Andrew Garfield. Witness the true story behind the legend of Robin Hood. With everything taken from him and with nothing left to lose, one man's stand against injustice will inspire a movement that will change everything. In a land of kings, a man of the people will defy the most powerful empire on earth and ignite a revolution. With an all-star cast, breathtaking visuals, and visceral action, The Uprising is a must-see cinematic epic that really demands to be seen on the biggest screen possible. An amazing story of courage, sacrifice, rebellion. One man becomes the symbol of a people fighting for freedom. The Uprising, from Focus Features and the acclaimed director of Captain Phillips and Jason Bourne, starring Andrew Garfield. Rated R, under 17, not admitted without a parent. Witness the rise of Robin Hood. Only in theaters. Starts tomorrow. You do not want to miss The Uprising. 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
2: Foundations of Freedom. A look at America's founding principles and the leaders who shaped our nation.
3: Ronald Reagan understood that preserving liberty required more than defending it. It had to be taught. In his 1989 farewell address, Reagan warned America about the danger of losing its national memory. If we forget what we did, we won't know who we are. Reagan understood that a free nation cannot preserve principles its people no longer understand. Every generation must learn why America's freedoms matter, understand the sacrifices that secured them, and accept the responsibilities that come with self-government. Liberty cannot be simply inherited. It must be intentionally passed from one generation to the next. Because when we fail to teach the meaning of freedom, we eventually lose the will to preserve it. So, are we preparing the next generation merely to inherit liberty, or teaching them why it is worth preserving?
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5: With SRN News, I'm Rich Thomason in Washington. Investigators working to pinpoint the cause of Sunday's deadly cargo plane crash at Miami International Airport hope to interview the jet's pilot and the co-pilot today.
6: We want to hear their account of the accident before we release a readout of the cockpit voice recorder.
5: NTSB Chair Jennifer Homedy, flight data suggests the pilots tried to abort an unsteady landing before overshooting the runway, smashing into a van, killing five of the vehicle's occupants. The governments of Britain and Israel are at odds over Israeli settlements in the West Bank and the treatment of Palestinians. The UK Foreign Secretary says Britain is banning imports of all goods from the region, as well as some services. Stocks are in the red this morning on Wall Street. The Dow Jones Industrial Average is down about 242 points. And this is SRN News.
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0: From the wild world of D.C. politics to America's culture clash, brace yourself for the reality check you've been waiting for. The one and only Mike Gallagher Show. 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
1: Welcome in. Glad to have you. We got a lot to cover this hour. Of course, the Republicans convening in Dallas is the big news for the Republican Party going into the midterm elections. It's not very usual for us to have a convention in midterms. And the whole idea here, of course, is to create that enthusiasm needed to get people to show up and vote in November, to get Republicans to show up and vote in November. Let's be specific there. We'll be giving you some of the highlights over the next few days of what's happening in Dallas. The president is scheduled to speak tonight. He'll speak tomorrow night as well. He's been referred to as the greatest showman on earth, and he's going to put those skills to work in Dallas as the party faithful are there, and the party rich as well. Some of these numbers that we're seeing are just crazy as far as the amount of money that is going to be raised. And make no mistake, there's a two-pronged approach to this. Number one is to develop that enthusiasm with the hardcore MAGA supporters, get them ready to go over to work hard at the ground level to get Republicans elected in November. Number two is to raise the money that we're going to need. You know, it seems like every election cycle, we talk about how it's the most expensive election cycle. I think this is going to prove to be the most expensive election cycle based on the numbers that we're seeing now. President Trump's MAGA is said to have or will have access to almost $1 billion that he will be distributing among his chosen candidates. He's dedicated $10 million to go to Ken Paxton in that very close Texas race. And when you say that there's a close Texas race, that kind of sums up where we are right now. There shouldn't be a close Texas race. Ken Paxton or any Republican nominee in Texas should be leading by a comfortable majority. If you have any faith in the polls, that's not happening right now. Ted Cruz himself said the other day that he's fearful that we're going to lose control of the Senate. Now, I don't know if he really believes that, and he's maybe just saying that, hoping to maybe scare you and me just a little bit so that we'll be motivated to work even harder, or if he really believes it. Again, if you look back at what happened in President Trump's first term in the midterm elections, 2018, we held on to the Senate. We picked up two seats. We got devastated in the House. We lost 40. And that's when the Democrats took control. And that's when all the chaos started with the impeachments and the investigations. And Donald Trump, better than anybody, knows he doesn't want to go down that path again. Back to the convention, though, in Dallas. According to the Wall Street Journal, who referenced an invitation that they had received by the Republican National Committee, In order to sit down with the president, there's going to be a roundtable discussion. And for the invited guest, first, you got to be invited. Second, you got to write a check for $250,000. If you find that price tag a little bit too steep, you can get your picture made with Vice President J.D. Vance for a mere $35,000. Again, it's not all about fundraising, and there'll be delegates there who will just be there because they love Donald Trump, they love the Republican Party, and they're ready to go to work. But it is going to be a fundraising event because the Democrats are going to have their money. When you have people like George Soros funding millions and millions of dollars into Democrat campaigns, we got to be able to match, if not exceed that. So, yes, it's a lot of money. And one would talk about, I had a caller a little while ago, talk about we needed to make it affordable so that the average person could show up and participate and get enthusiastic about the upcoming election. I agree with all that. But if we don't have the money to spend on TV ads, radio ads, digital, social media, pay influencers to talk about our candidates, we don't have a chance of winning. Members of the House of Representatives reportedly were asked to write a check for $25,000 to be part of the top-tier ticket holders and to be able to be at the convention. Now, you know, they can... It's an investment for them. If you're running for Congress and you're at a convention with a lot of wealthy people, you go to network and fundraise. You can raise that $25,000 back pretty quickly. But if you're just a delegate who wants to be involved with the party and help the party, there's no way for you to recoup your expenses. This is out of pocket. 800-655-MIKE, 800-655-6453 is how you join the conversation today. We're going to talk about this convention. Are you going to be watching? Are you going to treat this like a normal convention and be glued to the TV? You may have trouble finding it because the story is that some of the networks probably aren't even going to carry it like they typically would. Normally, NBC, CBS, ABC, they would have their network booth set up. You'd see them, you know, at the arena. From what we're being told, they're probably not going to be carrying the entire convention. They're going to be doing some reports. But if you want to see the wall-to-wall, you're going to have to watch it on, like, C-SPAN or maybe Newsmax, One American News Network. There'll be ways to find it. It's just not going to be easily available, which concerns me a bit, because I'm not sure that the average American is going to have access to it. The average American is going to sit down, they're going to turn on their TV and see a football game rather than this convention. So we'll see. Hope you join the conversation. 800-655-6453. Email me directly, joey@joeyhudson.com. Love to get your thoughts on this. Will you be watching this convention? Are you going to be tuning in? Are you going to search for it? Again, maybe we can get a list of exactly where you can watch this. Let's look for that so that we can tell people where to go. I know you can watch the Salem News Channel, and we're going to be having reports, and we'll keep you up to date as well. Because this is an important event, folks. We have to win in November. This is the beginning of that. Consider today and tomorrow the official kickoff of the 2026 election cycle. Love to hear from you. Email me, joey@joeyhudson.com. 800-655-MIKE. Joey Hudson in for Mike today. She couldn't help thinking that there was a little more life somewhere else. After all, it was a great big world.
2: 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That's the question at the heart of Carbon Zero, a new techno thriller from AI pioneer Craig W. Stanfill. I keep having him on my show because his insights are real and important. The story begins with what seems like an innocent request.

0: 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And Pennsylvania's governor race is the key. Trump-hating liberal Josh Shapiro versus Stacey Garrity, a conservative tax-fighting veteran patriot who earned the Bronze Star twice.
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14: 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Why? 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Well, I have to thank President Trump, Secretary Kennedy, and Dr. Oz. 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We're putting chemicals in our food in America. 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
1: Joey Hudson in for Mike today. Glad to have you with me. We're talking about the GOP convention that kicks off today in Dallas at the American Airlines Center. A lot of people asking the question, well, how do I watch it? And unlike most conventions where all the networks will be there basically offering wall-to-wall coverage, that's not the case this year. And you know, in the defense of the networks, this was something that was sort of sprung on them, if you will. We didn't even know we were going to do this until just, maybe about June or so when President Trump announced it. And the problem is, we're in the beginning of the football season. There'll be major conflicts with football. The season kicks off with a game between New England and Seattle, airing on NBC tonight. I guess tomorrow night, San Francisco 49ers face off against Los Angeles. So, you know, you got some major sports events that entail a lot of money. So many of the major TV networks, we're told, may not be offering the wall-to-wall coverage that are typical. You can watch it on C-SPAN, both on TV and on their website. Fox News will be there. They're going to have a large presence, as will Newsmax and One American News Network and the Salem News Channel. So there are ways to find it. You may just have to look a little bit harder. Now, let's go back to the phones. We're going to start with Jake, who is in Maryland. Welcome to the Mike Gallagher Show, Jake.
2: Hey there, Joey. Hi there.
1: All good. What's on your mind?
2: Wanted to comment on being able to win these midterms. The whole idea of putting Trump on the ballot, that's okay. That's fine and good. Probably going to send a few more people to the polls, which is important. But I think we're going to need independents and frustrated Democrats that have seen their party go away from them. And I think the way to do it is to do a series of commercials, TV commercials, could be radio, but TV commercials similar to the PragerU 5-minuters, but instead maybe 90-second to 2-minute commercials, potentially animated, and take every single subject and boil it down, and don't hit them with a fire hose. Hit them with three things. You know how Hannity scrolls all the great things that Trump has done? Right. Well, nobody can read that stuff. He's scrolling it fast. He's talking. They're flipping other things on the screen to distract you. So we got to take one thing at a time. For example, what is socialism? Why do people think it might be good? And then explain it and give the reasons why, you know, a couple hundred million people have died, why it's never worked. Go to something else. What has President Trump done? He sealed up the border. Explain how he's done it. How does that help you? What are we going to do in the future to improve the lives of Americans? And he's got 50 things, good things that he's done, but they need to be given in bite-sized pieces so a third grader could understand them and they could explain it to their parents. And if you get that, you're going to get some informed people showing up at the polls, and you just do it in the battleground, Congress seats, and just hit them big time. I've got some more specific granular ideas on it. I would love to connect with somebody
1: I think you're right, Jake. It's all in the messaging, and I think Trump knows that. We just got to get it in front of the right people. I'd love to see your thoughts. Email me, joey@joeyhudson.com. Love to see that. 800-655-6453 is how you join the conversation. You can text me as well. Let's stay with the phones. We're going to go to Ben, who I think is in Washington State. Is that right, Ben?
3: Yeah, I'm in Washington State.
1: What's on your mind today, Ben?
3: It's Ken, K-E-N.
1: Okay, Ken. Sorry about that.
3: I got involved, in politics in the Reagan era and stuff, and now I'm retired, but I, I'm afraid it's all going to come down to the price of gas. And I agree with the last caller, pound home those things. But with the gas, it's, you know, up here, diesel's almost $7 a gallon now.
1: Wow.
3: And and I'm supportive of getting rid of Iran. I wish they would attack the guard harder and stuff. But that's the biggest thing people see is the affordability. It's because the borders are secure. Yes, we have problems still with ICE people. I mean, the wrong people running around in ICE still trying to keep them. But it hits home to the pocketbook. And unfortunately, I'm afraid too many people are just going to concentrate on that. And that's the only thing, because it hits them every time they fill up. And I'm sorry to say that. I wish the electorate would think of all the stuff in the great, big, beautiful bill that helped families and everything. But I'm afraid it won't.
1: Ken, I'm afraid you're right. And historically, that's what happens. When voters walk into that booth, they think about how has this affected me personally and not necessarily some of the other great things that have happened. And we, you know, for example, federal employment is down to the lowest it's been since the 1960s. I mean, President Trump said he was going to slash the size of federal government. He's done it. But that doesn't help you buy gas or doesn't help you put groceries on the table, does it?
3: No, it doesn't. I'm so sorry. I wish they could do more. And I'm also, all this negative publicity about Canada, a lot of us border states, we have a good relationship, and it's just bad. It just comes out wrong. And then for Washington, you've got to be able to see the thing. But I'm afraid the networks also might have to worry about equal time for the Democrats and stuff. So
1: there's a lot of factors involved for sure, Ken. But we just got to pray and we got to show up. Take your whole family. Take a busload of voters when you go to the polls. Joey Hudson in for Mike today.
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13: 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We've got mostly sunny skies today and a high near 79.
14: With SRN News, I'm Bob Agnew in Washington. Republican John Sununu will face Democrat Chris Pappas in November in the race to replace retiring U.S. Senator Jeanne Shaheen in New Hampshire. Democrats will need to hold the seat to have a chance of flipping control of the chamber in November. Sununu was ousted from the Senate by Shaheen back in 2008. Flight data suggests an Amazon cargo plane tried to abort an unsteady landing at Miami International Airport on Sunday before it smashed into a van and killed five people inside. National transportation safety data is being gone over right now. The pilot and co-pilot will be interviewed today as they try to determine exactly why the jet overran the runway and then careened into the vehicle. Apple is unveiling its latest generation of iPhones today, an event headlined by the new CEO, John Ternus. On Wall Street, the Dow Jones Industrial Average and other major indexes struggling. The Dow's off 400 points. This is SRN News.
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1: September 11th, 2001, changed New York and our nation forever. In the aftermath of the attacks, first responders rushed towards danger, displaying extraordinary courage, sacrifice, and commitment. Today, we hear from one of those heroes, retired NYPD officer Leo Cloper. This is Courage, Sacrifice, and Commitment, presented by Salem Media and produced by me, Annie Sadiq, a student journalist at WRHU Radio, Hofstra University. 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
2: I was on patrol. I was driving a sergeant, and actually we had Howard Stern on the radio. That's how we heard. So then immediately after, they had a mobilization. They sent us down to the towers. There was fear. There was chaos. There was a feeling that we were going down there and we weren't coming back. So we go down and we can't find the mobilization point, and we wind up on West Street, and we see where the plane went through and the fire, and there's parts of the plane. Nobody thought the building was going to come down. So we get over to the mobilization point where the most of the officers are. Officer Moira Smith, she's the blonde-haired female officer they show. She went, did multiple trips in and out of the building helping people evacuate. The entire worst part of the ordeal, and the only thing that sticks with me to this day is, you know, I don't know who was listening, who wasn't on the radio. You heard her last words, and then nothing. When you're a police officer, you find yourself over your career in many situations you wish you weren't.
1: You've been listening to Courage, Sacrifice, and Commitments, featuring retired NYPD officer Leo Cloper. LifeBack remembers the 25th anniversary of 9/11 and are proud to have saved over 6,500 lives and counting. For Salem Media, I'm Annie Sadiq.
3: And Mike will be back on Friday with special programming remembering that fateful day 25 years ago. Back to Dallas, the RNC says they expect about 30,000 people to show up. These are delegates, people who are delegates at the last convention that nominated President Trump. And the party faithful, pretty much. The people who are engaged in party activities, those are the folks who will be there in that arena tonight, as President Trump will be speaking. RNC says it has already raised $42 million that will more than cover the cost. And the choice of Texas for them to convene this convention is pretty significant, too, because, believe it or not, we've got a tough fight on our hands for that Senate seat in Texas. Ken Paxton is facing James Tallarico, who has already raised $68 million, according to reports, to Paxton's mere $9 million. Now, the president announced just over this past weekend that he's sending Paxton $10 million from his MAGA fund. But when you hear the fact that Texas may be on the line, Texas, a red state, then you kind of know just how important and the situation we find ourselves in going into November. 800-655-6453 is how you join the conversation. Will you be watching the convention? Again, not all the networks are going to be carrying it, so you may have to search a little. We'll be giving you wall-to-wall coverage on the Salem News Channel. We'll give you just keep it here. But C-SPAN will be offering it as well, we're told, because we got to get this message out. People, you know, we can put on the best show on earth in Dallas. If people don't see it and if they don't hear it, they don't hear the message, it does no good. So rather than watching football tonight, maybe you need to watch the president. All right, back to the phones. Greg is in Kentucky. Welcome to the Mike Gallagher Show, Greg.
4: Joey, it's an absolute pleasure to talk to you, and I appreciate you taking my call.
3: Thank you.
4: Man, this affordability crap, honestly, it's a misnomer. I mean, honestly, it's misinformation. Everybody knows that the costs rise from the cost of fuel. Everything goes up, comes down. But, and I am a Trump supporter. I would vote for him 10 more times if I could. But here's where I'm at. If we lose the midterms, I I place the blame squarely on Donald Trump for dragging his feet with this Iran war.
3: Yeah.
4: We could have finished all people off months ago, and we're still over there. And that's what's causing the, air quote, affordability because of the fuel prices. It's crazy. It's crazy. We could have already finished this. And dude, I swear, I love Donald Trump. I love Donald Trump. But in my view, it's straight on Donald Trump's shoulders. And then me back up just a little bit, John Thune and some of these other guys need to go. We should have already had the Save America Act.
3: Yep,
4: because
3: you're right.
4: I know, and everybody out here that's listening to this show knows the Democrats are going to cheat, period. That's the only reason they opened the borders, to get all these illegal immigrants in there, give them free stuff so they vote for them.
3: Yep.
4: John Thune is on somebody's payroll. I don't know whose, but he needs to go, and his constituents need to vote him out.
3: Yep. Guess who is not on the speaker's list at this convention?
4: I guarantee. John Thune.
3: Yep. John Thune is not, so far, has not showed up on any of the agendas that I've seen, and there's speculation that he's going to be working very hard behind the scenes, raising money for the senatorial victory committee or whatever. But so far he doesn't show up. Now, House Speaker Mike Johnson's on the agenda.
4: Well, I love Mike Johnson, and listen, dude, Mitch McConnell has been my senator for years, and at one time I worked in the nuclear industry because we've got had a diffusion plant, gases. Back in those days, Mitch McConnell was a great guy. I voted for him. I haven't voted for Mitch McConnell, and I know he's retiring. I know he's retiring, but he's a rhino, just the same as that Dick Cheney's daughter. Yeah. What's her name?
3: Well, I think you're right there, Greg. I mean, Mitch McConnell served a great senator at one time. He's just overstayed his welcome. He should have retired years ago. Appreciate your phone call and your enthusiasm for what we're doing here. Let's go to Dr. Rick in my home state of South Carolina. Welcome.
0: Yeah, Joey, Trump has it wrong. The threat is not nuclear power. It's the Islam religion that must destroy anybody but Islam. 9/11 is the day of infamy for the Muslim faith. That's where they lost the Ottoman Empire. We don't understand theological debates, but that's what motivates Islam. They don't care whether everything is destroyed. And Trump doesn't get it.
3: Yeah, you're right. They don't care. They don't value life. I mean, you know, they'll die for the cause.
0: Their day of infamy is 9/11, when they lost to the Ottoman Empire in 1687. And there's four more instances of 9/11 losses.
3: Yeah.
0: And when you talk to intellectuals today, they think nobody worries about theology.
3: Well, they need to start worrying for sure. Good point there. Appreciate your phone call. Joey Hudson in for Mike. 800-655-MIKE is how you join the conversation.
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0: Mike Gallagher.
1: Joey Hudson in for Mike. Thanks for spending a few minutes of your day with us today. You know, some of you probably remember flying before September the 11th. And at the time, you could literally take somebody to the airport and see them get on the airplane. You could walk them to the gate. I can remember my smaller regional airport in the upstate of South Carolina, GSP International. You could walk out to the gate. You could stand there. You could see them literally get on the airplane. If you were picking somebody up, you could do the same. You could be there standing at the gate as they came off the plane. Of course, after 9/11, all that changed. Travel changed dramatically after that terrible, terrible day. Well, now TSA is beginning to reopen that door, at least a little bit. They're rolling out a new program. It's called Gateside by TSA PreCheck, and it allows certain people who aren't flying to go through security and enter the gate area to either take somebody to the gate or meet someone who's coming in. We're told it's going to be rolling out to multiple airports as sort of a trial basis pretty soon. Joining us today to talk about it is our very own Roger Shulman. Roger, good to have you with us today.
2: Joey, and you and I are old enough to remember, as you mentioned, when you could basically almost escort somebody onto the plane. If somebody was disabled, you could probably get by and help them to their seat. No more, of course. You have the big hour-long wait getting through TSA, and you couldn't even get close to the gate. Now you'll be able to get to the gate if you have a Gateside by TSA PreCheck and enjoy the restaurants and shops that are actually out there and wait around or greet somebody who's coming in at the gate itself without all the preliminary stuff. And it makes it safer for children coming in or leaving, and it makes it just a lot nicer like it used to be. Now, we had to leave our loved ones at the TSA security areas. Now, back to the way it was 25-plus years ago before Osama bin Laden totally ruined air travel. It's available at 13 U.S. airports now, including Los Angeles International, Dallas-Fort Worth International, Harry Reid International in Las Vegas, Salt Lake City International, San Diego International, John Glenn Columbus International, Detroit Metropolitan, Wichita Dwight D. Eisenhower National, Indianapolis International, Bill and Hillary Clinton International Airport in Little Rock, Will Rogers World Airport in Oklahoma City, and Epley Airfield in Omaha. People eligible for this include military people. Their ID will help them get into this a lot easier than people who are not in the military. Those with known traveler numbers. Now, you must apply online 3 days before the flight that you're planning to visit, and children 12 and under are eligible to go along with you, but you must enter them on the parent or guardian's reservation. And more airports are expected to follow. These airports apparently are starting about now to allow this. A lot of airports are not on the list yet. I think they're going to see how it works before they allow everybody to do it. But it's a step in the direction of the pleasantness we used to have in the golden age of air travel, Joey.
1: Yeah. It's hard to believe it's been 25 years, isn't it? It seems like
2: it really is.
1: Yeah.
2: I remember that day well. I was traveling to a news story, and I got a call that a plane had hit one of the buildings in New York. And I said, it must be some goofball. I didn't know it was a large plane. Then we got the report it was a second plane, and I was turning around coming back to the station and was there from then on. Horrible day, a horrible day in our history. But it's good to see that we're finally backing off a little bit from some of the strict situations we've had to keep everybody out of that area. Now, it's a step that shows that hopefully things are getting semi back to normal.
1: Yeah. And I'm glad to see this, you know, because when I travel, which I do quite frequently, I see young kids sometimes who are being escorted by, a airline officer, someone with Delta or American Airlines or whatever, getting them to the plane. And I think, you know, a 10-year-old, that has to be very intimidating to be in a large airport, to be with a stranger sitting on the airplane by themselves. So, you know, I'm glad to see this. I'm curious, though, Roger, is there anything that indicates that why TSA feels that it's secure now? Is it technology, or what has changed to make them feel comfortable in doing this now?
2: Perhaps the technology. It is kind of interesting that it's happening right at the anniversary of the 25th anniversary of the terrorist attacks. Kind of ironic, but I don't know. I don't know the reasoning. It could be technology. It could be I don't know that it's the international scene. There's still terrorists out there, but they have intelligence that we don't have, the CIA and FBI. Perhaps they've come to a conclusion that we can do this safely. People still have to go through the TSA to get to their flights. There is kind of a bypass for people with a known traveler thing. We didn't have that known traveler option until fairly recently. And then we've got this gateside thing where people can apply. It's not free, and you do have to go through some hoops to get this, but and they're not letting everybody do it. I mean, if you have a questionable background, you're not a citizen, you don't have a green card, you're not going to be able to do this. But perhaps they think that present security is enough. We'll see what happens.
1: Yeah. And the other thought that crossed my mind too, Roger, when you first called this story to my attention is, you know, it doesn't seem like it's safe to me just having more people in the airport who don't necessarily need to be in the airport. But again, I'm sure TSA has thought about this, right?
2: Yes, I'm sure they have. There's a lot of, you got the FBI, you've got the CIA, you've got the TSA, the Homeland Security people, a lot of folks involved, and I would think it should be okay. You're not just inviting people off the street to the gate. There's a lot of hoops to go through. You have to be on this this program, the Gateside by TSA pre-check program. That requires that you have a real ID and be checked over, and the known traveler. That is a lot of activity. It's quite expensive, and you have to actually have an interview to get that, as I understand it. Fingerprints, photographs, all that sort of thing, and a background check. So it's not just people stumbling in off the street to the gate. There's a lot involved.
1: Yeah. Roger Shulman is my guest today. We're talking about this new program that TSA has announced that they're going to be rolling out called Gateside by TSA PreCheck. It will allow you as a loved one to enter the airport and literally walk your loved one to the gate, or vice versa. If you're meeting someone, you're picking someone up, you can access the gate area and be there waiting for them as they come off of the plane, which I can see, Roger, how that's, you know, again, you get back to families who have young children or maybe just you know, husband and wife.
2: Well, an elderly person or a child, a child especially, having to go through that huge football field sized TSA security area in many of these airports, that's scary for an adult, much less a 5-year-old being accompanied by some airline employee. Usually the airline employees are great about accompanying minors, but sometimes there are major screw-ups and it doesn't work out well. And we've heard those stories where some child is abandoned somewhere or wanders off because they don't have the person paying attention. So this is much better for kids and for very elderly people who might have mobility problems. They can have their family member help them right up to the airplane entrance.
1: Sure. Well, it would certainly make me feel better because, I mean, how many times have you been on a flight and the gate changes at the last minute? You got to scurry over to another gate, and that's just tough for these young kids. Roger Shulman, always a pleasure. Appreciate you being with me today, Roger.
2: Good to be here, Joey.
1: Yeah. Again, that is Gateside by TSA PreCheck. You might want to check it out if you travel a lot or you have young children traveling as well. That's it for today's show. Thanks to the team, Eric and Tracy and Alex and Yasmin. Mike's back with you on Friday. Hope you have a blessed day. Joey Hudson in for Mike today.

0: Pennsylvania's ground zero for the midterm elections. Four critical U.S. House races will determine who controls Congress, conservatives, or the radical left. And Pennsylvania's governor race is the key. Trump-hating liberal Josh Shapiro versus Stacey Garrity, a conservative tax-fighting veteran patriot who earned the Bronze Star twice.
1: This is Stacey Garrity. 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
2: Quick question. 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If the answer is somewhere between 2022 and 2024, you locked in one of the worst rate environments in modern history. Here's the kicker. 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Here's what Bankrate reported just this month. 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
13: With SRN News, I'm Bob Agnew in Washington. Republican John Sununu will be the one facing Democrat Chris Pappas in November in the race to replace retiring U.S. Senator Jeanne Shaheen in New Hampshire. He spoke to his supporters last night in Manchester.
14: It's been a great night. We've got a great result. Thank you all for being here.
13: And he will be going up in November to try and get that seat back for Republicans. Apple unveiling its latest generation of iPhones today at an event headlined by new CEO John Ternus, who took over from Tim Cook September 1st. This year, analysts and Apple fans are expecting the company to unveil a foldable model. Many of Apple's biggest rivals, such as Samsung, Motorola, and Google, have already come out with a foldable smartphone. On Wall Street, it's been a struggle for the major indexes so far, and right now the Dow is up by 385 points, the NASDAQ down 162. This is SRN News.
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17: 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From the B&M Tree Service Weather Center, we've got mostly sunny skies today and a high near 79 degrees.
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23: Ronald Reagan understood that preserving liberty required more than defending it. It had to be taught. In his 1989 farewell address, Reagan warned America about the danger of losing its national memory. If we forget what we did, we won't know who we are. Reagan understood that a free nation cannot preserve principles its people no longer understand. Every generation must learn why America's freedoms matter, understand the sacrifices that secured them, and accept the responsibilities that come with self-government. Liberty cannot be simply inherited. It must be intentionally passed from one generation to the next. Because when we fail to teach the meaning of freedom, we eventually lose the will to preserve it. So, are we preparing the next generation merely to inherit liberty, or teaching them why it is worth preserving?
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1: Alex here. I'm on vacation with the family, but the great Mark Davis is here, someone I've been listening to on the air for decades, and really honored that he's in manning the captain's chair today. 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
2: Thank you, Alex, first of all. And I'm going to reiterate that if you are providing fresh podcast content every day, you are not, in fact, on vacation. You have to unplug. At some point, we all have to unplug. But as I suggested yesterday, it's just asking too much. Here we are, 50-some days from the midterms. A war still rages, and that's just in the Republican Party. And the Democrat Party, there's all kinds of internecine squabbling going on. We'll probably talk about some of that today as we stand mere hours away from the kickoff of the Republican Convention, the midterm convention. Nobody's ever done that before. And I thought that I would take a bit of an interesting gander and see how the haters were going to react. Because, as I mentioned yesterday, filling in for Alex, and it's great to be back with you again today. Again, for those unfamiliar, I'm Mark Davis, the happy morning show host at 6:60 a.m. The Answer here in Dallas-Fort Worth, and available fill-in guy on absolutely every show done on the Salem News Channel and Salem Radio Network. It's what I do, and I love this gig, so it's great to be here for Alex. As I mentioned, though, as we take a look at the enthusiasm levels for the Republican convention, for the midterm convention, a ton of people want to be there. I'll be there today and tomorrow. Follow me on X at Mark Davis, M-A-R-K Davis, or Mark Davis Show on Instagram, Mark Davis Show on Facebook, Mark Davis Show on TikTok. I think that's it. I think that's enough. I'll be posting stuff later in the day as I attempt to get in the building. We'll be going through security. Do you know what it's going to be like for people actually attending this thing? Well, first of all, it'll be awesome once you're in the building. You'll get Trump today, Trump tomorrow, Vance today, Treasury Secretary Scott Bessent, Attorney General Todd Blanche, a little Texas flavor with Ted Cruz and Brandon Gill, rock star, and a number of other folks who are just going to make it a thrill. The attendance is often been referred to as 20,000 each night. I assume that's not the same 20,000, because everybody, if you wanted to go, your average convention, if it's every 4 years, Republicans, Democrats, anointing, bing, a standard bearer, it's delegates, it's power brokers, it's donors, it's very party ivory tower kind of thing, not very common man, not very grassroots. I mean, grassroots, yes, but not just ordinary folk being able to go to a convention, just doesn't really happen. Happening now for this one, if you went to, I guess it was GOPconvention.com, too late now, but a week or so ago or more, they would let you know by end of last week if you were good to go. And if you were, then you get to go. Then you buy your plane tickets, off you go, and you know, drive over or whatever you're going to do. But speaking of driving over, the American Airlines Center is a big place. It is where the Dallas Stars play, not much longer. It's where the Dallas Mavericks play, again, not much longer. They're all flitting off to new stadiums to be built in the coming years. So what will become of EAAC? Well, we'll always remember this, won't we? I trust we will. They're making everybody board shuttle buses in Grand Prairie, which, for those of you who don't live here, is about 15 miles to the west. Okay, so buses, comfortable, I'm sure, will deposit people at the American Airlines Center at some time. And then at about 3:30 this afternoon, Central Time, that's when everybody will get let in. And it's about 112 degrees. So it's going to be interesting. The really important stuff, though, is what's going to be going on inside the hall. And that will be interesting as well. I've identified two audiences this is for: the independent voters, the politically curious, the folks who may not be as ideologically wired as you or me. Just people sitting around the next couple of days going, okay, what's this going to be about? And then they'll find out, and then they'll see all these people from Trump to Vance to people in the MAGA movement. We get some and MAHA. We got Bobby Kennedy Jr. He'll be making an appearance, and it's just a big ad. It's a big TV campaign. It's a big show designed, as conventions are in the presidential election years, to attract people to say, "Hey, vote for us." And the other guys are crazy. So that's going to be a lot of the messaging. The other intended audience is us, is Republicans, conservatives. Well, why do we need that? Isn't it preaching to the converted? Why do we need that? Well, because we need an enthusiasm boost. We're all being told every day we're going to get our clocks cleaned, except there's one way that that won't happen. That's if enough of us turn out. If we turn out more efficiently than they do. I keep hearing about Democrat passion, Democrat enthusiasm, you know, Democrat, tingles up their spines. Okay, fine, whatever. Why shouldn't we have that? Do we have some enthusiasm for keeping the Trump agenda on track? Do we have some reason to act and mobilize and motivate ourselves and others to show up so that Democrats don't take over the House so we can have impeachment every stinking day at lunchtime? Shouldn't that be a little bit of a motivator for us? So it's going to be, honestly, you know what today is? With 50-some days out, it's an early, early get-out-the-vote effort. So it's that. It's that as well. So as we begin today with the convention lying ahead and all of that to be covered, and I'll be covering it as well, again, Twitter, Mark Davis, Mark Davis Show. On Instagram and Facebook and TikTok, I'll just be doing all kinds of things related to the event and designed to give you a firsthand idea of what it's like to be there. But as we approach that, let me share with you something that occupied a lot of space on my radio show here in DFW today. Here in Texas, you might have noticed, we have a pretty interesting Senate race with Ken Paxton and James Tallarico. Brother Paxton hits the stage, I want to say, in the 5 o'clock hour Central Time, 6 o'clock Eastern. So if you're watching, the networks will be covering it. I think C-SPAN might be there. They'll be streaming, I'm sure. But somewhere in the 5 o'clock hour, I think you get both Ken Paxton and Brandon Gill. So, hello, Paxton, Brandon Gill, Texas conservative double shot. As for our attorney general, who seeks to be, and I believe will be, our next U.S. senator, maybe you've heard a lot of people saying, "Hey, where's all the Paxton ads? Where's Paxton? He's a lazy campaigner. He's a crappy fundraiser. Is he even?" All of which is just a lie. Ken has been as busy as can be, been filling up venues, been doing all kinds of flesh pressing and fundraising and appearances of the normal sort. And a lot of the people doing the complaining are people who don't like him anyway. So take that with a massive chunk of salt. But people asking the question, "Hey, where are the Paxton ads?" Well, he's had some. Boy, does he have one now. This is cut number one, guys, and we're going to run it twice. We're going to run it first without a lot of fanfare. I just want you to experience this in real time. And then we're going to come back and we're going to examine it sort of frame by frame like the Zapruder film. And we're just going to ask the question, is this the future? Because, ladies and gentlemen, this is AI on parade. What you will see is an image of James Tallarico speaking directly to the camera. It's not him, it's AI. It's not his voice, it's AI. It makes copious and creative use of some things he has actually said. So

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0: It is the Wednesday, September 9th, Alex Marlow Show. Mark Davis filling in. You may have noticed that it is the summer of AI and flock cameras. I made an observation about both of these issues, that you can gather 100 people who are pro and anti flock camera and a bunch of people who are pro and anti AI, and you don't automatically know what political party either of them, any of them are. It's an interesting political bedfellow situation. Let's do AI first. Here we go. Advance warning of it. Let's say you're sitting at home watching the TV box, and this ad we're about to play, it's cut number one. This ad comes on. It features imagery of James Tallarico saying some things, except it's not him, it's AI. Did he say these things? Yes. Note the little citations there in the box. But just watch this thing. We'll come back, we'll analyze it and play it again. Watch this ad. It is the future.
1: In the beginning, God was non-binary, and he wasn't a Christian. And God said, let there be six genders, and there were. Then God so loved the world that he gave us his only son, who is a radical feminist and never asked people to worship him. Look, I always think of myself as a Christian who hates Christianity.
2: James Tallarico, wrong for Texas?
1: America is not a Christian nation.
2: And wrong for America, too.
3: I'm Ken Paxton, and I approve this message.
0: Yeah, bet he did. And I do, too. I love Ken. Tallarico's a weirdo. This is great, right? Now I want you to imagine something. I want you to imagine this technology, this amazing, creative, shocking ability to represent people who look pretty darn real, saying things that seem pretty darn real, and again, putting words in their mouths that they really did say. Of course, will the next ad be as reliable in terms of its quotability? In that particular ad, if you noticed, there's a little citation of when Tallarico said every single thing that the ad features him saying, except he's not saying it. It's AI. And our text line this morning and our phone lines filled with people saying, you know, what about vivid examples of this kind of AI technology putting words in the mouths of people that are aimed at candidates that we like? Are we going to be as enthused about it then? And I don't know that we will be. I don't think we need to play it again. I think it's pretty self-evident. The ethics are intriguing. Is this in any way, is it a misrepresentation? It's not, because those are words he spoke. Did James Tallarico ever look at the camera and say this? Saying, like, look, I think of myself as a Christian who hates Christianity. No, that is a quote borrowed from another context, but he did say it. I mean, you can contort yourself like a pretzel. At some point, somebody's going to court for this. At some point, somebody's going to sue because they're going to feel like they've been misrepresented. Tallarico would have no basis for doing so here. And I had somebody ask me, could somebody file suit? Sure, anybody can sue anybody for anything. But it doesn't mean you're going to prevail. And the way the courts move, it'll take forever. You know what? So somebody sues somebody over this today. Oh, the election's in 50-some days. Oh, so sorry. Couldn't get to it. So it becomes pretty wild. And our other big story from the world of AI, have you ever heard of Jacob Coxon? He is the Anthropic researcher who put a post up, I guess this was yesterday, has everybody going, oh, here's the AI guy, and he's scared to death. Cards on the table. I'm amazed by AI. I'm thrilled to use it for things, for researching, for, you know, homework, and et cetera, et cetera. Does it scare me to death? Yeah. I think about American human jobs. I think about when the AI figures that it wants to do things for our own good in an Isaac Asimov iRobot kind of scenario. So I think I have just the right balance of wonder and terror about this entire thing. So here's a guy who was a researcher for Anthropic, big AI company, and he writes, I resigned from Anthropic today. I spent the last 3 years doing pre-training research at both OpenAI and Anthropic. Neither company is acting responsibly. They are racing straight to self-improving superintelligence and gambling with our lives. Oh, okay. Do not underestimate the power of this technology. These will soon be superhuman systems that can hack anything, revolutionize any field overnight, and acquire real power and resources. We've all witnessed the progress in each of these domains, and the progress is not slowing. The people building AI earnestly believe that it could kill us all by the end of the decade. This is not a marketing stunt. If anything, many executives and senior researchers will couch their phrasing in the press to sound sensible. But I hear the same people express fear privately. No other human activity poses this level of danger. A common response is, if they believe this, why are they still building it? At OpenAI, many have not deeply internalized the civilizational stakes. At Anthropic, the stakes are well understood, but they're locked in a race to get there first. They believe no one else will act responsibly, so they've got to do it themselves, despite the risk. Okay, so is this guy either a brave, valuable visionary, or is this performative over panic? Got a thought or two, share it next. Mark Davison for Alex Marlowe.
4: The midterms are almost here, and Republicans could be in deep trouble. Polls show Democrats leading in key races. Tonight, Rob Finnerty on Newsmax reveals the growing threat from the DSA and the radical left. With less than 60 days to go, Finnerty says it's time for the GOP to hit the panic button. The House may go, and control of the Senate is up for grabs. Gas prices, mortgage rates, health care, and out-of-control national debt. Americans are angry, and the progressive left wants total control of Congress. Tallarico, El Sayed, AOC, Bernie Sanders. Finnerty reveals President Trump's secret plan to fight back and what you can do to help him. Don't miss Finnerty tonight at 8 p.m. Eastern on Newsmax. 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
6: 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This is Siobhan coming to you from the JTR Roofing Weather Center. We've got mostly sunny skies this morning and a high near 79 this afternoon. Enjoy the sun, people.
7: With SRN News, I'm Bob Agnew in Washington. The U.S. military says it destroyed five Iranian oil tankers on Tuesday in response to the latest attacks on its warships. It's the latest burst of back-and-forth strikes, moving both sides back toward open hostilities. The latest strikes part of a dual economic and military approach by President Trump hoping to bring an end to the war. Republican John Sununu will face Democrat Chris Pappas in November in the race to replace retiring U.S. Senator Gene Shaheen in New Hampshire. Democrats need to hold that seat to have any chance of flipping control of the Senate in November. The 9/11 Steel Across America tour is scheduled to wrap up at Ground Zero in New York this Friday. A large piece of steel recovered from the Twin Towers has traveled more than 10,000 miles across the country as part of a moving memorial sponsored by the Tunnel to Towers Foundation. You'll find more on these stories at srnnews.com.
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0: It is the Wednesday Alex Marlowe Show, September 9th. Mark Davis filling in from DFW, where folks are already gathering in anticipation of this evening's GOP midterm convention. We were speaking in anticipation of our AI future, ran the Ken Paxton AI ad featuring Tallarico, except it doesn't. It's AI Tallarico. It's clever. It's effective. It's scary as all get out when you think about maybe those weapons turn back at us and candidates that we like. So we'll see how that all goes. Also, speaking of bone-shattering fear, I shared a couple of posts from this Jacob Coxon guy, C-O-X-O-N, who used to work for Anthropic until this morning when he freaked out and quit, or I guess it was yesterday, wrapping up his stream of consciousness. Because AI is all going to kill us. It's all out of control. Nobody knows what to do, and I just don't want to be a part of it. I'm losing sleep and can't live with myself. That's the essential upshot. He says, the people building AI earnestly believe it could kill us all by the end of the decade. It's not a marketing stunt. Accepting this race that everybody's doing it, so who has time to look at the ethics? Who has time to look at the downside? Accepting this race and entering the end game is a hubristic gamble that should not be launched from a private company. Attempting to speed run alignment should require extraordinary confidence that there are no better trajectories available. All right, we're lapsing into jargon. If you're a lab researcher, I urge you to consider what the next few years will actually feel like. Do you want to kick off a super intelligent RL run without a rigorous understanding of its mind? Should you put your head down because, hey, it's happening anyway? Or take this moment to call for different conditions? Okay, I hear this guy. I take his words at face value. He's in the trenches. He's in the game. So I don't want to dismiss it at all. I can hear if you're driving around just thinking about this or just staring at your device, looking at this. How many of you think this is like an AI, a Chinese psyop designed to get us to bug off of AI so that the communist Chinese can overtake us and determine our AI future? Well, that's a possibility. I don't mean that this is part of a psyop or part of some conspiratorial campaign, although I'm sure those abound. If you are, let's phrase it this way. If you are pro-AI, there are good reasons to be pro-AI. You're excited by it. You're optimistic about it. And you just deep down think we're going to be able to somehow fend off societal destruction. Also, just selfishly, maybe it helps you in your gig. It helps you be more productive. And you just think, you know, this is a tool you'd like to have. If you are anti-AI, maybe you have genuine concerns about technology without morality, or you're communist Chinese and you want America to slow its role in AI so that the Chinese can overtake us. See, there are good and bad reasons to be for and against this. and everything. And let's pivot immediately to the world of flock cameras. My talk show buddy Mike Gallagher and I, with whom I share some space in what we call on radio the M&M experience. We also, speaking of podcasts, got a podcast going, M&M Extra. It's Mike and me bandying things back and forth after our respective shows. Hop onto YouTube or wherever fine podcasts are found, M&M Extra. It's us talking about stuff like this. And I am flock camera suspicious, meaning I totally love and appreciate the degree to which law enforcement is helped by it. I want to find bad guys, too. And I hear their testimony of these law enforcement people. And that brings with it a lot of politicians saying, hey, we like reduction in crime, so let's do this. But there are also other politicians like Governor DeSantis in Florida, Governor Abbott in Texas, and some other folks saying, whoa, wait a minute, this smacks of a surveillance state, and nobody's on this more than Rand Paul, whom you would expect on this issue. I hear that, too. Let me give you a congressman from my region. This is cut three, and this is third district Texas congressman Keith Self on his reservations about flock cameras.
12: This is an issue that has both support from both the left and the right.
13: Mm-hmm.
12: If you look at who's arguing against the surveillance state in the idea of flock cameras, it's both the right and the left. This is a across-the-board issue, which makes it all the more imperative that we find that balance between allowing the police to, at the moment, catch a criminal, but not make that a database entry that you can then tie together across the states.
0: Okay, so how do you infuse the process with that kind of restraint? Because I think the congressman is right. Keith's a friend of mine, and I thought that was a good clip to use because it kind of suggests, look, we stipulate the law enforcement benefit, but we'd like to have all the benefits and none of the detriments, all the accentuate the positive, eliminate the negative, as the old song lyric goes. How? It's kind of like AI. Who's going to show that kind of restraint? With AI, it's like, we got stuff we got to do. With flock, it's like, we got crimes we got to prevent. And we also then, with flock, it's government with access to multiple layers of our lives. Anybody remember any time recently when that didn't go so well? Anybody remember COVID, when government showed its worst instincts for being busybodies into every aspect of our lives and controlling our lives, our actions, our travels, our interfaces with other human beings? So I don't want to write a bad movie script here, or even a good movie script, but I think these concerns are real. And AI and flock cameras, many, many conversations must be had moving forward. And we will have them. All right, here's a conversation people have had for the last couple of days. Have you caught these Lindsey Clancy jurors? It was as bad as you think. Let us begin, though. This is cut four. This is why defense attorneys are absolutely hated. Lindsey Clancy's defense attorney, Kevin Reddington, cut four. Enjoy this.
14: Talk a little bit more about your client. What was her reaction when the mistrial decision came in?
15: Well, anybody that knows Lindsey knows her background. She's a very, very intelligent, hardworking theme in the trial. The people that knew her, she was a labor and delivery nurse, well-respected in Mass General Hospital for about 9 years. Just a wonderful neighbor, friend, wife, mother, just an incredible person.
0: I'll just let that settle in there a little. And look, when I say this is why defense attorneys are hated, until you need one, right? And I'm not bagging on them. I know a lot of them. And they do what they're supposed to do, and this is the role they play. They are advocates for their clients. Whew, but wow, Lindsey Clancy is a murderer and a monster. And thank God for this one juror who stood up against this flock of Karens. Let's meet them, shall we? This is cut five. This is a juror with a few things to say about the heroic brave, steadfast man who refused to buy into the feels, refused to buy into the irrelevancies, and refused to vote to acquit. Cut five.
13: We read to him on numerous occasions the definition of reasonable doubt from Judge Sullivan's instruction. He actually said one day in the end, well, why don't we have the judge come in and read it again? And we were like, no, we have it in front of us. We don't need that. And we would highlight it and, you know, so-and-so, this is the definition of reasonable doubt. But he had the hardest time getting off the fact that Lindsay viciously killed her children.
0: He just couldn't get past the fact that Lindsay viciously killed her children. Talk on it. Why couldn't he just free himself from that pesky fact? It gets worse. Here's another one. Here's a juror who would just, you could just, she was feeling tingly, it appears, as we just got this close to getting Lindsay the help she needs. This was actually one of the jurors said, well, one of the reasons we wanted to acquit her is so that she could get the help she needs. Are you high? What? This has nothing to do with any cause. Your desire to make postpartum psychosis the ribbon of the month. None of this should have anything to do with your decision-making as a juror. This is cut number six. And another of these geniuses.
16: So I was so excited. I actually, there were three forms I had to fill out, and I started filling them out. I wrote my signature on each one, and then he said, but I'm still not going to say that she's not guilty by reason of insanity.
0: Exactly. Because she's not. This again, I gave you the definition yesterday. You have to be so mentally checked out that you no longer know what you're doing, and you no longer actually have a grasp of right and wrong. All kinds of things that she was doing showed that she was trying to cover it up, hide it, get the husband out of the house. And as far as not knowing what she was doing, listen, if somebody snaps a twig and does something in a moment of fleeting rage, okay, how long did it take her to kill those three kids? I shudder to think. So spare me this garbage and spare me this. This is the last one, I promise. This is cut seven. The ladies didn't like the one holdout juror.
17: He was very arrogant. He really did not take anything that anybody said. The nurses, he tried to ask a question about the medications, and we went back to the report from South Shore Hospital. We had the toxicology report. We could see exactly the amounts. The nurses in the room spoke to that and
18: talked to
17: that.
18: There were nurses on the jury. There were nurses on the jury.
17: Yes.
18: Sorry.
17: And they spoke to that specific thing. That was a question that he had. And he just completely disregarded the information that they gave.
0: Yeah, because he didn't disregard it. He evaluated it and said, okay, that is what it is, but it doesn't rise to the level of not guilty by reason of insanity like these ladies and a couple of chowder-headed men on the jury apparently similarly felt. So what are we to make of this? You know, who coined this, that the American legal system is like the worst one in the world except for everybody else? You follow me here? I mean, it's terrible. It's filled with moments like this. But how do you make it better? What do you do? You want to have AI juries? Probably a bad day to ask. Maybe we do. No, you don't, right? I'd like to believe in the system. I'd like to believe in humanity. I do believe in humanity. I like people. But you get moments like this. You get stuff like the OJ verdict. You get things like human beings are flawed people. We're flawed by definition. And so every once in a while, you're going to get this, but just there ought to be statues to this lone juror for standing up against these lame-brained, the lame-brained 11. Mark Davison for Alex. Be right back.
19: 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The Uprising from Focus Features and acclaimed director of Captain Phillips and Jason Bourne, starring Andrew Garfield. 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
9: Ronald Reagan understood that preserving liberty required more than defending it. It had to be taught. In his 1989 farewell address, Reagan warned America about the danger of losing its national memory. If we forget what we did, we won't know who we are. Reagan understood that a free nation cannot preserve principles its people no longer understand. Every generation must learn why America's freedoms matter, understand the sacrifices that secured them, and accept the responsibilities that come with self-government. Liberty cannot be simply inherited. It must be intentionally passed from one generation to the next. Because when we fail to teach the meaning of freedom, we eventually lose the will to preserve it. So, are we preparing the next generation merely to inherit liberty, or teaching them why it is worth preserving?
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0: right, everybody. One more segment here on the Alex Marlowe Show for this Wednesday, the 9th day of September. Mark Davis in for Alex. Let us, in these final minutes together for today's program, take our sort of daily look. I think you've been doing this every day for the last few days. I have been, and we certainly will tomorrow, and we really will on Friday. And that's kind of take stock of the 9/11 remembrances to sort of see how the media culture is doing, see how we're doing, just see how, you know, people we know are doing as they weigh in and think and talk about 9/11. I am 68, so that means I was 43, right? And I think about people who are 30 today, fully formed adults, but they were five for 9/11. You don't really have, other than, wow, I remember everybody being really sad, and I remember it being scary, and I don't really know why. If you're 35, then that means you were kind of a, you know, a pre-adolescent, and you sort of remember it. But I wonder about how this is taught, and I wonder about how it fits into history, and if we're telling it right. And I think we've learned here in America's 250th anniversary year that history is like a precious gem that needs to, and I can't determine or dictate how other people tell history. We have free speech and freedom of thought and the ability to, you know, say whatever we want in this great country. And that means that some people can lie and make stuff up and sugarcoat and soft pedal things. And Lord knows they have, and they will. This was vicious Islamic terror on 9/11. Which leads us to a kind of a sticky wicket here, and that is, imagine that it's September 12th or 13th or 14th. In fact, we're going to go back to September 14th of 2001 in a minute and do some President Bush at his best with the bullhorn there among the, amid the rubble. But what if somebody had said, just as kind of a dark parlor game, hey, how long you think it'll take before New York might have a Muslim mayor? It probably, what? And what if somebody had said, I said on the show this morning, what if somebody had called me and said, yeah, Mark, I'm just thinking, maybe as soon as 25 years from now, New York City might have a Muslim mayor. I'd have thought that was ridiculous. I don't know that I think it's ridiculous now. I mean, a quarter of a century, people heal. We delineate between, you know, the Muslims who were on board for 9/11 and those who were not, and we should make that distinction. I don't think Zoran Mamdani is part of a terror cell. However, I just will tell you that there's just a disconnect there that I can't apologize for. There's a petition drive to get him to absent himself, to not show up at the observances. I get it. He's the mayor. There's no practical way to tell him to not show up at the 9/11 observance. What's he supposed to do? Tuck tail and slink away and say, oh, my religion did this. Sorry. I mean, that's not going to happen. The problem is not that he's going to be there. The problem is that New York City elected a Muslim mayor, if that is problematic to you. September 14th, 2001, this was President Bush. This, the gentleman who's with him, I think you might have borrowed the bullhorn from him, is a gentleman named Bob Beckwith, a retired New York City firefighter. And this was President Bush standing amid those people, standing amid that rubble on September 14th, 25 years ago.
1: As we mourn the loss of thousands of our citizens, I can hear you. Soon.

0: if you are, I'm not crying, you're crying. Maybe we both are. And maybe we all are, and maybe we all should. I think we all should. Let us shed a tear on that day, but let us stand strong and resolved that day to never forget, to never allow this again, to be vigilant about the things we should be vigilant about in order to keep our country safe and have a safe homeland. May God bless and watch over this great country. And thank you just so much. Thank you to Sean and for Rick and for Alex for letting me do this. I appreciate it. I'm Mark Davis. Again, you can follow me in the world of Twitter at Mark Davis, M-A-R-K Davis, Mark Davis Show on Instagram and Facebook and all of that. I'm going to go gather myself emotionally and hop on out of here and go cover that GOP midterm convention. That's going to be a party. Have a fantastic rest of your day. God bless America. See you soon.
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20: With SRN News, I'm Bob Agnew in Washington. The U.S. military says it destroyed five Iranian oil tankers on Tuesday in a response to the latest attacks on its warships. It's the latest back and forth between both sides as they seem to be moving toward open hostility once again.
21: Following the American strikes, Iran launched missiles toward U.S. targets in Jordan, according to Iranian state-run media. Jordan's military said its air defense systems intercepted 18 ballistic missiles launched toward its territories, and two others fell in places where no one lives. No casualties were reported. The latest strikes are part of a dual economic and military approach by President Donald Trump to bring an end to the war. The Trump administration on Tuesday also imposed sanctions on additional elements of Iran's aviation industry, targeting more than 24 commercial and private airlines, and a new push to isolate Tehran from its remaining trading partners. Bernie Bennett, Washington.
20: That's all led to higher oil prices, and that's weighing down on stocks. The Dow right now down 325. This is SRN News.
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22: 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Good afternoon, everyone. This is Siobhan coming to you from the B&M Tree Service Weather Center. We've got mostly sunny skies today and a high near 79. Enjoy the day.
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5: We are live in Dallas. This is a special edition of the Scott Jennings Show. It is the first day of the Republican midterm convention. President Trump delivers the keynote address tonight. Vice President Vance is here. Republicans from around the country are here for the next 2 days, and we'll have live coverage on this show right here on Salem for both of those days. Also, tomorrow marks 1 year since Charlie Kirk was murdered at Utah Valley University. We'll remember Charlie this week and talk about what that moment has meant for American politics. And Friday, 25 years since September the 11th, 2001, a quarter century since the attack that changed America. We'll have special coverage of that anniversary as well. But today is Wednesday, September the 9th. I'm Scott Jennings. This is Salem, and we come to you live from Dallas. We're inside the American Airlines Arena, and we'll get to our coverage of the GOP convention in just a moment. But we begin with our history lesson today. On this day, 1776, America had declared its independence, but it was still searching for a name. Throughout the Revolutionary period, the 13 colonies had been commonly referred to as the United Colonies. It was an accurate description, but it sounded temporary, like a wartime alliance and not a permanent nation. Then on September the 9th, the Continental Congress adopted a simple resolution. From that day forward, every commission, every official document would replace the words United Colonies with the words United States. Words that captured a revolutionary idea. 13 separate states, yes, but united in one common cause. The Constitution had not yet been written. George Washington would not become president for another 13 years. And the war, in fact, was far from won. But the new nation finally had the name by which history would know it. America declared her independence on the 4th of July, but it became the United States of America on this day, September the 9th, 1776. And let's start there and pause on that for just a moment. United States. Those words seem particularly appropriate today because look at what we're going to experience this week. Today, here on September the 9th, we're in Dallas for a national Republican midterm convention. Tomorrow, the 10th, 1 year since Charlie was taken from us while speaking on a college campus. And Friday, September the 11th, 25 years since terrorists attacked this country and killed nearly 3,000 people. 3 days, three completely different events. But I keep coming back to these words, United States. What exactly does it mean to be united? It certainly doesn't mean we agree. We've never agreed. The founders argued about government, taxes, foreign policy, the balance of power, you name it. And today, well, turn on cable news sometimes. We're still arguing. As you know, I'm in the middle of it virtually every night. But disagreement is not a flaw in the American system. In many ways, disagreement is the system. You make your argument, I make mine, and eventually we vote. We've been doing it that way every couple of years for 250 years, and it's worked out pretty well so far. That's the deal. That's why tomorrow's anniversary is so haunting. 1 year ago tomorrow, Charlie Kirk went to Utah to do what he had done time and again. He showed up to talk politics and to argue and to answer questions, to debate people who disagreed with him. And he was shot and killed. The criminal case is moving through the courts. The person who is alleged to have done it certainly looks guilty based on the evidence we've seen so far. But we don't need a court ruling to state the principle at stake. Political disagreement cannot be settled with violence. You don't answer an argument with a bullet. You answer it with another argument. You organize, you persuade, and ultimately, you vote. That's how our republic works. And 24 hours later, after that, we arrive at another date that Americans will never forget. September the 11th, a quarter of a century. And for anybody old enough to remember that morning, I can probably ask you a simple question to which you'll immediately know the answer. Where were you? And you'll know. You'll remember the room you were in. You'll remember who you called or who called you. You remember turning on the television. 8:46 a.m., the North Tower. 9:03, the South Tower, the Pentagon, then Flight 93. Nearly 3,000 lives gone. But we also saw that day some of the most extraordinary acts of courage in American history. Firefighters running up staircases while thousands were coming down. Police officers running toward danger. And passengers aboard Flight 93 realizing, when they realized what the hijackers intended, they decided that whatever happened to them, they were not going to let the terrorists strike another target. Let's roll. That's what Todd Beamer said. Ordinary Americans suddenly asked to do extraordinary things. And something happened afterward that feels a little hard to imagine today. For a little while, we were united. Republicans and Democrats stood together on the steps of the U.S. Capitol. American flags appeared everywhere. They were on every porch. People went to church. Neighbors checked on neighbors. And at least for a moment, Americans who disagreed about practically everything remembered that we belonged to something larger than our disagreements. We were all Americans. We were all citizens of the United States. Our politics didn't disappear. They never do. And I'm not romanticizing what came after. America would come to have enormous debates about war and peace and terrorism and civil liberties, and what the proper response to 9/11 ought to be. Some of those arguments, in fact, are still happening today. But what I remember the most is that we were united in a national purpose. You could feel the patriotism everywhere. The flags on the porches, on the cars, hanging from the overpasses. And three words that Americans said over and over again. We'll never forget. 25 years later, that seems like a pretty good instruction. But remember what happened. Remember who we lost. Remember the courage. And remember, if only for a moment, what it felt like to understand that whatever our political differences, we were all Americans. Which brings us back here to Dallas, because today thousands of Republicans gather at the American Airlines Center for something unusual in American politics. It's a national convention during a midterm election. There are more than 100 scheduled appearances and program elements over the next two nights. President Trump delivers the keynote this evening, Vice President Vance tomorrow night. There will be candidates and cabinet officials and members of Congress and ordinary Americans telling their stories. The subjects will range from taxes and health care to immigration, crime, trade, education, the economy. In other words, the Republicans will be making an argument about America. What's working? What's not? Who should control Congress? What should we do next? And you'll notice something else about this convention. The program itself will mark the anniversary of Charlie's death, and it will commemorate the 25th anniversary of 9/11. So these things that we're talking about today aren't merely dates sitting next to each other on a calendar. They're all converging here, right now. September the 9th, the colonies became the United States. September the 10th, an anniversary where a political activist was murdered for the simple act of engaging in public debate. September the 11th, an anniversary of an attack that changed the United States itself. And here in the middle of all of it is a political convention with speeches and arguments and candidates asking Americans for their votes. That's how it's supposed to work. Because politicians don't get the final word. Political parties don't get the final word. Cable TV certainly doesn't get it either. It's you, the American people, who get the final word. You vote and you decide. So maybe it is fitting that this convention comes to us and begins on September the 9th. 250 years ago today, America was fighting for her existence. No constitution, no presidency, and the outcome of the revolution was very uncertain. But they knew what they wanted to call this experiment. The United States. 250 years later, we're still here, still arguing, still voting, still trying to figure out what the next chapter will look like. And tonight here in Dallas, the 2026 midterm argument begins in earnest, and we're here for all of it. It is the Republican midterm convention. We are live in Dallas. This is Scott Jennings with live coverage, and we are excited to get it started. Now, I want to welcome a new program to our show. You've heard me talking about them. They're called Noble Gold Investments. You're hearing a lot about investing in gold and silver these days, for good reason, I might add. The real question is not should you do it, it is when I do it,

0: 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Tallarico, El Sayed, AOC, Bernie Sanders. Finnerty reveals President Trump's secret plan to fight back and what you can do to help him. 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
24: Live from the American Airlines Arena in Dallas, Texas. This is day one of the 2026 midterm Republican convention. I'm joined by the head of the Conference of the House Republicans. This is an important job, by the way. You've heard her on the show before. Michigan's Lisa McClain is here. Lisa, thanks for joining us. We're in Dallas. You got a bunch of your members are here, and you're speaking Give us a preview. What are we going to hear from you on the stage?
0: What we're going to hear is life is good, right? I don't know why.

0: why there's all this negativity around, but we are going to showcase the wins. And I think we talk a little bit about it. The border's closed. Crime is down. We passed one of the largest tax cuts in history, so more Americans have money in their pocket. More people are working than ever. More investment into America. 20 new trade deals. Do we have more work to do? Of course we do. But let's focus on some of the positive things that we've gotten done.
1: Do you feel like that House Republicans are going to make a little bit of an affirmative argument about the results? Because a lot of this flows from what Trump promised in his campaign, yeah, and then what you all did in the Big Beautiful Bill. Every Republican voted for it. Every Democrat voted against it. That was major tax relief. And at the time when it was passed, the president, Scott Bessent, and others said that we're going to have a boom in 2026. Yeah. I think we're seeing that with the jobs reports lately. So are we going to see a little bit of an affirmative defense, or is it going to be more of a negative campaign cycle?
0: No, I think it's going to be very affirmative because it's true. Right? Nothing's ever perfect. You know, there are always going to have issues that we need to work on. There's no question of that. But look at the direction that President Trump and the Republicans are taking us. Smaller government, bigger results. More money in your pocket, more control of your life. Compare and contrast that to what the Democrats want to do, right? They call themselves Democrats. They might be socialists. They might be communists. They want bigger government. They want to tell you what to do, when to do it, how to do it. And I will remind everybody, every single Democrat voted to take money out of your pocket because they think government's a better steward of your dollars than you are. We think that's crazy.
1: Yeah, I think this argument over taxation is actually going to play with the American people. It was a real tax cut in the Big Beautiful Bill, and it was real tax cuts in 2017 when the president passed those originally. Democrats have consistently opposed tax relief. They howl about affordability, but at the same time are saying, but we'd like to raise your taxes, and by the way, we'd like to raise them even more to pay for this socialist government. I think it's a pretty simple argument for people to understand.
0: I mean, I think it's pretty clear. Common sense versus, I say, communist crazy. But it's the truth. And it's what path do you want to go? Do you believe in people? Republicans, we believe in people. We believe that they are the best steward of their money. We believe that they should have their own decisions on what college to go to or how to raise their kids. I mean, talk about the parental debate right now. Parents having a say in their child's education, we're talking about that. The Democrats don't want that. They want to hide everything from the parents. I mean, it's just an ideological difference in how people think, and I think we really need to highlight that.
1: Something that's been on my mind is this week, we have a couple of interesting, important-to-remember anniversaries. Yeah. One is Charlie Kirk was murdered a year ago tomorrow, and then we have the 9/11 anniversary. Yeah. I think that the settling of them on the calendar together, and it's violence. You know, we had violence on 9/11 by people who hate America. We had violence against Charlie Kirk because people couldn't handle political debates, of all things. Now we have these socialist candidates around the country, and they're often engaging in violent rhetoric. They seem to be rationalizing. I know in Michigan, El Sayed has rationalized and excused violent behavior when that terrorist rammed into the synagogue. What do you make of that on the left, this problem in this rationalization of political violence?
0: Well, I'll tell you, on the left, they have a real problem because the normal Democrats, they don't know where to fall. They can't go against the extreme left like the Abdul Saeeds, right? Because if they go against them, then my goodness, they're not going to get elected. So they have a real unity problem in their party, and they have a real ideological problem in their party right now. Scott, these aren't your dad's Democrats, right? We're not debating tax bracket rates. We are debating communism versus freedom. That is absolutely what is on the battle. Or on the ballot, and that's a fight. We have to fight for that. But I think we also have to educate people. What I tell everybody is, don't take my word for it. Take theirs, right? They will tell you that, Temple Israel deserved that because of their Islamic beliefs. It's like, are you kidding me? Nobody deserves that.
1: That quote, hurt people, hurt people. I mean, that if you applied that construct across the board, you think about what you could rationalize, it takes us to a very dark place. Lisa McClain, congresswoman from Michigan, has an important job. She's the chair of the House Republican Conference. She herds the cats in the House Republican Conference. It's not always easy, but she does it well. Lisa, you're a great friend of the show. Thanks for coming by.
0: Thanks for having me.
1: We're in Dallas. We have more after this. It's Scott Jennings on Salem. Stay with us.
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4: 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We've got mostly sunny skies today.
5: With SRN News, I'm Bob Agnew in Washington. The U.S. military says it destroyed five Iranian oil tankers on Tuesday. That was in response to the latest attacks on its warships, and it's the latest burst of back-and-forth strikes, moving both sides closer to outright conflict. The latest strikes part of a dual economic and military strategy from President Trump to try and bring an end to the war. Republican Johnson Nunu will be the one facing Democrat Chris Pappas in November in the race to replace retiring U.S. Senator Jean Shaheen in New Hampshire. Democrats need to hold that seat to have any chance of flipping control of the Senate in November. Flight data suggests an Amazon cargo plane tried to abort an unsteady landing as it arrived at Miami International Airport on Sunday before careening off the runway and smashing into a van, killing five cleaning crew members inside. Slow going on Wall Street right now, the Dow down by 270 points. This is SRN News.
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1: All right, it's Wednesday, September the 9th. These are fun shows. We're on the road. We're in Dallas, Texas. We come to you live and inside the American Airlines Arena here in Dallas, where the Republicans, Republican National Committee, at the behest of the president, is having its midterm convention. There are Republicans from all over the country here. You know, all I heard, Randy Fine, that was smooth, by the way.
10: Thanks. I tried to
1: right
10: make a lot of noise there.
1: All I heard was that nobody wants to come to the convention. I came in here. I was on a flight full of people. I've been walking. There's people everywhere. There's people from all over the country. Randy Fine, congressman from Florida. The Hebrew Hammer is here. Just survived and thrived in a Republican primary down in Florida. You've been making the rounds today. Just give us a little color on what you've been seeing around the arena here in Dallas.
10: Well, thanks for having me. I think people are excited because we have 2 days to talk about the incredible accomplishments that President Trump has had, but also to talk about what's at stake in November. I think we all have short memories and we take things for granted. Mm-hmm. And we've forgotten 9% inflation. We've forgotten a Ceuta-like border like we saw in Spain where people were streaming across. People need to be reminded of all the great work President Trump has done, but also understand what will happen if we don't stop the Democrats in November. And so I see high energy and I'm super excited to be here.
1: One of the things we've been talking about this week, there's a number of anniversaries this week. Mm-hmm. 9/11 is Friday. Charlie Kirk, 1 year ago this week, he was murdered. I was just talking to Lisa McClain about this political violence issue we have. And you just mentioned, have we forgotten, what's going on in this country in the last 25 years? Let's talk about 9/11 as we get to that towards the end of the week. I kind of think we have forgotten. We've forgotten as a Western civilization that there are people out in the world who hate us, who wish us dead, who would like to effectively destabilize, destroy, and colonize the West.
10: And now they're here and they're running for office. And I think you can see that in Michigan. You can see that with the mayor of New York. These are people who sympathize more with those who flew the airplanes into those buildings than those who were killed by that.
1: We saw Mamdani the other day signed a proclamation mm-hmm. in New York and handed the pen to a lawyer. It's his lawyer who defended an Al-Qaeda terrorist. And the thing he was signing had to do with 9/11. It's hard for me to imagine that wasn't intentional.
10: You know, a lot of what folks like Mamdani do is about showing signs of conquest and intimidation. It's why you'll see mass public prayer in the United States that you will never see in an Islamic country. It is about conquest. And I try to talk about this all the time so people understand the difference between the kind of Islam practiced by Mamdani and El Sayed. In Judaism and Christianity, we believe we can practice our religion in peace and prosperity, and what you do doesn't affect me. Mm. But for them, they believe to practice their faith, you have to practice their faith as well, or you at least have to submit to it. And that is what handing that pen was about. Look, we won. And the guy he gave the pen to defended people that were involved with Al-Qaeda, defended people who were married to people involved in 9/11. And the fact that he even works for the city of New York is a disgrace, let alone he be given the ceremonial pen about something relating to 9/11.
1: Randy Fine, congressman from Florida, is our guest here on the Scott Jennings Show. We're live in Dallas at the GOP midterm convention. Let's talk about Florida. Tons of races going on in Florida. Let's start with the governor's race. Byron Donalds is a Republican running against David Jolly, the former Republican, former independent, now Democrat. He's been everything. How do you see the governor's race right now?
10: Well, Democrats don't seem to be able to find Democrats to run for governor anymore. We had this with Charlie Crist a couple years ago. I had the honor of serving with Byron. Byron and I got elected to the Florida House the same night in 2016. We spent 4 years together. We used to jokingly call ourselves the Unicorn Caucus because he was the only black Republican and I was the only Jewish Republican. And so he went off to Congress. He's done an extraordinary job, and he understands the nexus between state and federal policy like few people do, having been incredibly successful in both. I think Byron will win huge in November, and I think he'll be an extraordinary governor.
1: And I, you know, right after the primary, I was here, you know, all the usual media pundit types were telling us, well, I don't think Ron DeSantis is going to help Byron Donalds. I don't think he's going to endorse Byron Donalds. Well, I see Governor DeSantis has endorsed Byron Donalds. He is helping him. He does want a Republican to follow him. It's been a successful 8 years under DeSantis.
10: Look, we've had 30 years of successful Republican rule in Florida, going back to people like Rick Scott and Jeb Bush. And what you see is the longer states have conservative governance, whether it's the governor and the legislature, the better they perform. The longer they have blue state governance, the worse they perform. And the real miracle of Florida, it's a combination of term limits that bring in constant fresh blood in the legislature and always coming up with good ideas. We've been on a roll for 30 years. We're not going to screw it up now.
1: We have a U.S. Senate race. Ashley Moody is on the ballot, and the Democrats here have nominated an honest-to-goodness Democrat Socialist of America. She joined the organization and announced it and was proud of having done so. How do you see the Senate race? And, you know, more broadly, talk about that infection, this Democratic Socialist infection of the Democratic Party down in Florida. They can't really hold it off now.
10: No, look, I served with Angie Nixon for 4 years in the Florida House, and I will tell you, she's a uniquely unintelligent person. I don't say that to be mean. I can't run fast. I mean, we all have certain characteristics that pervade who we are, but she's not a smart person. That's why she signed up to be a Democratic Socialist. If I was Ashley Moody, I would say, let's debate 4 hours a day, every day until the election, and I wouldn't open my mouth at all and just let her talk. What Angie Nixon is selling, Floridians don't want, and she's going to take down their entire side of the ballot. If national Democrats spend $1 helping Nixon, I will be shocked.
1: All right, we got a few congressional campaigns down in Florida that I think the parties have their eyes on. Let's start in the 14th Congressional District. The incumbent is Kathy Castor. The Republican is Mike Beltran. Now, this changed a little bit in Florida redistricting. It got a little bit more friendly to the Republicans, slightly, I think, leans to the Republicans now. How do you see that race?
10: Well, Mike Beltran's another guy that I served with in the Florida House, an extraordinary conservative, a brilliant attorney, and he worked incredibly hard in his primary, beloved in his district that he represented for 6 years in the House. And he's the kind of Republican that Republicans can get really excited about because he doesn't compromise on his principles. So I know what he's doing right now is knocking on doors in his district, getting that message out to every voter. He'll be an extraordinary member of Congress, and I can't wait to see him win.
1: 22nd District. Now, this is a newly made seat in South Florida. I guess it touches both coasts, I think, and it slightly leans to the Republicans on paper. You have a businessman named Casey Askar up against an Apple innovation executive named Pia Dandia. I don't know a lot about Casey Askar. I think this race needs to be looked at nationally. This is, I mean, you think about holding a majority. Winning this one is, you got to win this one if you want to hold the majority.
10: Well, I met with Casey last week in Washington, and he's a great businessman. He brings real life experience to politics. You know, part of the problem with the Democrat Socialists is none of them have ever had a job. Like, if you talk to them, they're all failed theater kids with rich parents who've never had to live in the real world. Casey has built businesses. He's built success. He doesn't need to be in Congress. He'll lose money being in Congress. He's exactly the kind of person that we want coming to D.C. to help us keep our majority, and I really do hope that he wins.
1: The other one is the 25th. Now, this is a redraw of one of these South Florida seats. It was safe Dem. Now I think it's pure toss-up. This is Jared Moskowitz. He is the incumbent Democrat, and he's running against the former mayor of Boca Raton, Scott Singer, who we actually interviewed on the show out at the Republican Jewish Coalition meeting out in Las Vegas. Which way do you see this one leaning right now?
10: Well, this one's a toss-up. The good news for Floridians is both of them support Israel, and both of them will stand up to anti-Semitism. Obviously, as a Republican, I want people who are going to vote in the majority, but at least Jared Moskowitz is not like a lunatic nut job like so many of the Democrats that are running.
1: Randy Fine, congressman from Florida, is our guest. They call him the Hebrew Hammer in Congress. Also, Kentucky roots, Lexington.
10: Mm-hmm. I'm getting inducted to the Henry Clay High School Hall of Fame.
1: I love
10: I'm
1: it.
10: Super excited about it.
1: I love that. I love that. I saw a headline, Randy, today. It was something like Jewish Democrats thinking of not voting Democrat anymore. It was a story about nationally, Michigan, other places. You have Jewish Americans who've been voting Democrat for years or even decades who are looking around at the situation and saying, I cannot support this version of the Democratic Party, even though I've been voting for them for years. And it doesn't seem to me that the Democratic Party knows what to do about it. Do you see a massive trend coming here, a massive movement, Jewish Americans just flowing to the Republicans, at least in this cycle?
10: I do. And it makes me happy as a Republican. It makes me sad as an American. Mm. I mean, the fact of the matter is not just decades, it's generational. Their parents and grandparents were Democrats. And what's crazy is many of these liberal Democrats supported every left-wing cause under the sun for 50 years. But then when it came to anti-Semitism, they were abandoned. And what I would say to them is there's no home for them in the Democratic Party anymore. Mm. A majority of Democrats 2 weeks ago voted to end America's relationship with Israel. Just end it. And not one Republican other than Thomas Massey voted that way. So we are a place where Jews are welcome. I'll wear a kippah here. There will be other Jews here. We won't get a sideways look over the next 2 days. If I wore that to next Democrat convention, I'd have to be afraid for my safety.
1: We heard the Michigan Democrat Attorney General say she couldn't even go to the Democrat convention up there because she feared for her own safety. And these are Abdul El-Sayed supporters that she is afraid of. Yeah, this conversation going on in the Jewish community, I think it's real. And honestly, I think this same conversation is going on in some places in the African-American community, because I think in a lot of cases, these Democratic socialists don't have relationships with African-American voters. They don't listen to them. They take them for granted. They tell them you just need to fall in line. And a lot of these African-American traditional Democrat voters are strong Christians. They have a strong faith background, and they see a hostility to their culture, to their lifestyle, to their faith. We could see a massive movement that may not get picked up in the polls of people that you would model out normally as Democratic voters, either not showing up or, you know, at least sending a message this time around and saying, I'm going to vote for the Republicans because you all need to change if you want to keep me.
10: Well, look at Florida's governor's race. We're going to have a black guy and a Hispanic running against two white folks. I mean, where is the diversity? In our party, we seek to elevate everyone. We don't care what you look like. We don't care where you come from. But there is this sort of white, wealthy elitism that you see on the Democratic Party that I don't think reaches into many communities. Look, Ron DeSantis became governor in 2018 because of single black moms who wanted their kids to be able to go to private school and get school vouchers. Education is the way to save people who come from lower income. And Democrats have also proven they don't care about that. They just say throw money at the government school system, no matter the results. We are the party that believes you can be anything you want. That's what makes us Republicans.
1: Randy Fine, when it's all said and done here in Dallas, 10 seconds, what will be the takeaway? What is the Republican message to the American people here in Dallas?
10: This is crazy versus totally sane. And that's what we've got to tell people. What is at stake in November? We need our voters to be as fearful of what the Democrats will do as the Democrats are angry at us.
1: All right. Randy Fine, congressman from Florida, the Hebrew Hammer. Congrats on the Hall of Fame induction. I know you'll enjoy being back in Kentucky for that. Now, I'm in Dallas here, and I'm happy to be here, but I'm a little sad. And I'm going to tell you why. Because I'm not sleeping in my own bed tonight, which means I am not sleeping on my ghost bed. The ghost bed coming in to the Jennings household has been one of the greatest things. 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You don't wake up sweaty. 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I promise you, you will not regret it. More after this. It's Scott Jennings on Salem, live in Dallas. Stay with us.
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1: Wednesday, September the 9th, broadcasting live from Dallas, Texas, inside the American Airlines Arena. It's the 2026 midterm convention. The Republicans are in Texas, and in the booth with us here, high above the floor of the convention, a rising star in conservative media. Over at the Daily Wire, Isabel Brown is here. Thanks for coming back on the Scott Jennings Show.
17: Thank you, Scott. So excited to be here.
1: Yeah, good to see you in person. Let's just start here. What do you want to see out of the Republicans at this convention? What do they need to do?
17: a whole bunch, to be honest with you. And there's a very young audience I'm seeing gathering outside, a huge group of young content creators and new media, which is very exciting. But I'm hearing a lot from young people, especially, that what they want to see from the Republican Party, not just for midterms, but going into 2028, is unabashed conservatism on offense, being unafraid to fight for genuinely conservative principles, not just the important economic debates that we've been having throughout my lifetime. Those still matter, certainly, but also being unafraid to say this is who we are as Americans and what we're investing in for the next generation.
1: Lisa McLean was in here earlier talking about the need for Republican candidates to make a more affirmative case for the party and an affirmative defense of what the Republicans have been doing. Sometimes it does sort of feel like the conservatives are a little back on their heels right now. I'm not sure they need to be. What do you think?
17: They absolutely don't need to be. To the contrary, actually. We have a very limited window for the next few weeks where it's pretty much guaranteed we're still in positions of power. And I'm very hopeful that those in positions of elected officials can take advantage of that and go full steam ahead.
1: All right. What are you watching for here? Is there a speaker or a group of speakers that you're looking for to kind of steal the show at this convention?
17: Well, in particular, obviously, the president and vice president. I think people are most excited to hear from them. But personally, this week, having worked for Charlie Kirk for many, many years, I'm very anxious and excited to hear his beautiful wife, Erica, address us tomorrow. Obviously, it will be a very somber occasion as we commemorate the one-year anniversary of his brutal assassination that I don't think any of us have quite wrapped our head around quite yet. But will be a beautiful tribute to him and hopefully a great opportunity for us to hear what his vision was for the blueprint of the American dream for the next generation.
1: Isabel Brown is here. She's with the Daily Wire, one of the rising stars of conservative media, here to cover this midterm convention. I've been dying to get your thoughts on the Lindsey Clancy situation.
17: Oh, boy.
1: Now, we covered it here on the show, but sort of we covered what was happening, the back and forth. Now that it is settled, you've heard from these jurors now, frankly, some crazy things from these jurors. You've heard the attorney asking the president to give Lindsey Clancy a pardon. How are you processing all this? And do you think it's age-dependent how you're sort of absorbing this trial? Younger people seeing it different than older people?
17: No, you know, I don't think it's age-dependent really at all. I think it's largely sex-dependent how people are gauging what's happening inside the courtroom and out related to Lindsey Clancy. You used the word settled there, which I think is interesting. It actually is not settled, I think, to my understanding moving forward, because now we have a mistrial, as I'm sure your audience knows, because of one lone juror who refused to give in and said this woman is clearly guilty, having already admitted in a civil trial in January to killing her own three children. This is insane that we're even having this conversation. And now, as you mentioned, these jurors have come out of the woodwork to give media interviews, which I don't particularly recall in high-profile criminal cases throughout my lifetime. Yeah. They look about exactly as you would suspect, the middle-aged liberal white woman. But the things that they are saying are truly absurd, that they bullied one of the young women on the jury into switching her vote from guilty to not guilty, and that this one holdout man, who I think is the hero of all sane Americans these days, was just too stubborn in his inability to move on from the fact that Lindsey Clancy killed her children, which we all agree on, but she shouldn't be held liable for that.
1: Yeah, just some of the reactions to this, and you know what is sort of troubling? This happened after Luigi Mangione. Somebody does something objectively horrible, and almost immediately, a cult grows up around this, and they rationalize it, they excuse it, they deny the facts. Why do you think that is in America, that we see cults forming around people who do terrible, terrible things?
17: You know, I think a lot of it, unfortunately, is generational with the hijacking of our institutions nationwide and really all across culture from the radical left. Young people in these next several generations have been systematically trained to think about the world through the lens of oppressed versus oppressor, that you are always the victim and the state is always going to keep you under their thumb. In reality, evil just exists out there. People have always done evil things. We always need to have some sort of infrastructure to take care of that. And in this particular situation, you're seeing the impacts of radical left-wing feminism really weighing in, with women automatically saying, well, a woman could never kill her children. Clearly, it was the husband because of his zodiac sign and his horoscope somehow means that he's really the guilty party, even after a thorough criminal investigation. It's just crazy.
1: That if you're hearing the sound behind us, they're testing the sound system here at the American Airlines Arena. Isabel Brown is with the Daily Wire. I'm Scott Jennings. 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Isabel, 10 seconds before you go, tell the people where to find you.
17: You can find me all across social media at my name, Isabel Brown, or over at the Daily Wire as well.
1: You got to follow Isabel. Her takes on the day's news, always worth seeing. One of the up-and-comers in conservative media. All right, we take a break. More news and more convention coverage after this. 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
5: With SRN News, I'm Bob Agnew in Washington. The NTSB is still trying to get to the bottom of Sunday's deadly Amazon jetliner crash in Miami that left 5 people dead. Chairwoman Jennifer Homedy says investigators will interview the pilot and co-pilot today.
26: We want to hear their account of the accident before we release a readout of the cockpit voice recorder.
5: President Trump taking aim at the fake news as he debunks a story saying he didn't visit the World Trade Center site after 9/11.
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8: Ronald Reagan understood that preserving liberty required more than defending it. It had to be taught. In his 1989 farewell address, Reagan warned America about the danger of losing its national memory. If we forget what we did, we won't know who we are. Reagan understood that a free nation cannot preserve principles its people no longer understand. Every generation must learn why America's freedoms matter, understand the sacrifices that secured them, and accept the responsibilities that come with self-government. Liberty cannot be simply inherited. It must be intentionally passed from one generation to the next. Because when we fail to teach the meaning of freedom, we eventually lose the will to preserve it. So, are we preparing the next generation merely to inherit liberty, or teaching them why it is worth preserving?
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1: Special edition of the Scott Jennings Show here on Wednesday, September the 9th. We're live from Dallas, Texas. We are inside the American Airlines Arena, where the Republican National Committee is hosting its midterm convention. It all kicks off this afternoon. We're going to talk to Cam Arcand. Cameron is here from Town Hall to discuss the program tonight, what we expect to hear from the president. First, quick check of the headlines. The Trump administration is answering Iranian aggression with overwhelming force. The U.S. military says today it destroyed five Iranian oil tankers after Iran repeatedly targeted an American warship. Tehran claims it retaliated by attacking 10 vessels near the Strait of Hormuz. Doesn't seem like they're having much success out there. A lot of people are here in Dallas, including the chairman of the House Ways and Means Committee. Jason Smith is coming by at the bottom of the hour. We'll talk to him about what he expects, not just at the convention, but what he's looking for here in the next few weeks out of Congress. And as was mentioned, President Trump headlines the RNC's midterm convention tonight in Dallas. I think, Cam, we're expecting him to speak between 8 and 9 o'clock. You can watch the speeches live right here on the Salem News Channel. Cameron Arcand, come on in here from Town Hall. You're our senior Washington correspondent. Mm-hmm. You spend a lot of time over at the White House for Town Hall. Let's start with the president. What do you expect to hear from him tonight?
7: I think what we're really going to expect to see from him is making the dichotomy between some of the further left candidates that the Democrats are pushing and contrasting that with some of the wins mm-hmm. that Republicans have had in the past 2 years. And I think especially we're going to see him nail down things like the tax cut extension, for example, right? And I also think we're going to see him highlight the border crisis and the fact that you don't really hear about it mm-hmm. that much anymore. The border crisis is now essentially a thing of the past, and this is something that the president will talk about all the time, that he, you know, would love to talk about it more, but, you know, people maybe want him to move on and discuss other issues. And the reason why I say that is we're also going to be hearing from the family of Lakin Riley tonight as well. And I think that's going to be such a critical element of the night. I think it's really going to be a standout thing at the convention this evening. And I think that's going to draw into some of the broader themes.
1: Cameron, I've been in Arizona the last two days. I was in Yuma. I spoke there two nights ago. I was in Prescott last night. It's very much top of mind for the people in Arizona. I think it's one of those issues where, depending on where you are, it could be more prominent in a particular campaign. I sat at a dinner two nights ago with the mayor of Yuma, in fact, and he's been mayor for 13 years, and he was telling me the night and day difference. Before Donald Trump became president again and the Biden years, the border was open. The people in Yuma, the officials in Yuma, it was a chaos. Mm-hmm. It was crisis. Mm-hmm. And now I was in Yuma. It looked pretty calm, and the mayor down there said, you know, things are looking up for their town. I think the president is right to highlight this issue. He ran on it. He's largely solved it. There's more to do, I think, on the deportation side. But to me, it's one of, if not the biggest accomplishment of Trump 2.0.
7: And I think that's completely right. You don't hear as much about the border anymore, and for good reason when it comes to this. And I remember you would go down there, you'd see the supplies left off to the side. You would go up and you'd see where the cartel's spotting sites were, because there would be sections of wall that was not completed yet. And I think when you have this refocus and you bring this back, what people especially, I think, in Arizona and some of the other, there's swing districts in California and other places, they want to know the long term on this, knowing that this is not just going to go away when the president leaves office. And I think that is also something that's going to come up in these campaigns. And I think something you're going to hear from the president tonight and other folks as well.
1: Cameron Arcand is the senior Washington correspondent for townhall.com. Cam, you've been out here milling around the convention floor. You've been in Dallas for a little while now. What are you hearing out there among the Republicans who've come to Dallas? Confidence or anxiety?
7: I think right now it's about setting the narrative, you know, before ballots come out, before the early ballots drop, wanting to set the tone. I feel like for months we've been hearing stories, everyone talking about affordability. I feel like that's the word of the year, is affordability. What is the narrative that and the agenda that the Republicans want to set, and being able to show that they have given results in those things? Mm-hmm. Now, I think the president, I think other speakers might, you know, acknowledge, okay, here's what needs to get done. But I think the best thing that you're going to see from Republicans, and you could see from them, is, okay, what is forward looking here, and what results can we deliver if we continue in our leadership?
1: We've been very focused on House races so far on the Scott Jennings Show today. I want to transition to talk about the Senate. We have a number of the top Republican incumbent senators are here. I saw Tim Scott testing the mic out on the floor just a little while ago. And some of these Senate races are getting interesting. They're starting to develop. Last night, we had a primary in New Hampshire, and Sununu won for the Republicans. Pappas won for the Democrats. Everything I'm hearing out of the Granite State is this may be the sleeper race of the year for the Republicans. Not a lot of folks are talking about it. Do you think the Republicans have a shot in New Hampshire?
7: I absolutely think they do, because this race was not on the map. I've seen stories in recent weeks that New Hampshire is now a point of anxiety for them. And it doesn't really surprise me from the perspective of the fact that, you know, they have a Republican governor. And then they also, it was considered a state that could have been considered competitive in 2024 as well. So this does not surprise me at all. And then the Republican nominee is a candidate who's very popular in the state of New Hampshire. So this doesn't surprise me at all that we're seeing this. I also think, you know, when it comes to the Senate races, when you have candidates, people can tie them to either people who are further to the left, or if they are further to the left, it is very easy to set the tone and say, we are proposing the more rational solutions here.
1: Yeah, New Hampshire is interesting. Kelly Ayotte, the governor, Republican, she looks like she's cruising right now. Sununu, I think, is ahead of Pappas as they start the Senate race there. And then you zoom over to Minnesota. That's the other one that popped for me yesterday. A highly rated pollster in Minnesota popped out a survey and showed Michelle Tafoya, the Republican, within the margin of error, just 2 points behind Peggy Flanagan. She's the Democrat. She's a sitting lieutenant governor. She may be one of the three craziest Democrats running for statewide office in America. Do you think Minnesota is on the board for the Republicans?
7: I think if they play their cards right, I definitely think it is. And what I mean by that is you have a state that was riddled with scandal at the start of this year. When you look at the issues with fraud, people think that this started with, you know, oh, it was stuff we see online. No, these were deeper issues. When you looked at the Feeding Our Future case, you looked at some of these things. These have been going on for a while, and it became a national story. And when you see that, the fact that Amy Klobuchar now had to come in and is now running for governor in place of, you know, Tim Walz on the Democrat ticket, you're seeing a very vulnerable Democrat Party in Minnesota right now where it stands. And that definitely does give Republicans an opening. I'm not saying it's going to be easy, but I think that opening is certainly there for the first time in years.
1: Cameron Arcand is the senior Washington correspondent for townhall.com. You're listening to the Scott Jennings Show on Salem. We're live in Dallas, Texas. We're in the American Airlines Arena, where tonight the midterm convention for the Republicans gets underway. President Trump keynotes this tonight. Tomorrow night, we hear from J.D. Vance. The vice president is here. I think there's over 100 speakers. You mentioned the family of Lake and Riley is going to be here. Is there anybody else on the roster today or tomorrow outside of the major elected officials that you think people should pay particular attention to?
7: Well, when it comes to major officials, I want to say Todd Blanche, I want people to pay attention closely to what he's going to say, particularly on the fraud issue. Some other candidates that might have not gotten national attention quite yet, Jay Feely, who
1: he's
7: sports
1: a good
7: announcer. I think that's going to be very interesting in one of the most competitive races in the nation right now. When you look at that dynamic there, because David Schweiker decided he was going to run for governor, that seat is now open. It's one of the most competitive districts in the country.
1: Final question. We're in Texas. Obviously, there's a big Senate race here. Tallarico is the Democrat. Ken Paxton, the AG, is the Republican. Paxton is speaking today. What are you hearing from your sources here in Texas? How are the Republicans feeling about it? Seems to be a lot of nervousness, but you've got sources here. Tell us about it.
7: I think the nervousness can be overcome by the fact that, you know, there is momentum here. I think they are definitely putting resources into Texas. I think what's interesting is you can never judge a race too closely by what's happening in the months leading up. That really last month and those last few weeks, I think, are really going to matter when you look at TV, the ads, and the ground game as well. I think they're really going to want to drive the base out, which is, I think, part of the reason why we're seeing the convention hosted right here in Dallas.
1: All right, that's Cameron Arcand. He's senior Washington correspondent for townhall.com. Catch all of his coverage there at Town Hall. We take a break. We're live in Dallas. Patrice Onwuka, who's a convention speaker, is here right after this on the Scott Jennings Show.
15: The Midterms are almost here, and Republicans could be in deep trouble. Polls show Democrats leading in key races. Tonight, Rob Finnerty on Newsmax reveals the growing threat from the DSA and the radical left. With less than 60 days to go, Finnerty says it's time for the GOP to hit the panic button. The House may go, and control of the Senate is up for grabs. Gas prices, mortgage rates, health care, and out-of-control national debt. Americans are angry, and the progressive left wants total control of Congress. Tallarico, El Sayed, AOC, Bernie Sanders. Finnerty reveals President Trump's secret plan to fight back and what you can do to help him. Don't miss Finnerty tonight at 8 p.m. Eastern on Newsmax. 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
7: Okay, Wednesday, September the 9th. We're in Dallas, Texas. Jason Smith is here. He's the chairman of the House Ways and Means Committee. Chairman, thanks for being here. We're at the midterm convention here in Dallas, Texas. You just slid in here, and you're getting information out of Missouri, if you're from Western Kentucky like I am. And let's set the table. You had a redistricting map in Missouri, and then a court The Supreme Court of Missouri threw it out, but then it was reinstated. So why don't we start there? Where do we stand on the map in Missouri? And then we'll get to your information.
8: So yesterday was a really busy day. We had Justice Kavanaugh, who denied the stay that our attorney general had filed in regards to the Supreme Court decision from last

0: last week, but there was another lawsuit out there that the federal district court has now issued an order saying that Missouri has to comply with the 7-1 map, which is opposite of what the Supreme Court. And what the Missouri Supreme Court did has never happened anywhere in the country. They threw out our congressional maps after the primary.
1: Right.
0: And that was more than a month after the primary. And so they're virtually trying to get people who won the primaries to run in areas where people never had the opportunity to even vote for them to be their party nominee. It's just crazy. It's bogus. I'm glad the district judge reverted back, but I think you're going to still see appeals, and it'll be interesting where it comes up. Now the Missouri Supreme Court is trying to hold our Secretary of State in contempt for following a federal court order.
1: So the Missouri Secretary of State has to show up in court tomorrow. Is that right?
0: That's right.
1: And let me make sure I have this right. You're hearing from the Secretary of State. He's anticipating possibly being arrested tomorrow?
0: Yeah, that's basically what they're allegating. If, to hold him in contempt for following the federal judge's order to implement the congressional map that was passed by the House, the Senate, and the governor.
1: So as we sit here today, do you know what map we'll be running on in November in Missouri?
0: As of 12 hours ago last night, they said that we're going to run under the new map that was passed this year. But, you know, time will tell because the courts have surprised us. Let me tell you something that's very interesting. Missouri has the Missouri court plan. This is something where judges are not elected. When it comes to the Supreme Court judges and the appellate court judges, they're appointed. But they're appointed, for example, the Supreme Court's appointed by the governor, but it's trial attorneys that give the governor a list of three people to choose from.
1: Of course.
0: So even though Missouri is a red state, we do not, and I'll say this again, do not have a conservative court.
1: So as it stands right now, the map that was passed, in theory, would give Republicans a 7-1 advantage. If it somehow wound up reverting back to the old map, it'd be more like 6-2, probably. There's a hearing tomorrow in the Missouri Supreme Court, but if I'm understanding this correctly, there's just a conflict right now between what the courts in Missouri want and what the federal courts are saying. Do we have that right?
0: That's exactly right.
1: All right, Jason Smith is our guest. He's congressman from Missouri. He's chairman of the Ways and Means Committee in Washington, D.C. But you're in Missouri, one of the most interesting states right now, because it was one of the states that engaged in redistricting that, in theory, would advantage the Republicans by a seat if this sticks. But, of course, we got to get this sorted out. Jason, I want to talk to you about the policymaking when we get on the other side of this break. But got about a minute left in this segment. Talk to me about this convention. You're here. What do you want to hear out of the Republican National Committee, out of the speakers? What's the best vector, the best argument for Republicans to make to the American people over the next 2 days?
0: I think there's three things that have to be done. One, Republicans have to talk to the voters of what we've delivered over the last 2 years. The working families tax cuts, deregulation, you can go line by line and do it in simple terms. We have to explain that. Republicans have to also explain what we're going to do if you send us back to Washington to continue to lead this country. And number three, we need to definitely show the contrast of how crazy this election is truly, common sense versus crazy, when you're running against these Democrat socialists.
1: Yeah, it's pretty incredible, some of the people they've nominated. What's interesting to me about it on the Democratic side is that the socialists they've nominated, they don't really try to hide it. They're proud of it. It's not just an allegation that's being made by Republicans. They are proud of it. They sign up with the Democratic Socialists of America. They say crazy things. They believe in crazy things. They sign on to this sort of nutty agenda, which really is nothing more than a total destruction of the U.S. Constitution, the American system, and they are proudly leaning into it. I've been saying out there for the purple districts in America, just because they're purple districts doesn't necessarily mean the voters there want purple hair. And I think the Democrats may regret some of the people that they have been nominating. Jason Smith is here. We'll have more with him in just a moment. First, I want to talk to you about your sleeping arrangements. I'm a little sad because I'm in Dallas. And although I love I'm in a good hotel here. Don't worry about old Scott. But he would rather be at home to sleep on his ghost bed. I got a ghost bed several weeks ago, as you know. 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It's hot in Kentucky. 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Get a ghost bed. You won't regret it. More with Jason Smith on the other side. Stay with us.
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5: 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We've got sunny skies and a high near 79.
6: With SRN News, I'm Bob Agnew in Washington. Republican John Sununu will face Democrat Chris Pappas in November in the race to replace retiring U.S. Senator Jeanne Shaheen, the Democrat in New Hampshire. Democrats will need to hold that seat to have a chance of flipping control of the upper chamber in November. The U.S. military says it destroyed five Iranian oil tankers on Tuesday in response to the latest attacks by Iran on its warships. The latest strikes part of a dual economic and military approach by President Trump trying to bring an end to the war. Flight data suggests an Amazon cargo plane tried to abort an unsteady landing at Miami International Airport before smashing into a van and killing five people on Sunday. Now today, the NTSB says it will be interviewing the pilot and co-pilot to find out what went wrong from their perspective. On Wall Street right now, the Dow is down 318 points. This is SRN News.
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1: Live from Dallas, Texas, inside the American Airlines Arena, it's Scott Jennings with Common Sense for the American People. We're broadcasting on this special edition of the show from the Republican National Committee midterm convention. Our special guest is Jason Smith, congressman from Missouri. Now, Jason, in Washington, you are chairman of the Powerful Ways and Means Committee, and in that capacity, you had a big hand last summer in passing the Working Families Tax Cut Act. You hear the president call it the Big Beautiful Bill. I assume from the convention stage for the next 2 days, we're going to hear a lot about the Big Beautiful Bill, the fact that it passed, and a year later, we're seeing results. Talk to us about it.
0: Absolutely right. It's the largest tax cut in U.S. history, and that's saying something since the federal tax code was started in 1913. We created new tax provisions that the president campaigned on and asked for. No tax on tips, no tax on overtime, no tax on Social Security. We created the Trump investment accounts so that every new child that's born in America that will receive an ownership in today's economy. And then to talk about the small business provisions is absolutely phenomenal. If we would have not addressed the expiring Trump tax cuts from 2017, every single American would have faced on average a 21% tax increase. We not only prevented that tax increase, but we did additional tax cuts to have the largest tax cuts in U.S. history.
1: So the Trump accounts, I gotta say, this has been a smashing success. You can tell when something's working when even Democrats begrudgingly admit, oh yeah, that was one of their best ideas. Has this taken off beyond your wildest imagination here? It seems like everybody's signing up for these things, and then I'm reading on my social media algorithm the last few days that the Michael Dell contributions are going into accounts. I'm seeing posts about that. It seems like everybody's happy about this, and it's working.
0: It absolutely is working. We're blessed. You look at the Michael and Susan Dell contributions of $6.25 billion. Virtually every child under 10 will receive $250 from the Dell Foundation as into their funds. And these funds will grow using compounding interest where they have a buy in the indexes, which is going to be absolutely phenomenal. It does not matter if you were raised on a county road or a city block, you still have that ownership in today's economy, which is transformational. You talk about the key to pushing back on socialism. This is an opportunity for every child in America to look at their iPhone and see their investments grow overnight.
1: Yeah, it's such a good idea. And the fact that you got it done in this bill, which did a lot of things for a lot of people, no tax on tips, no tax on overtime. I think a lot of people, this is a bright line issue. All the Republicans voted for it. All the Democrats voted against it. If you're a Republican incumbent running anywhere in America, you got a clear vector of attack here. I voted to cut your taxes, and the Democrats voted to raise them. Are you expecting all the Republican campaigns to get on it?
0: Absolutely. But, you know, a lot of people, the Republicans are like, what have you delivered for the Republicans? You know, midterm elections are base elections. Mm-hmm. You look at the Big Beautiful Bill. We did so many conservative things. We defunded Planned Parenthood. We eliminated a tax on the Second Amendment for the first time since 1925. We created federal school choice for the first time in the history of America. These are things the Republicans have always campaigned on. We delivered it in one Big Beautiful Bill. Not to mention, if you're a family of four making less than $73,000 a year, you will now owe zero in federal taxes. That is real tax relief for not billionaires and millionaires, but working families.
1: That voice you're hearing is Jason Smith. He's congressman from Missouri. He's chairman of the House Ways and Means Committee. In just a moment, we're going to talk more about the Working Families Tax Cut Bill with Patrice Onwuka. She's a policy expert with Independent Women. She's also a new columnist for the Washington Post. We'll get her in here in just a second. Jason, before I let you go, We have been here at Scott Jennings Show tracking this story in your home state of Missouri. A group of oversight committee members recently met with the Postmaster General in downtown St. Louis at the mail sorting facility. They were looking into delays, they were looking into fraud, and even looking into some situation where the mail was set on fire. The Postal Service Inspector General found that between stolen mail, counterfeit package labels, and payment fraud, the agency is going to lose about $2 billion. I want to put that story out to you to comment on larger issues of fraud as well. I know you've done some work on your committee in trying to tackle fraud, which is, I feel like every day we wake up to another fraud story. Anything on this St. Louis mail story? Because I know this must be affecting constituents all over Missouri.
0: You know, we've had huge problems with postal service issues within the state of Missouri. For one, last June, Scott, I had a whistleblower contact my office and said, you have a pallet of your official mail sitting at the mail sorting center, and they're refusing to deliver it. I wondered, and this came from my congressional office to all my constituents, yet someone at the post office was holding it on a pallet, refusing to deliver it for weeks. But after that whistleblower contacted us, we contacted the postal service, it all got released. This kind of stuff is unacceptable. The Postal Service should not be used in a way that they can punish people who they don't like.
1: Yeah, it's interesting to me all the fraud that goes on in the Postal Service. They're constantly asking you all in Congress for bailouts. But then you read about, you know, $2 billion of fraud every year, that if you could clean up the fraud, you wouldn't need so much taxpayer money. Bottom line, it's like people in rural Missouri, rural Kentucky, where I'm from, they depend on the Postal Service. But you got to clean up the fraud. You got to stop the shenanigans like you're describing. You got to make it more efficient. Well, it sounds like the House Republicans are looking into it, and I hope they do. I mean, these stories in St. Louis at this mail sorting facility, not a good thing. Jason Smith, chairman of House Ways and Means. He's a congressman from Missouri, and he's speaking tomorrow right here at the Republican convention here in Dallas, Texas. Thanks for coming by the show. This is Scott Jennings, Common Sense for the American People. We broadcast live today from Dallas. We're inside the American Airlines Arena, where tonight, just over my shoulder, we're going to hear Donald Trump deliver the keynote address this evening, along with a lot of other speakers. Ken Paxton is here. A lot of the candidates from around the country are going to be speaking over the next 2 days. One of the speakers tonight is Patrice Onwuka. She's economic policy expert with Independent Women. You'll be on the stage tonight talking about what Jason and I were just talking about, the impact of the Working Families Tax Cut Bill that was passed last summer on families all across the country. You even have a piece about this in the Washington Post today. Talk to us about your views on it.
13: Thanks for having me so much, Scott. You know, I wrote this piece after I was invited to speak here, but I really wanted to hit on why, you know, working class families really did benefit, despite what Democrats say that this is about, you know, tax breaks for the wealthy. No, this is actually tax cuts for middle class and low income families. Mm. And I focus on the child tax credit.
1: Yeah.
13: 34 million Americans' families take advantage of the CTC. It was expanded. That expansion is made permanent, so it's not going to go down. It's not going to go back, revert back to a lower levels. I talk about, you know, the 529 plans that many parents are investing in their children's futures.
1: Yeah.
13: Homeschoolers won big with the changes in the Working Families Act, because now you can use, you know, use money that you have you put towards their homeschooling fees and have that written off. That's really important. And then I talked about the Trump accounts. I've got three boys. While they're not babies, they still can qualify for a Trump account. Every child under 18 years old can. Mm. And this teaches them, this doesn't just grow you know, a pot of money for their future. It also teaches them financial tools and financial education, and they can watch over time how their investment in American companies, taking that stake that Jason was talking about, being a part of that, and taxpayers being invested in my children.
1: Patrice, you have three boys. How old are they?
13: 6, 7, and 13.
1: All right, so I've got 17, 13, 11 and 9. So
13: okay,
1: we're in the same forest. But I bring it up because between the two of us, we've got seven boys who are all in a similar age range.
13: Yes.
1: The Trump accounts are huge. The 529 savings, that's a huge thing. Give some advice. I mean, you've got a lot of Republicans here that are running campaigns around the country. You're obviously very committed to promoting the positive aspects of this. Give some messaging advice to these Republicans? How should they present this to their constituents? I think everybody feels like these campaigns are going to be super negative.
13: Yeah.
1: There's positive things to discuss out there.
13: Well, you can create a vision for the future. A vision for the future says that my children can have a better future than I did. Part of that is, you know, when you look at the Trump accounts, that's about investing in children, giving them a starter pack for life. When you're talking about three, four, five, six-figure amounts that can potentially they start out adulthood with. Mm. We want to give people a vision for freedom, which means that you don't need a government dictate to tell you whether you work, how much you work, whether you should get a job and be dependent on that. And when I look at investments in opportunity zones,
1: yeah,
13: at Independent Women, we profiled a woman business owner who during the after the 2017 tax cuts, she took those opportunity zones and created a food hall in Idaho.
1: Right.
13: It is growing opportunities in small businesses. So that's what we're really, I think, conservatives need to lean in. It's about growing for everyone. No one gets left out. And it doesn't matter where you start from, you can grow. It's all part of the American dream, and reminding people, which I will do on this stage, that the American dream is what brought my family here, and I am now passing that on to my children because of good policies.
1: You wrote about this in the Post a couple of weeks ago about your parents. They came to America, they worked,
13: yes,
1: entry-level jobs. They bought a home. They built,
13: yes,
1: something for you.
13: Yes.
1: It wasn't easy, but they believed in what America had to offer. And I think this election and the next one, frankly, you got people who believe in America and the,
13: yeah,
1: fundamental goodness and possibility of America, and people who, frankly, have given up on or hate,
13: yeah,
1: America and want to rip it out root and branch. But you've lived the American dream.
13: Yes.
1: Is that's part of your speech tonight?
13: Absolutely. That's how I open it up. Spoiler alert. But, you know, I came with my family to this country, so I'm a naturalized citizen, legally, by the way. And it's important for people to understand that the American dream is still happening. Just because you hear the Democratic Socialists of America saying it never existed, it didn't exist for people who have my skin tone, all of that is it's a farce. And it is fake. It's just to play on our emotions. When the real logic is what you see in front of you, it is me, and I will have two of my boys on the stage with me tonight.
1: I love that.
13: They are the embodiment of their grandparents' American dream come true, and they will do even greater things than I've done or my parents did because of the soil of this country that is rich with opportunity, rich with freedom, and values that we need to defend. It is no longer just sitting on the sidelines and watching and hoping somebody else will protect. No, it is incumbent on each and every one of us, not just the members of Congress or even President Trump, but all of us, to remind our neighbors, our friends, our children, our grandchildren, that it can be lost very quickly. And if we're not careful, what free enterprise, capitalism, all of these work together to unleash the opportunity that individual people have built within them, I think God-given.
1: Patrice, what time will we see you on the stage?
13: 7:30.
1: 7:30 Central,
13: yes.
1: 8:30 Eastern, so up into the evening here. You'll be going just before President Trump.
13: Oh, my
1: tonight.
13: Goodness.
1: This is really good. Patrice Onwuka is here. It's Independent Women.
13: Yes.
1: Quickly, before you go, where can we find you and the organization online?
13: IndependentWomen.com and IWF on X and at Patrice Pinkfile on X as well.
1: And you're writing for the Washington Post,
13: yes,
1: on a regular basis,
13: yes,
1: now.
13: Yes, I am.
1: Catch your columns in the Washington Post. This is Patrice Onwuka here on the Scott Jennings Show. Before we go to break, I do want to tell you about a new movie that's coming out. Highly acclaimed film. It's called The Uprising. It's starring Andrew Garfield. It is the true story behind the legend of Robin Hood, with everything taken from him and with nothing left to lose. One man's stand against injustice will inspire a movement that will change everything. In a land of kings, a man of the people will defy the most powerful empire on earth and ignite a revolution. All-star cast, breathtaking visuals, visceral action. The Uprising is a must-see cinematic experience. You need to see it on the biggest screen that you can find. Amazing story of courage and sacrifice. One man becomes a symbol in the fight for freedom. From Focus Features and the acclaimed director of Captain Phillips and Jason Bourne, the movie is called The Uprising, in theaters beginning tomorrow. We wrap up the show after this. Scott Jennings is in Dallas. Stay with us.
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1: All right, hearing President Trump just did some media as he gets ready to, or may have just departed for Dallas, Texas. That's where we are today here at the Republican midterm convention. Scott Jennings here on Salem. Coming up in just a second, my friend Caitlin Bledsoe is here. First, I want to tell you that on September the 10th, tomorrow, we remember Charlie Kirk. Salem Media will honor Charlie's life and legacy with a special one-year anniversary tribute. You can hear Charlie tell his own story from starting Turning Point USA in his parents' garage to becoming one of the most influential conservative voices of his generation. The documentary features Mike Gallagher, Larry O'Connor, Alex Marlowe, and Larry Elder with rare archival audio, including Charlie's first interview with Dennis Prager at just 22 years old. It's called Faith Over Fear, the Charlie Kirk Story. It is tomorrow, 8 Eastern, on the Salem News Channel. All right, we're here at the Republican Convention, and we're going to take it home with Caitlin Bledsoe. She is the Vice President of External Affairs for Americans for Prosperity. Caitlin, welcome back to the show. You're here because Americans for Prosperity just this week is launching something called FightSocialism.com. What is the campaign? Why now?
23: Well, first of all, thank you for having me. Of course. Thrilled to be here. Big moment for Republicans. 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The whole idea is we want to empower our grassroots to fight back against socialist candidates and policies and offer alternatives, conservative, strong conservative alternatives. And these, the playbook is bolstered by paid ads, national trainings, and our grassroots infrastructure.
1: So I'm gonna type it up here. Fightsocialism.com. Let's see here.
23: Let's do it.
1: Here we go. Americans for Prosperity. Download the playbook. It's kind of shocking, honestly, Caitlin, the number of well, they're running as Democrats, but just the open identification as socialists. They call themselves, it's not just an allegation or rhetoric in a campaign. They are labeling themselves socialists. They're pitching socialism over capitalism. And you look at the polling, far more Democrats have a favorable view of socialism than they do of capitalism right now. It seems to me this playbook is needed out on the campaign trail, but just needed generally in America.
23: Yeah, look, what we've seen over the last few years is the Democrats moving lefter and lefter. And this is the result. We need to believe them. They are, like you said, they are being open. They have a formal agenda that has most ridiculous policies. In 2026 in the United States of America, it breaks my heart we're having this conversation. And that's why we launched this campaign, Scott. We're not letting anything go to waste. Like, we are all in on this, and it's incredibly important that we fight back.
1: I'm looking at the playbook here. I'm looking at the information at fightsocialism.com. The headline here is The Real Cost of Socialism. You've got tabs, housing and rent control, grocery prices and price controls, health care, public ownership and wealth taxes, education and student debt, really across the board. It looks to me like you all have done the policy research. Mm-hmm. You've come up with real-world examples of how these socialist policies have just failed around the country.
23: Yes. So what this will allow is, this isn't just a slogan. It's not just really quick talkers. We want our grassroots to be equipped to be able to go in their communities and say, hey, here are why these policies do not work every single time. Here are facts that back it up, and here are alternatives that we need to really consider to keep our country for the next 250 years growing in a great place.
1: What I like about AFP is how much you engage the grassroots. And I'm looking here, you're going to have this national webinar on September the 29th. You'll do it on October the 6th, the 13th, and the 20th. So several days leading up to the midterm election. And you can go on there right now. So if you go to fightsocialism.com, you can go and register for this. But it's like an interactive Fight Socialism training. And so you'll hear from people who, I guess, fled Venezuela. They lived under socialism. And you're going to hear from Daniel DiMartino on there. That's who that is. And then you'll have other people on there to talk to grassroots activists about how to talk about these issues, how to engage voters around the country. But these webinars are coming up. You can register for them at this new website. So I'll give you the final word, Caitlin. Fighting socialism, it's the number one thing for AFP this cycle, yes?
23: It absolutely is. And I need your viewers to hear, it is worth it. Get in the fight, because when we talk to voters and we contrast socialist policies with conservative policies, 60% of persuadable voters go towards the conservative candidate. Get involved. It's time. Let's do it.
1: I know a Republican pollster, John McLaughlin, pollster for President Trump. He thinks the Republicans can win this midterm by pitching, look, we're going to stand up for capitalism on the conservative Republican side. They're going to stand up for socialism. When you put it in those terms, in his polling, he has seen a massive movement in voters. I hope Republican candidates are listening. That's Caitlin Bledsoe. She is with Americans for Prosperity. The website is called fightsocialism.com. I hope you go there. Behind me is the convention floor. Tonight it starts. President Trump delivers the keynote for the midterm convention for the Republicans. More live coverage from Dallas tomorrow. Thanks for listening today. Scott Jennings is out of here. We'll see you then. You know, we hear a lot these days about conviction, but real conviction isn't measured by what you say when it's easy. It is measured by what you're willing to do when your beliefs are tested. And that's what makes Charlie Kirk, American Martyr, worth watching. Oh, our friend Charlie. At its heart, this is not a political story. It is the story of a man whose Christian faith shaped his character, guided his decisions, and gave him the courage to stand firm in the face of opposition. Charlie understood that faith isn't something that we practice for an hour on Sunday and then leave it behind. It's meant to influence how we live, how we lead, and how we serve others every day. Charlie's story challenges each of us to consider the legacy that we're building through our own faithfulness and whether we are willing to live boldly for Christ when it matters most. Go to angel.com/SJ. Do it today. Become an Angel Guild member. And when you do, you can watch Charlie Kirk, American Martyr, and help bring more stories of faith, courage, and conviction to audiences around the world.
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6: With SRN News, I'm Bob Agnew in Washington. Republican John Sununu will face Democrat Chris Pappas in November in the race to replace retiring U.S. Senator Jeanne Shaheen, the Democrat from New Hampshire who is retiring. He told his supporters last night in Manchester.
24: We've got a winning team. We've also got a winning message, right? From the first day of this campaign.
6: CBS News being accused of glossing over President Biden's botched pullout of U.S. forces from Afghanistan. In a report, here's correspondent Willie Nelson.
25: CBS News is being criticized for downplaying the Taliban's use of leftover U.S. military equipment. The network treated it as something President Trump says, even though a video from Kabul shows Taliban fighters using American Humvees and other U.S. gear. Critics say CBS ignored clear evidence from the chaotic 2021 withdrawal and tried to cast a documented fact as just a political claim. Willie Nelson, Washington.
6: On Wall Street right now, the Dow's down 319 points. This is SRN News.
26: So the DFL burned through an $18 billion surplus like it was Tim Walz horking down a pronto pup at the Minnesota State Fair. The state's heading for a deficit, and that means taxes, and that means, hello, things gotta change. Tune in for the one surplus left in Minnesota, the surplus of hope, truth, and fun on the Northern Alliance Radio Network. 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
9: This is The Hugh Hewitt Show. I'm Tudor Dixon in for Hugh Hewitt today. We have a packed show for you. This is the first day of the convention in Dallas for Republicans. It's time to rev up the base and get out the vote. We also have Kyle Olson, special correspondent at Town Hall and founder of the Midwesterner.news, and a New York Times bestselling author talking about a wild video from James Tallarico's lifelong church. This actually exposes the truth behind that fake faith he's been selling on the campaign trail. And today we have the opportunity to honor the life and legacy of Charlie Kirk with Morgan McMichael Brown. We will also be talking to a pastor, Jerry Bishop, who is calling for a state of emergency in the state of Michigan, my home state, and the reason might surprise you. Later, we'll be joined by Julian Epstein, a Democrat and former chief counsel to the House Judiciary Committee and staff director of the House Oversight Committee. And he has some things to say about the big tent party and what that means to our country. And one celebrity is facing disaster in California. Is Gavin Newsom going to help him? I doubt it. All that and more. But now let's bring in Kyle Olson. Kyle, thank you for joining me.
10: Thanks for having me.
9: So you have an article out today, which is pretty stunning, about what happened in the Tallarico church. I want to actually play the video of this. This is, like I said, it's pretty stunning. We have a video from the Babs Miller. It's clip 11.
11: If you polled our membership and asked them whether they were Christian, agnostic, or atheist, the vast majority would say agnostic or atheist. So because they don't buy the religion that has been that we got from the Puritans. We still have people in this church that wish that that young man had not just nicked his ear, but been more successful.
9: Wow, that is stunning. So this is James Tallarico's childhood church. He grew up in this church. This is the faith that you've heard him share on the campaign trail. We have some clips of that too. But first, Kyle, when you first listen to this clip, you're kind of stunned by the fact that she openly admits that the people in the church are not Christians. They're agnostics. They're atheists. But then it gets so much worse when she talks about the assassination attempt on President Trump and says they wish it had succeeded. That's stunning.
10: Right. Yeah, there is a lot to unpack. And sources tell me that there is a lot more coming from the St. Andrews Presbyterian Church leadership. And I think this story is very interesting because just as an observer, I don't live in Texas, but just as an outside observer watching the news, watching social media, I think what the national media has tried to make interesting about James Tallarico is he is a Christian Democrat. Mm-hmm. And he's a Christian who is a Democrat. And is there a way for him to sort of peel off Christian votes from Republicans? And then that's his pathway to the U.S. Senate. So then the natural question is, well, as a Christian, what does his church believe? And so this is the first video. There are many more coming out that really get to the philosophy and the opinions and the faith, if you want to call it that, of Jim Rigby, who runs this church, St. Andrew's Presbyterian Church in Austin, but then also Babs Miller, who was the one that was featured in that video. And I will just tell you, it is eye-opening, it's shocking, it's disturbing. But I think this clip in particular, you listen to her talk about where the church is at, because she is the minister to the people, basically, in that church. And she believes that a majority of the church would say that they are agnostic or atheist. Well, what kind of church is that? I mean, that's who's ever heard of that? It's totally bizarre. And then she makes the comment about there are people in the church who wish that the president had been assassinated in Butler, Pennsylvania.
9: I think it's critical that we talk about this right now. You might have seen, if you're not in Texas, you might have seen on Twitter, on X, Ken Paxton's ad. I want to play that because this really is explaining what exactly he's talking about. So we have clip number 13. Let's play that.
12: In the beginning, God was non-binary, and he wasn't a Christian. And God said, "Let there be six genders," and there were. Then God so loved the world that he gave us his only son, who was a radical feminist and never asked people to worship him. Look, I always think of myself as a Christian who hates Christianity.
13: James Tallarico, wrong for Texas?
12: America is not a Christian nation.
13: And wrong for America, too.
14: I'm Ken Paxton, and I approve this message.
9: People may have watched that and been like, this is an AI video or this is an AI ad, and this is, you know, how accurate could it be? You cannot understand unless you see exactly how the people within his church speak. This is not a church. These are the false teachers that we're actually warned about in the Bible. We are told these people will exist. They will try to draw you away from faith. They will try to draw you away from Christ. That's what we're seeing here. Kyle, before I pull you back in, I want to play a selfie video from James Tallarico. It's clip 10. I want you guys to see this because this confirms what we've been saying.
1: I'm always so thrilled when I get invited, you know, to the Diwali Festival. I think I've gone 2 years in a row now. And, you know, also have gotten a chance to speak at some of our local mosques. And I find such wisdom and comfort and inspiration from faith traditions all over the world. And I find that they're all kind of equal pathways to truth. You know, that's how I think, you know, I always think of all of the world's faith traditions as like a circle with, you know, that divine mystery of the universe in the middle. And we all have different names for that mystery, right? Whether it's God or Yahweh or Allah or Nirvana, the Great Spirit, whatever you call it, this is all, you know, different pathways to the same kind of fundamental truth of reality. So yeah, it's something I try to stay grounded and stay rooted.
9: This is disgusting to me, Kyle. How does this play with Christians in Texas and Hispanics in Texas? How do they see this and say, I want that guy who makes a mockery of my faith to go to Washington?
10: Well, right. That's a good question. And I would think that these, because there's a lot of these clips like you just played, there's a lot of them that are floating around. And there, as I said earlier, there are more coming. I did think if you couldn't see that the ad, the Paxton ad, I did think that when it said King James Tallarico Bible, you know, the King James Tallarico version of the Bible, I thought that was a pretty good touch. Yes. But I think Christians have to say, is this really what I believe? And he goes to St. Andrew's Presbyterian Church. Is this philosophy a Presbyterian philosophy? I am not Presbyterian, but I don't think that's what Presbyterians believe. But it just is so bizarre. And you could see him sort of going through through the philosophy. Mm-hmm. And I think what we'll hear from the pastors, Jim Rigby and Babs Miller, yeah, coming up is really what James Tallarico believes. And I think it very much is out of step with what evangelicals, what Catholics, what other Christians believe in the state of Texas.
9: Yeah, well, thank you, Kyle, for bringing this to us. I mean, it is shocking. I will say my grandparents went to a Presbyterian church, and it was not like that, I can assure you. They would be totally disgusted by hearing that. So don't believe that that's all Presbyterians. This is some wackadoodle church that we've never heard of, but thankfully we know exactly what it is, so we know to vote against it. Stick around. We have Noah Rothman up next. It's going to be a good conversation.
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1: 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Four critical U.S. House races will determine who controls Congress, conservatives, or the radical left. 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

0: This is the Hugh Hewitt Show. I'm Tudor Dixon filling in for Hugh Hewitt today, and I am excited to welcome Noah Rothman to the show. Noah is a senior writer at the National Review and the author of Blood and Progress. Noah, so glad to have you here today.
1: Thank you so much for having me, Tudor.
0: Absolutely. So I have to ask you, after the midterms, we're running right into 2028. I don't think people are really thinking that way. I think they're thinking, oh, that's a couple of years away. But it's really going to be a 2027 thing where we start to see these parties battling for who's going to be the presidential nominee. How does that look in the Democrat Party the way it is right now, as we see it kind of fracturing in these midterms? What happens in 27?
1: A lot of things are happening in 27. I mean, the stuff that you can expect is the candidates who will compete in the quote-unquote invisible primary. That's the behind-the-scenes effort to corner donors, to corner influential supporters on the ground, build your networks. And then when you emerge with a exploratory committee, which means you're actually running for the presidency, you already have all this support lined up and it's prohibitive. That's the sort of thing that happens behind the scenes. What's going to happen in front of the cameras next year is going to be very interesting. If Democrats win a House majority, take the Senate off the table. If Democrats win a House majority, a significant number of their makes up that majority, which we can expect to be a pretty small majority, and, you know, something like 10 to 20 new members will form the actual majority coalition. There's going to be a lot of progressives in there, a lot of new squad members, many of them DSA types, some of whom don't know whether you should put murderers in jail or believe the Senate should be abolished. They're kind of extreme, and they're going to be the majority makers. They're already telling reporters, Axios, CNN, on background, that we're going to have fights over leadership. We're going to have fights over the agenda. We're going to shut down anything that we don't like, and we're going to impose on the majority what we do want, especially and particularly Medicare for all, which is another way of saying nationalize the American health insurance industry. That's a fight that's going to be way out in the open in 2027, and every Democrat is going to have to get on board like they did in 2019, like they did in 2020. Remember, we had that fight already. And the person who won it was Joe Biden by saying, no, I'm not going to join that. And he ended up winning the presidency. There's going to be a significant component of the Democratic Party that's going to say, no. We can't do this kind of extremist stuff. Maybe we agree with it, even in private, but we're not going to do it in public. And that's not going to be acceptable to the progressive left.
0: Yeah, I was going to say that's worked in the past. They have been able to quiet them in the past. I mean, they've been able to get Bernie Sanders out when he was leading, but I don't know how they quiet them now, because as you said, I don't think the American public is aware outside of their own state how many of these progressives will get elected. I mean, we're looking at Colorado and New York and areas where we haven't seen progressives this progressive before, but they won Democrat seats and they are taking Democrats.

0: at seats.
1: Yeah, and progressive really is a misnomer.
0: Right,
1: I
0: yes.
1: mean, you just played a clip of Milos Kyros. You know, I mean, she's in favor of big government. Sure, she is a progressive. But her claim to fame is the same the United States deserved 9/11. And why? By virtue of her own logic. It's Osama bin Laden's logic. We had destabilized the Middle East by virtue of what? I don't know. Kicking Saddam Hussein out of Kuwait in 1991 and leaving a residual presence in Saudi Arabia at the invitation of the host government, Saudi Arabia, Riyadh. This is the logic that she's bringing to Congress. Adam Hamawi, rather, who's in New Jersey 12, is also going to be sent to Congress, most likely. His claim to fame is serving as a character witness on behalf of the blind sheikh Abdul Rahman, the architect of the 1993 World Trade Center bombing. Abdul El-Sayed in Michigan could be headed to the Senate, and he's surrounded himself with figures like Hassan Piker, who said explicitly that America deserves 9/11, and Hamas is the more authoritative moral party in the conflict with Israel. On and on it goes. We're not talking about debates over marginal tax rates here. We're
0: No, it's
1: talking
0: going to be.
1: about first principles, whether the
0: Yeah,
1: United
0: it's
1: States
0: going
1: deserves to exist as it's presently constituted.
0: to. I mean, it has been interesting. This last few weeks, we've seen Abdul in Michigan in the lead. Repeatedly, every poll, he's in the lead. But you bring up an interesting point about the Hassan Piker situation. A lot of these people were like, well, I don't believe in what he said about 9/11. We're coming up upon the 25th anniversary of 9/11. I think there are a lot of people from my generation who are going, wait a minute, did we forget? How could we forget? The slogan is literally never forget. And yet this guy is out campaigning with someone who says America deserved 9/11. Just today, or maybe it was yesterday, a poll came out that shows that he is finally falling behind Mike Rogers. Mike Rogers is in the lead. Do you think that's hurting him?
1: I do think it's hurting him. I think he's a very damaged candidate for a variety of reasons, foremost among them being his flirtation with unreconstructed Islamism. I don't think it's a prejudicial thing to say. I think it's a survey of his record. It's an accurate and defensible thing to say. But he's also much farther left than I think the majority of the Michigan voters, the Michigan electorate. This is still a swing state, still a purple state, voted for Donald Trump twice. And it's a state that Mike Rogers very nearly won in his 2024 campaign. So it's a competitive landscape, and it's not the sort of place that's, for example, like New York's 13th, where Daria Eliza Chevalier is running and can run on the most radical platform in America in 2026, in my view. And she's just going to glide into that office. Not the same when you're running on a statewide level. But you bring up 9/11, and yes, there is an active issue here that Republicans can exploit, which is the revivification of interest in Osama bin Laden's thinking and writing from 2002, the letter to America that began circulating in America in 2002. It enjoyed something of a resurgence online, thanks perhaps in part to Chinese propaganda, but nevertheless, it was organic, and there are polls that suggest about a third of young people ages 18 to 24 have some sympathy for the Islamist radical struggle. That is not a majority proposition. That is something that Republicans can exploit by doing what Democrats have done for years. Get every Democrat on the record. Todd Akin, this thing. Every single Democrat has to say where they stand on Abdul El-Sayed, Adam Hamawi, Daria Eliza Chevalier, Milot Kyros. Where do you stand on what they say? That's the sort of thing that a competent political operation must do. And usually, if you're a Democrat, you can rely on the media to do it for you. Republicans don't have that advantage. But that doesn't mean they don't have advantages. They have a huge money advantage, for example. Lots more cash on hand than the Democrats. They can deploy that with some rather clever messaging operations that could activate the kind of voters they need, or at least discourage Democrats who would vote for a Democrat but can't bring themselves to vote for a Democrat who hates America.
0: Yeah, well, I'm hoping that we see that. My home state is Michigan, so I appreciate everything you're saying. Thank you so much, Noah Rothman, for joining me today. I appreciate it.
1: Thank you.
0: But what he's saying is important, guys. It's got to be that we are spending money to get the message out. And I think it was important that he called out the fact that he is an Islamist. And he said, this is not an unfair thing to say. It's something that we have to say. And it's something that I think Republicans are afraid to say. But when you have somebody who is saying, hurt people, 9/11, America deserved 9/11, you have got to call that out. That is hateful rhetoric. It is something that we've seen 3,000 people die because of this type of conversation in this country. We're coming up to that anniversary. And yet we have people that are still afraid to call out someone who speaks this way. I appreciate that the media is trying to hold him accountable. I wish, like Noah said, we would see more Democrats come out. I am horrified to see Alyssa Slotkin come out and say that she supports Abdul al-Sayed. She should be horrified as well. Guys, stay with me. This is the Hugh Hewitt Show. We've been focused on American politics, but one thing America is making a mess of things right now is in the UK. It's because of Meghan and Harry. They're overseas, and we got to get into all of that drama next. Stick around.
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3: SRN News, I'm Bob Agnew in Washington. The U.S. military says it destroyed five Iranian tankers on Tuesday in response to the latest attacks on its warships, the latest burst of back-and-forth strikes moving both countries more toward open hostilities. That's had a hard effect on Wall Street today as oil prices were on the rise, stock prices on the way down. Right now, the Dow Jones Industrial Average off 305 points, the Nasdaq down by 147, and the S&P 500 has given up about 27 points today. Republican John Sununu will face Democrat Chris Pappas in November in the race to replace retiring U.S. Senator Jeanne Shaheen in New Hampshire. Democrats will need to try and hold that seat to have any chance of flipping control of the Senate, as they're seeking to do in November. Interviewing the pilot and co-pilot today, that is the focus of the NTSB as it looks into the crash of that Amazon jetliner in Miami over the weekend. This is SRN News. Two quick.
4: 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We've got mostly sunny skies and a high near 79.
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0: This is the Hugh Hewitt Show. I'm Tudor Dixon, filling in for Hugh Hewitt. And while the midterms heat up in America, tensions are rising with the royals in the UK. And it's kind of like, you know, we talk about the news here all the time and it's super stressful. And it feels like it's time to just sort of spill the tea on what's happening over in the UK. No pun intended. But as we watch this, I mean, it's kind of like, you sort of feel like America is a little bit of a psycho ex-girlfriend when it comes to the UK, because we defeated the royals, but we're a little bit obsessed with them. Let's admit it. We want to know exactly what's going on. And I know years ago, we sort of watched this whole romance between Harry and Meghan come about and kind of felt like, oh, look, this is like an opportunity. There's like this spark between America and the UK again. And then Meghan had to ruin it. And I'm telling you, like from that day, the minute she started to ruin it, I was like, of course, why? We already have this reputation when we travel overseas as the ugly American. And then we have to have Meghan go out there and totally ruin this bond between the UK and America. So you all know the story. Meghan was complaining about everything and nothing was to her liking, kind of like an influencer. And then she said to Harry, we're not going to live here anymore. Your family sucks. We're moving back to the United States. Harry, totally different life, right? He's been a royal his whole life. Imagine being a royal and then going to California, where literally if your house burns down, you can't rebuild it. I mean, his life is totally different in the United States. So she convinces him somehow to write this terrible book about the royal family and expose all their secrets and probably tell a bunch of lies about them. We seem to have heard that some of it is lies. And then you have to imagine that Harry realized life on his own, having to actually like work and make money, was not awesome because it's hard. And he may have thought, well, we're so impressive that people are going to want to hire us and we'll just make money easily, which I think he thought. And I think she thought, and they had this Netflix series and she was going to be acting again. And she had this, like, you know, I guess housewife inspired type of show, all bombs. And you have to think that at a certain point, Harry's like, man, was she that hot? I mean, this is really getting hard. Life is really getting hard living in California. So they go back a few weeks ago, like beginning of August, they go back and they see King Charles. And everybody's like, oh my gosh, what's going to happen? He's going back to the UK to see King Charles. And this is like, he wrote some pretty scathingly bad stuff. And they get together and I guess, you know, King Charles, maybe he thinks like he's weakened, he's cancer ridden, he's going to take me back because I'm his son and it's all going to be good. We don't know what happened in that conversation, but what we have heard is that at no point did Harry mention, by the way, we're moving back here, like next week. And yet he did. So at the end of August, he moves back to the UK. And he starts to just kind of like have these public appearances and people start to think like, does Harry just think he's coming back into the fray and he's going to be welcome back? So you have to suspect that William was like, Dad, no, this is not cool. No way. So there's a letter that's sent out on King Charles' behalf to British officials saying, like, just so you know, they are not royals in name anymore. They cannot use their royal titles anymore. They're done. This is like devastating to Harry and Meghan, because what are they going to do? They can't possibly do anything if they're not royals. So they go back and they're like, well, how about you don't call us private citizens, you call us public officials. And they were like, the palace is like, no. No, you're not. You're done. You're not going to be a part of this. And you know that William is just like, this guy said terrible things about us. And you've heard his relationship with William is just done. There's also these rumors that maybe he moved back because he had to get the children out of California, because, you know, kids in California are never leaving. Literally, the government can take them away from you and just trans them. Who knows what could have happened to his kids in California? So the story is like he gets Meghan to bring them back to the UK and Meghan potentially is going to divorce him. So in the midst of all this, we've got this huge royal disaster. He hears this rumor because there's a book in the works that would only be released after Meghan's divorce from him. I mean, this woman thinks a book is the answer to everything. And I hate to tell her, books just don't really, they're not really that big of a seller. You're not retiring on a book, Meghan. You would have retired at a palace. What were you thinking? You had it made. This is truly a royal disaster. But this is what happens, I guess, when you bring some American girl home to the palace. She goes and destroys everything. Here we are in the United States. But look, we right now are focused on all the wins of the Trump administration. And there's someone who is noticeably missing this week, and that is the legendary Charlie Kirk. So after this, we're going to be talking to Morgan McMichael Brown from Turning Point USA to discuss Charlie's legacy and celebrate his life.
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0: This is the Hugh Hewitt Show. I'm Tudor Dixon, filling in for Hugh Hewitt. Tomorrow marks a year since the assassination of our friend in this conservative movement, Charlie Kirk. I think all of us have thought about what Charlie would think about what we're seeing in these midterms, how quickly the Democratic Party has shifted and what's taken place and how these socialist folk heroes have been created on the left. We have Morgan McMichael Brown here today to talk to us about all of this and honor the life of Charlie Kirk. Morgan, thank you so much for joining me.
1: Thank you so much for having me, Tudor.
0: It's been a long year. And as I think back to that day a year ago tomorrow, I was in this office. I was actually in this room when it happened. And I remember coming out of my studio and one of the girls in our office going, "Charlie just got shot." And none of us thinking this could possibly be the end of his life. I mean, it was like so surreal because we had just gone through the assassination attempts on the president. We could not imagine this happening to a young man with so much life ahead of him. But Turning Point has continued on. So tell us a little bit about how the organization has continued to honor Charlie and keep going and what the plan is for tomorrow.
1: You know, tomorrow marks that 1 year since his assassination, and it truly was an unimaginable day. I remember that day so clearly. I actually recently had found out that I was pregnant and didn't even get the chance to tell Charlie that my husband and I were going to be welcoming our first child into this world. And, you know, that's something Charlie always encouraged me was, hey, get married, have kids, as he does say publicly to everybody else. And I can tell you it's the best life I've ever asked for and wanted. And, you know, through this last year of honoring his life, that's kind of how I've dedicated the last year for me, is raising my son and really devoting time more to my family and really just encouraging students those same messages that Charlie spoke about. And tomorrow, I think back to this day and just over the last year, and I'm just really proud of the growth that Turning Point has had, as well as the resiliency of the staff, of every single one of our students, and just seeing how the country has come together to continue on his legacy. I mean, we have over 3,500 chapters now in Club America, which is our high school program, over 1,500 college chapters, and we really have over 1 million students involved. And so, you know, we're seeing a lot of the Democrats coming and trying to combat what's going on college campuses and really fight against Turning Point USA. But I say that we are alive and well and will continue to carry that legacy for years to come.
0: Yeah, we just saw the story about people who were working to recruit folks on a college campus and kind of an elderly man who was involved in helping recruit kids for Turning Point. And the aggressive nature of these leftists and these young women who have been taught something totally different than what you were talking about. I appreciate the fact that you were talking about Charlie saying to you, get married young, have children young. I got married out of college, had a career. And then I had my first daughter when I was 32, and I still felt like, you know, I'm young. And then as you have more kids, as you get older, you have that sense of like, wow, I am going to be older when they have kids. And there is this overwhelming, I want to be there for every moment of their life. And I think that's getting lost with a lot of young women today. And in fact, I know one of the gals that works with me, she says that she has now had some of her friends, they're in their 30s, come back to her and be like, motherhood is the most incredible thing I've ever experienced. And I felt like I was lied to. How do we get that message across to young women that this is not something to run away from, that marriage is not something to run away from?
1: Absolutely. And I think that's why the work that we're doing it with Turning Point USA and like having conferences like the Women's Leadership Summit is truly so important, because for decades, women have been lied to by the feminist movement, by the corporate world, and really promoting a lifestyle that is way less fulfilling, I can tell you, if not at all fulfilling, than motherhood is. I mean, I'm 26 years old and became a mom just a few short months ago. And I can tell you it is the most fulfilling thing and the best work that I've ever done. Being a mom is definitely not easy all the time, but it is the most joyous job. And I think we really need to continue to share that message to young women and show them how beautiful motherhood is, show them how beautiful marriage can be, and just continue to really push forward America American values and family values and restoring the American dream. You know, when you're talking to Gen Z, a lot of young women and men in this country feel like that the American dream is no longer attainable. And so as long as we are focusing on issues, which Turning Point is doing, coming on these campuses, talking about the free market, talking about capitalism, and maintaining the American dream, I think we will start to see more young people having children.
0: Yeah, we were just talking about that here in Michigan, how to make sure that people get the American dream and what that can look like when it comes to some of these candidates that are out there talking about it. Certainly, Charlie was on the front lines of talking about young people having that American dream. Just really quickly, tell us, what do you think Charlie would tell us today if he were here?
1: I think he would tell us to keep going. And that's something that 1 year ago, when a lot of us wanted to shut down, silence ourselves, give up within the movement because Charlie was gone, I think he would look us in the eyes and say, no, keep going, keep fighting, make it bigger, and live out my life. You know, he didn't die for nothing. If anything, he died for this movement to continue to explode and become bigger and bigger than it ever has been before. And I think that that's what we need to be focusing on, is the positive of continuing to equip young people in this country and really give them the American dream, American prosperity. That's what we should be focusing on to live out his legacy.
0: No, I could not agree more. Morgan McMichael Brown, thank you so much for coming here today to honor the life of Charlie Kirk.
1: Thank you so much.
0: And thank you all for listening. I mean, exactly what she is saying is what I think so many of us conservatives are trying to get across. And sometimes we get criticism for talking about the American family and how valuable that is. But I can tell you as a mom, and as you just heard, as a mom who had kids when I was older, that message is so important for us to get to young women. Have children, experience that. What you're seeing online, all of the I Am Lindsay Clancy ladies out there that are saying they're miserable as parents, that is not a representative of what motherhood is actually like. And that's what Charlie would want you to know. Charlie would want you to know that getting married, having a partner, having children is the best thing that can possibly happen to you. I can't believe it's been a year since we lost Charlie. He was a true warrior for the Lord, and he will be desperately missed. Stay here. We have more.
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This is the Hugh Hewitt Show. I'm Tudor Dixon, filling in for Hugh Hewitt today. We were just talking to Morgan McMichael Brown about Charlie Kirk and the legacy that he left behind. Well, tomorrow, 1 year later, we remember Charlie Kirk. On September 10th, Salem Media will honor Charlie's life and legacy with a special one-year anniversary tribute. Hear Charlie tell his own story from starting Turning Point USA in his family, in his parents' garage, to becoming one of the most influential conservative voices of a generation. It features Mike Gallagher, Larry O'Connor, Alex Marlowe, and Larry Elder, with rare archival audio, including Charlie's first interview with Dennis Prager at just 22 years old. Faith Over Freedom, The Charlie Kirk Story, tomorrow night at 8 p.m. Eastern on Salem News Channel. Tune in. It's going to be so critical that we continue to honor his memory. It's interesting how this one-year anniversary is butting up against a 25-year anniversary of September 11th. And as I look at these two events, I think of two tragedies. And I look at not just the tragedy, but the weeks after the tragedy. That's where I think that the country wants us to focus in these next few days, is what happened after 9/11, the coming together, the amount of people in this country that leaned on one another to bring this country back and said, we will fight with everything we have to defend the honor of America, the honor, her honor of this, the honor of this country. But also it was similar after we lost Charlie. If you remember, we had this massive, massive church service. And as we are looking at people across this country who are running for office, like James Tallarico, you saw those clips earlier about the fake church and everybody is an agnostic and everybody is an atheist there, and how the people of that church wish that the assassination attempt on Donald Trump was successful. Look at what we had after we lost Charlie. We didn't sit there and go, we want retribution. We want to go after the other side. We want violence. Like we're hearing out of the socialism conference from Chicago this week. We didn't hear that. We heard people say, honor him and honor what God was able to do through him, and honor his family, honor his wife and his children, and help them to move on and continue to grow Turning Point. Critical stuff. This is the stuff that we want you guys to think about in the next 2 days. We're going to honor Charlie. We are going to honor September 11th. We have a lot more coming up on this show. I'm excited about what's happening next on this show. We're going to have a pastor from Grand Rapids on. Speaking of faith and speaking of what faith means to the American people, he has a message to Michigan. He thinks there should be a state of emergency announced in Grand Rapids. You might be surprised why. I'm excited to talk to him. Hour two of the Hugh Hewitt Show is coming up right after this break. Stay tuned. We have a great show for you.

0: Salem Now, featuring one of Charlie Kirk's final interviews. The new documentary, Can You Hear Me Now?, examines modern prophets and divine messages shaping our political and cultural destiny.
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6: With SRN News, I'm Bob Agnew. In Washington, Republican John Sununu will face Democrat Chris Pappas in November in the race to replace retiring U.S. Senator Jeanne Shaheen in New Hampshire. He spoke to supporters last night in Manchester.
7: It's been a great night. We've got a great result. Thank you all for being here. This is a big win. It's a big win. It's an exciting win.
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8: A large piece of steel recovered from the Twin Towers has traveled more than 10,000 miles across the country as part of a moving memorial sponsored by the Tunnel to Towers Foundation. It returns home to Ground Zero this Friday, marking 25 years since radical Islamic terrorists attacked the World Trade Center. The tour was launched to educate young people who were not alive at the time and to teach them the truth about what happened on 9/11. Laura Winters reporting.
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11: 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This is JT. We've reached our high of 79 degrees today. It's a little windy out there, but sunny. Tonight, mostly clear with low around 57 degrees.
12: 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On this, the 25th anniversary of 9/11, we present the reading of the lyrics from the song titled Three Little Words, in honor of those heroes of 9/11. Please welcome Laura and Paul as they share Three Little Words.
13: On a fateful day, there came a call. From a cloudless sky, we may fall. There was one I love you at the end of the call. Then they moved forward, every one for all.
14: As they rolled to their destiny, they put their lives on the line for you and me. In the air, there was a struggle that day, and life for them began to slip away.
13: In a lonely field, far from any town, a plane fell from the sky and made no sound. In an earthen grave, they all lay, American heroes, the highest price to pay.
14: A million calls would be made that day. A million hearts with a million things to say. A million thoughts shared in a million ways. But three little words were all we had to say. Three little words that put the stars in place. Three little words that bring a warm embrace. Three little words. Three little words. Just three little words.
13: Firefighters, paramedics, and the police entered burning buildings in the city that never sleeps. Lives not lost, their one goal. A willing rise for a lesser toll.
14: Making their way to the top of their fate for divine appointments, never wait. None looked back when they answered the bell with no lost courage as the buildings fell.
13: Remember the coward 1,000 times must die, the brave but once, and this the reason why. When it was their turn to do what was right, they faced their fear, they entered the fight.
14: Heroes buried on hallowed ground, so much of their future never to be found. To them we are grateful and give all of our love. pray God bless their families from heaven above.
13: From two towers, from the sky, from every heart, there came this cry. In America, God's love will not abate, and to this world we demonstrate.
14: Every time we feed a starving child, every time we bring healing where disease runs wild, every time we help a country in need, every time a people from oppression are freed.
13: As you look to the stars, this is what you'll see. Heroes watching over you and me. We will never forget their sacrifice, the greatest gift, giving of their life.
14: A million calls were made that day. A million hearts with a million things to say. A million thoughts shared in a million ways. But three little words were all we had to say. Three little words that put a smile on a face. Three little words that all pain erase. Three little words that take the clouds from the sky. Three little words that make lovers sigh. Three little words. Just three little words. I love you.
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20: This is the Hugh Hewitt Show. I'm Peter Dixon, in for Hugh Hewitt today. This is Hour 2, and we have a packed show for you today. A reminder, this is the first day of the Republican Convention in Dallas. It's time to jazz up our base and talk about all of our wins to get the vote out. You know you're going to hear from some great people tonight. I'm excited to hear what happens in Dallas. This hour, we're going to be talking to Pastor Jerry Bishop, who's calling for a state of emergency in Michigan. And the reason may surprise you. We're also going to catch up with Jesse Arm, a Michigander, who's going to give us an update on how to feel about my home state of Michigan. And later, we'll be joined by Julian Epstein, a Democrat and former chief counsel to the House Judiciary Committee and staff director of the House Oversight Committee. Wonder what he'd be saying about his own House now. I know he has some things to say about the big tent party and what exactly that means to our country. And we're also going to tell you how a flock camera nearly ruined a young woman's life. I know you're all wondering what those flock cameras are doing. Well, in some cases, it's not so good. But right now, we're going to welcome in Pastor Jerry Bishop of Life Quest Church. Pastor Bishop, welcome to the program.
21: Thank you. I'm honored that you reached out to have me on the program.
20: Yeah, I saw this actually on X, and it struck me because I will tell you, I am not too far away from you in West Michigan. And yesterday I was driving down the street and I saw the first person that I have ever seen in my town who was in one of those, I don't know how to describe it other than like one of those fentanyl statue-like states. And I was stunned by it. I actually had to stop my car and ask myself, is that what I'm really seeing? Is this person okay? But you're seeing probably the same thing in Grand Rapids, and you're saying that murder has increased by 33%. I mean, it's pretty bad. You're calling for a state of emergency. What exactly are you seeing?
21: Well, what I'm seeing is what those that have open eyes are seeing, but there are some things that are behind the scenes that are not being accurately reported. We all know what the murder statistics are. with the very heinous, it's very unfortunate. However, what's being under or not reported is the alarmingly high rates of suicide due to mental illness, specifically young among urban young African American males.
20: Wow, that actually is the first time I've really ever heard that. We hear about the high incident in young women. I actually talked to a social worker a couple years ago in West Michigan who was telling me that in 2020, they were coming out once a month to this area, to the Muskegon area, to the schools here. And that encompasses many different districts. And she said, we were coming out probably once a month for an overdose or a suicide attempt. And then in 24, she said it was once a week. And I was stunned. You are absolutely right. This is not something we hear about. We don't hear about it at all.
21: Well, there's such an unhealthy mental health state. And I can't speak of everywhere, but I do pastor in the urban core, specifically the third ward of Grand Rapids. But in many major metropolitan areas in the urban core, there's an overwhelmingly not only unreported but under-treated segment of mental health. A lot of it is brought on through cannabis abuse. I mean, I'm dealing with many cases of bipolar schizophrenia, cannabis psychosis. Our young people are tragically dying without having proper intervention, prevention, and relationship building.
20: It's interesting that you bring that up. I had Dr. Drew recently on my podcast, and that's the Tudor Dixon podcast. We talked about this. He just happened to mention it in passing, the marijuana psychosis that we're seeing. We had an employee at our company in Muskegon that went through this. I had not heard that it was kind of like a national issue, but especially an issue in states where marijuana is now legal. So you're seeing this in teenagers, because he was talking about it in 20s, people in their 20s and adults, but you're seeing this in teenagers with this marijuana psychosis, something I will say I don't think people even know exists, most people.
21: Well, here's the thing. Let me reduce the number a little bit. Because of the high amount of young people under the age of 13 that are using vape pens, nicotine vape pens are just terrible for our metabolism. However, with the readily availability of marijuana, legal or illegal, it is such a culture drug now that it's just does not get its just warning of what it does until the ramifications are on you. It's too late. There's already an overwhelming feeling of hopelessness for many in the urban core. Add a drug addiction onto it. And it's so underreported because it is a taxable, revenue-driven thing right now. It is a heinous cloud over our community, which is leading to a bunch of mental health disorders, poor academia. There's a lot tied to it that we are refusing to acknowledge. And that when you refuse to acknowledge it, you refuse to treat it.
20: Hmm. Something you said really struck me, the age of these kids and the fact that you mentioned that it's legal and illegal. This is something that if you live outside of a state, or maybe even if you live inside of a state where marijuana is legal and you're not involved in the government in some way, you may not understand. For example, in Michigan, I've been told by law enforcement, well, we don't really go after illegal marijuana anymore because it's really hard to figure out if somebody is carrying around legal marijuana or illegal marijuana. And so there is a black market for it that's very strong. And it's interesting because there's also some regulations in the actual marijuana market, but there's no regulations in the black market. So you have kids that don't even know what they're getting. And I've heard that some of this marijuana has other drugs in it as well. Have you found that?
21: Yeah, there's a high potency, specifically where it comes from, of marijuana being basted with fentanyl, other properties. But even if you buy marijuana at a regular cannabis dispensary, you're able to titrate up the levels of THC to, no pun intended, mind-boggling potency, to the point where you consume it enough, it can really put you in a deranged state. But there's another category when you talk about regulation. Let's talk about apathetic regulation. We know it exists. It's heinous in our community. It shows up in literacy. It shows up in lack of employment. The state of emergency needs to be declared because this is meant death by suicide and gun violence. Is there a greater level of pandemic that's going untreated?
20: This is, I mean, this is what we're hearing. Absolutely. We've seen, I mean, we just saw this terrible shooting over three shootings over the weekend in Seattle. And you've got some of these leftists coming out. I mean, Pastor, you're talking about the way they're talking about it. He's calling them trigger pullers instead of actually talking about the crime itself. If we're tiptoeing around it, we're not getting anything done. Pastor Bishop, thank you so much for bringing our attention to this today.
21: Honored to come on. Going forward, if you'd like to talk a little deeper in depth, I'd love to communicate with you.
20: Sounds good. I will. I will reach out to you. Thank you. And for all of you who are listening, I just want to go get into this a little deeper. Dr. Drew talked to us about this on my podcast, about this marijuana psychosis. And he was saying that these, when you have a teenager who does get involved with marijuana, and even someone in their 20s, oftentimes someone who would never have had bipolar or never have had schizophrenia, that triggers something. And as the pastor was saying, this marijuana is higher levels of THC than we certainly saw when we were young. This is a crisis, and I think he's right. I think there does need to be more education around this. I want to stick to with Michigan next. We're not hearing anyone in the state talk about crime, death, gun violence, all of this, but we're referencing the Middle East constantly. We've got these socialist candidates. We talk about prisons and defunding police. We're going to get into it all next with Jerry Arm. Stick around.
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23: The midterms are almost here, and Republicans could be in deep trouble. Polls show Democrats leading in key races. Tonight, Rob Finnerty on Newsmax reveals the growing threat from the DSA and the radical left. With less than 60 days to go, Finnerty says it's time for the GOP to hit the panic button. The House may go, and control of the Senate is up for grabs. Gas prices, mortgage rates, health care, and out-of-control national debt. Americans are angry, and the progressive left wants total control of Congress. Tallarico, El Sayed, AOC, Bernie Sanders. Finnerty reveals President Trump's secret plan to fight back and what you can do to help him. Don't miss Finnerty tonight at 8 p.m. Eastern on Newsmax. 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

0: This is the Hugh Hewitt Show. I'm Tudor Dixon in for Hugh Hewitt today. Look, everyone, Abdul El-Sayed is running for Senate in Michigan, and he says he's not a socialist, but he is a socialist. Well, maybe he's not. Maybe he's a communist. But regardless, this denial and playing around with words, it's becoming like a common way to get around actually saying you're a socialist in their party. So I have Jesse Arm with me. He is the vice president of external affairs at the Manhattan Institute. Jesse, welcome.
1: Great to see you, Tudor.
0: Thank you so much for coming on. So you are a Michigan grad. We won't talk about football because that's still a little sore subject here in the state of Michigan. But we should talk about it because I don't know if you've heard what Abdul says about it, but he says it's very toxic, toxic masculinity.
1: Yeah, you're doing a good job filling in for Hugh Hewitt by giving me some trouble here for being a Michigan football fan. I don't know, Tudor, who do you root for? Are you a Michigan fan, a Michigan State fan, or?
0: So here's the awkward thing about my life. I actually went to the University of Kentucky. So when I was running for office, I was like, look, I love all of the Michigan schools. But it is awkward now because I'm in Western Michigan. So a lot of Western Michigan fans are around me. Like, what happened over the weekend?
1: Well, you know, we've got some faithless electors there in the national college football rankings, not refusing to recognize the Michigan win that came through. So I don't know how to feel about it, but it's a win in my book on Saturday night, even if it wasn't pretty.
0: All right. Well, I'm sure Abdul doesn't think it's a win at all because we absolutely know that he hates football. He's made it clear, even though he was nominated the captain, apparently, of his football team. He had to go on a rant about how much he hates it. But he also hates capitalism, even though he's lying to people. So I want to play this clip of Abdul. It's clip 16. I want you to hear him say that he's not a socialist, but he thinks that we should have, everybody should be involved in parenting everyone's kids. Here it is.
2: You know, the number of times people debate whether I'm a socialist or a capitalist, I'm not a socialist. I'm a scientist. I'm a doctor. But if I have one political philosophy, right, it's that I want us to build what we would build if we took seriously the idea that all of our kids were all of our kids. If we started with that idea, every child is our child, we would build incredible public schools. We would guarantee everybody health care. We would guarantee child care. We would stop putting money in bombs and tanks. Start investing them in infrastructure.
0: All right, let's jump out of this crazy clip. Can you believe that he is out there saying that he's not a socialist, but he wants big government to take over everyone's children? We're all going to raise the children together. But this is a trend that we're hearing. We're hearing Tyler Rico say he's not a socialist, but someone in New Hampshire say, I'm not a socialist, I'm a scientist. He's saying he's not a socialist, he's a scientist. Obviously, that's not what the media is asking them. But in that clip, I don't know if we got far enough. As he starts talking about like raising everyone else's kids, the person who's interviewing him actually gets tears in her eyes. This is what we're up against.
1: Yeah, it's an incredibly strange phenomenon, someone telling us exactly what they're not and then explaining us why they're exactly that thing. This is what Abdul El-Sayed is doing. He's not a socialist, but he just wants to rip Obamacare and the entire private health insurance that 66% of Americans enjoy from their employers to take that away with a government rule, single payer alternative. Ditto this weird commentary about we want to take your kids, we want to deal with every

0: everyone's kids, although there are, as though they're our own. Deeply strange stuff, almost as strange as what we're hearing from James Tallarico. But the thing about Tallarico is, at least he's willing to say, boy, did I get a lot of stuff wrong in 2020. Boy, was I crazy and woke back in the old days. Maybe it's because he's running in Texas, which is historically a little bit more red than Michigan. But Abdul Saeed is unwilling to do even that. He goes on Fox News and he says he won't debate the question of whether or not small children should be allowed to have sex reassignment surgeries. It's deeply bizarre stuff, and Abdul is actually surprising me in his total unwillingness to even give an inch, except for rhetorically, to just say, I'm not a socialist, I just want the government to do everything and control your lives and your kids.
1: You make a great point, though. I do think this is a good test cycle to see if this can actually win, because historically we have seen these radical socialists that, and really we've seen candidates across the aisle too, who go through the primary with one message and then they change it for the general and they kind of tighten it for the general, or they walk things back in the general. Almost every candidate in some way tries to pivot or spin away from something that is a far left or a far right issue. But you're right, he hasn't. I mean, even to the point of us coming up against the 25th anniversary of 9/11 and people constantly saying to him, are you going to say that you don't appreciate the fact that Hassan Piker said that? He won't even say that. That's pretty crazy.
0: No, Abdullah Saeed is not going to moderate one iota when it comes to the Middle East, because that is why he's running for office. Okay? I know he talks a lot throughout his campaign about he just wants to give people free health care or whatever. That's not why Abdullah Saeed entered Michigan electoral politics. Abdullah Saeed entered politics to import third worldism, ethnic grievances that he holds. He's obsessed with Israel. He makes the entire race, everything out of his mouth is about Israel and this weird anti-Americanism that permeates when, on this 25th anniversary of 9/11, this guy, Abdul Saeed in Michigan, is running with his top campaign surrogate, a guy who says that America deserved 9/11. So it's really grotesque, and you're not going to see him moderate on that at all, because that is what he feels in his heart of hearts. That is the primary reason for his entrance into American public life and political office.
1: I'm on the ground here in Michigan, and I honestly have not heard someone explain it better than that. And that's what we've been saying on the ground. It's like, this guy isn't just running for Michigan. He is obsessed with Israel. It's not, he complains that the media talks to him about it, but he's the one bringing it up. He's the one obsessed with Israel. So really quick, before I let you go, we just finally saw one poll that has Mike Rogers above him. This is the first time, which is shocking to me. What's your prediction? Does he win, or does Mike squeak it out and get to Washington?
0: I think this is a jump ball election in Michigan. The national climate is not friendly to Republicans in this cycle for a myriad of different reasons. But the situation in Michigan is such that extremism is really on the ballot. Like we said earlier, Tudor, at least James Tallarico in Texas is sprinting in the opposite direction away from his god-awful record. Josh Turek in Iowa is trying to present himself as something of a normie. Abdul El Said is not interested in that. He is an extremist. The third worldism, the socialist adjacency, bringing those DSA guys to knock all those doors throughout the state of Michigan, that is the point. He is a radical. So it's about how far can they go and get away with and still get across the finish line. We've got one poll out today that shows Rogers up one, another poll out today from CNN that shows Abdul up three. It's within the margin of error. Either way, it's a jump ball election in Michigan this cycle.
1: Well, thank you, Jesse. I appreciate your perspective. I think you bring a really great explainer of what's happening in Michigan right now. Socialism always comes with big government, guys, and big government likes to own you. We're going to talk about big government watching you next, flock cameras, and what one woman had to deal with after a flock camera accused her of something she didn't do, right after this.
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0: With SRN News, I'm Bob Agnew. In Washington, Republicans aiming to try and reclaim a Senate seat in New Hampshire, and the man that will be doing it in the midterms is former Senator John Sununu. He was ousted from that seat when the Democrat, who is now retiring, Gene Shaheen, beat him back in 2008. He'll face off now with the Democrat in that state in the midterm elections. Democrats need to hold it if they want any chance of flipping control of the Senate in November. Flight data suggests a jet tried to abort an unsteady landing in Miami before the fatal crash this past Sunday, in which five people were killed on the ground. The NTSB says today it is interviewing the pilot and co-pilot to try and figure out what went wrong. Apple today unveiling its latest generation of iPhones at an event headlined by CEO John Ternus. He took over for Tim Cook on September 1st. More of these stories at SRNnews.com.
1: 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From the B&M Tree Service Weather Center, your forecast for tonight, mostly clear skies expected with low around 57. Thursday, patchy fog before 9 a.m., otherwise sunny with a high near 80. Currently in the Twin Cities, it's 79 under sunny skies.
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3: The midterms are almost here, and Republicans could be in deep trouble. Polls show Democrats leading in key races. Tonight, Rob Finnerty on Newsmax reveals the growing threat from the DSA and the radical left. With less than 60 days to go, Finnerty says it's time for the GOP to hit the panic button. The House may go, and control of the Senate is up for grabs. Gas prices, mortgage rates, health care, and out-of-control national debt. Americans are angry, and the progressive left wants total control of Congress. Tallarico, El Sayed, AOC, Bernie Sanders. Finnerty reveals President Trump's secret plan to fight back and what you can do to help him. Don't miss Finnerty tonight at 8 p.m. Eastern on Newsmax. 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
4: Foundations of Freedom. 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
5: Ronald Reagan understood that preserving liberty required more than defending it. It had to be taught. In his 1989 farewell address, Reagan warned America about the danger of losing its national memory. If we forget what we did, we won't know who we are. Reagan understood that a free nation cannot preserve principles its people no longer understand. Every generation must learn why America's freedoms matter, understand the sacrifices that secured them, and accept the responsibilities that come with self-government. Liberty cannot be simply inherited. It must be intentionally passed from one generation to the next. Because when we fail to teach the meaning of freedom, we eventually lose the will to preserve it. So, are we preparing the next generation merely to inherit liberty, or teaching them why it is worth preserving?
6: Your urologist to learn more.

This is the Hugh Hewitt Show. I'm Tudor Dixon filling in for Hugh Hewitt. I know you all have had worries about flock cameras. I mean, we all have, right? Why are they there? What are they recording? I mean, I drove past one today that was a brand new one. I'd never seen it before. And I just keep thinking to myself, no matter where I am, these flock cameras are going up everywhere. And they're coordinating with police, but they're a private company that owns them. But some communities have risen up and said, we will not accept these. Like, you cannot accept a contract for these, because even though they're not owned by the government has to say, yes, you can put it on our light post, or you can put it in this area of the street between the easement, between the street and the business. You're allowed to do it. We've actually had companies in Michigan. We were talking about marijuana earlier today and the effect of marijuana on young people. They were putting flock cameras up in front of the marijuana dispensaries in the state of Michigan. And one guy got creative and he was putting a board right in front of that flock camera so people couldn't see it. But I think people are all saying, what are they looking for? Is this like the Minority Report? Are they going to start looking at pre-crime? Well, for one Florida woman, it was like a total disaster. It almost meant life in prison for her. And that would have been false imprisonment, because on October 4th of 2025, there was a crash on a Florida highway that killed three people. Witnesses to this crash said it was a Dodge Durango that crashed into this other vehicle. They called in, they announced, hey, saw this. They had a partial plate on this Dodge Durango. So the police went through the flock cameras. They went through the flock cameras and they found that this flock camera had found a Dodge Durango that was about 3 miles from the crash site, and it had those same letters in the license plate. Remember, it was just a partial plate. So they went to Lindsay Isaacs and they said, hey, we know you were in this accident. You killed three people. You have to go to jail. And she was like, are you crazy? Look at my car. There's no damage to my car. This woman's like, she's in her early 20s. She's a young woman. Going to prison is the rest of her life, going to prison. She's like, I don't have any damage to my vehicle. They didn't care. They said it didn't matter. They accused her of being the person that did this. Even though, here's the crazy part. Lindsay had a black Dodge Durango. The Dodge Durango that hit this vehicle was like a burgundy Dodge Durango. They actually had the paint on the vehicle. It didn't matter, because they went through the flock cameras and they decided that it was her that had done it, because she had a Dodge Durango with this similar license plate. Didn't matter that the paint was different. Like, you have hard physical evidence of the paint on this vehicle, but the police decided because of the flock camera. So her attorney had to argue in court. If you look at the time of the flock camera, there is no way she could have gone 3 miles in the time since the accident happened. The accident happened, and 2 minutes later, this was sighted on the flock camera. They had to actually go out there and say, it is impossible for this to have happened. Didn't matter. She spent 13 days in jail. 13 days where she thought, this is the end of her life. They can't. So she went back and she said, look, I'm going to sue. I have had this terrible experience. I have trauma from this. The flock company came out and their statement was, flock cameras provide investigative leads. They do not identify perpetrators, determine guilt, or make arrest decisions. In fact, the complainant itself calls the flock evidence exculpatory, not inculpatory, meaning the evidence pointed away from Ms. Isaacs rather than implicating her. They're trying to say that they actually saved her from this. It's mind-boggling. Without flock cameras, this wouldn't have even occurred. The flock camera is what the police used to track her down. She spent 13 days in jail for a crime she didn't commit. She's very lucky that she had a good attorney that went through all of the details to make sure she was found not guilty of this. But this is the question. What are these flock cameras doing? What are all these data centers doing? Are they connected to the flock cameras? I mean, they're collecting a massive amount of data. Every license plate that goes past, they're collecting a massive amount of data. And that has to be stored somewhere, right?
So as we're wondering what these data centers are doing, I would just like some transparency. Why is it so hard to get somebody from the government to come out and say, this is what the data center does, or the data center company could do it. This is what the data center does. This is what the Flock cameras do. We want to know if we're being watched. This is the danger of a government that's always watching. We want them keeping us safe. We don't want them going after innocent citizens. So speaking of keeping us safe, we have Jim Talent with us. He is the former U.S. Senator for Missouri and senior fellow at the Reagan Institute Center for Peace Through Strength, coming up next. You're not going to want to miss it.

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0: This is the Hugh Hewitt Show. I'm Tudor Dixon in for Hugh Hewitt today. We are on the ground following what's happening in Dallas, but right now we want to discuss what's happening with Iran and what's happening with peace through strength. It seems like we're kind of economically choking them out, and it seems to be working. But I want to bring in Jim Talent to talk about this today. He's a former U.S. senator, and he has some good information on what we need to be doing, even to build up our Navy ships. Thank you so much, Jim, for joining me today.
1: Oh, thank you, Tudor. You've raised a couple of really good topics. I'm happy to address them.
0: Well, the Navy ships are very interesting to me. I'm a former steel girl, and I know that when I was in the steel industry at that time, we were talking about the specs being hard to meet. Some of our Navy steel had to come from Europe. We couldn't make it all here. So I do think that that's a big concern that people aren't aware of. We need more ships. We're falling behind China. What is the answer to that?
1: Well, the answer is what the administration's doing. I mean, this is head and shoulders the most aggressive administration in terms of rebuilding the American maritime industry and reestablishing American maritime dominance, which is really important, Tudor. I mean, we are an ocean-going nation, a sea-going nation, and yet the Navy right now is smaller than it has ever been since before World War I. Now, in order to rebuild it, there's a number of things we need to do. We need to put money into it, order a lot of ships, and not just the biggest surface ships or the capital ships, but smaller ones, including commercial vessels that smaller shipyards can build. We need to help finance building more shipyards and expanding those that exist. We need to address the problem with the shortage of skilled labor because shipbuilding requires tens of thousands of skilled people. And the administration has a comprehensive plan to do that, to do all of those things. I wrote about it a couple of weeks ago in National Review. I'm just thrilled that they're taking this on. It's an enormous task. It's a whole of America task, really, but it's one I think we can do. And it's a personal priority of the president. So more power to him. And, I'll help him in any way I can.
0: I agree. I think it's so critical that we continue with this and that we don't allow the Democrats to get in the way, because obviously we see candidates like in my home state of Michigan, Abdul al-Sayed, who says we don't want to spend any money on the military. But the training issue that you brought up is so critical, because I think any type of metalworking, we've fallen behind in the United States with training. Even some of our universities they don't even have the metallurgical degree that they used to have. So I do think it is critical that we invest in that. I love that this administration has done that. It was one of the things that I was so excited about when I heard that they were going to make sure we brought that kind of trade, a skilled trade, back, but also that we are, of course, keeping ourselves safe, keeping the country safe. We did just have an unmanned submarine that was taken by Iran, or at least they're saying that they have it and they want to give it to China. Yeah. They want to give it to Russia. Give us an update on what you think is happening in Iran.
1: Well, I don't think that's been confirmed by CENTCOM, but it's supposedly their big victory. So let me put this in context for you, Tudor. What we're seeing over the course of the last 6 or 7 months is a systematic application of American national power in order to destroy the capabilities of an enemy at very little risk to our people and relatively little sacrifice, for us. So first we, in a 5.5 week bombing campaign, destroyed their military capability and their military industrial base. And ever since then, we have been attacking what military experts would call their center of gravity, Tudor, which is the center of gravity is the primary source by which you operate your essential kinds of functions. And their center of gravity is their ability to fund and sustain their repressive mechanism. So we're blockading them, which is cutting off 70-80% of their oil revenue at minimum. And now we've got Operation Economic Outcast, which is stopping their financial intermediaries, so they can't get the money they've looted from their economy. They can't do transactions. And it's absolutely squeezing them to death. You know, at the beginning of this and for months after this whole effort started, I emphasized the fact that the announced mission was to destroy their capabilities. Whether the regime ended or not was not the object of the mission. I think it's now pretty clear, though, that this economic squeeze is imperiling the regime. And Duane and I talked about it last night on the Duane's World podcast. And I now think the regime is going to collapse. I think it's inevitable. It's just a matter of time, because their strongest supporters, the people who actually believe the propaganda, which is a small percentage of the people in Iran, they're beginning to get disillusioned as they see how empty the regime's threats are. And of course, the people hate them. They can't fund the besiege and the other security forces, and they're getting increasingly desperate. And you can tell by their body language, and you can tell by Scott Bessent's body language, that we've got them by the you-know-whats, and we're going to continue squeezing.
0: All right, so I have about a minute left on the same subject. I think we're seeing massive success. It doesn't feel like on the ground here in the United States that people understand this is like when we saw the Soviet Union fall, that there is a method to the madness here. How do you explain that to the American people, that this is working?
1: Well, I think with regard to the issue I just mentioned, you just tell them what's going on. Now, you're going to have to go around the press, which is even now, though, is starting to have to admit that this is working. You know, if I can address that a little more generally, because you've said some really good things about what our candidates ought to be saying and what their supporters ought to be saying. Yes, we ought to say that the Democrats are running all these radicals. They're not progressives. They're radical socialists. El Sayed is the poster child for that. Oh, and by the way, when he says, I'm not a socialist, number one, he is. But what that proves is he's not a very good politician, because you don't sit there and deny the charge. You say what you are.
0: Yeah.
1: Okay.
0: Right.
1: So Mike Rogers is going to win that race. We also need to remind people of what life was like under Biden. He's the one who started the inflation. You know, Tudor, inflation under the president has been lower than any year. The Biden administration never had a single year with inflation as low as it is today. And so talk about the good things we're doing and compare it with the radical nature of the Democratic candidate.
0: Thank you. You heard it here. Thank you, Jim. Stay here. We've got more after this. Stay positive. Tell everybody what we're doing. That's what the message is.

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0: This is the Hugh Hewitt Show. I'm Tudor Dixon filling in for Hugh Hewitt. This is a crazy story. So obviously, California keeps having natural disasters. This one seems to have just happened to one celebrity, like right in his driveway, to be exact. Nicolas Cage had a 30-foot sinkhole open in his driveway, which I think is totally crazy. And in the break, Sarah was like, I hear there's going to be a National Treasure 3. I'm like, I don't think this is what's happening here. I think this is just California for you. And I'm wondering if this is going to be another celebrity who is on the side of Republicans, or maybe silently on the side of Republicans, because you know it is going to be a pain for him to be able to rebuild. You know that there's going to be regulations. It's just going to be like the Palisades where they couldn't get anything done. I mean, hopefully Gavin Newsom comes out and says, you know what? You're a friend of California. We'll help you. But we know how those things go. But speaking of Hollywood, I want to talk to you guys about a new movie from Focus Features, and the acclaimed director of Captain Phillips and Jason Bourne comes The Uprising, starring Andrew Garfield. It's the witnessing the true story behind the legend of Robin Hood. With everything taken from him and nothing to lose, one man stands against injustice. Will inspire a movement that will change everything. In a land of kings, a man of the people will defy the most powerful empire on earth and ignite a revolution with an all-star cast, breathtaking visuals, and visceral action. The Uprising is a must-see cinematic epic that demands to be seen on the biggest screen possible. The Uprising, rated R, under 17, not admitted without a parent. Witness the rise of Robin Hood only in theaters. It starts tomorrow, you guys. Discover it at Dolby Cinema. Like I said, you want to see it on the biggest screen possible. We hope that someday there will also be a National Treasure 3, but we don't know if Nicolas Cage is ever going to get out of his driveway. I mean, imagine if you were in your house when that happened. You're not going to come out. Yeah, certainly, you're never getting your car out of there. You've got to actually get the driveway fixed before you can move the car out of the garage. And then, do you want to walk over that? I guess he could always go out to the beach and walk down the beach and have a lovely walk down the beach to someplace where there's actually solid ground. But in California, you never know. And in California, you never know if you're going to rebuild. That's why I'm watching that election just as closely as I'm watching the others, because I'm really hoping that we're going to have a Steve Hilton for governor there. And we're going to see California restored to the beautiful place that it was when I was growing up. And everybody wanted to live in California. But we don't know. We just don't know what will happen in that election. We have this last hour of the show coming up. I'm so excited. It's going to be jam-packed. Stick around, because we have Democrat Julian Epstein, and we want to get his take on what exactly is happening to his party. Is he still a Democrat? Are there Democrats out there anymore? Are they just all socialists? We don't know. We're trying to figure it out. We'll be right back with the answer.
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3: With SRN News, I'm Keith Peters in Washington. Oil spiked above $100 a barrel today as the U.S. and Iran continue to attack each other around the Strait of Hormuz. Speaking with reporters at Joint Base Andrews, President Trump says it'll take some time to see a drop in oil prices, which has spiked because of the Iran war.
4: Shortly, but right after the election, because they'd like to have it that way, but right after the election, oil prices are going to be tumbling downward. They're going to be tumbling down, and we'll get them down. I think for gasoline, we'll get them below $2 a gallon.
5: But not until after the midterm.
4: I think it's going to take a little bit longer than the midterm.
3: Trump, traveling to Dallas for the midterm Republican convention, added that he believes Iran will finally relent after the pivotal elections are held in the U.S. On Wall Street, the Dow down by 405 points. This is SRN News.
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18: This is hour three of the Hugh Hewitt Show. I'm Tudor Dixon in for Hugh Hewitt today. It's going to be a great hour. We have a real live Democrat here, not a socialist, an actual Democrat, to tell us what the heck is going on under that big tent that they love so much. Julian Epstein will join us. We have Mary Catherine Hamm will tell us where the Republicans are headed in this midterm and what she thinks about 9/11. Lindsey Clancy jurors are talking. And it's also pretty stomach turning. We're going to get into that. And of course, we're going to answer a question I know you guys have all wondered about. Were the dinosaurs doting parents? But first, our guest, Julian Epstein. He is the former chief counsel to the House Judiciary Committee and staff director of the House Oversight Committee. Julian, thank you so much for joining me today.
19: Tudor, it's great to be with you again.
18: So I had you on my podcast years ago, and you were warning about this whole big tent, and that's what we keep hearing. And I have to say to you, I have really thought a lot lately about the fact that it used to be very clearly Republicans versus Democrats, and yet all Americans, all focused on American values, focused on the Constitution, and there was a real security in the fact that even if your candidate lost, the other candidate wasn't going to be completely anti-American and try to get rid of the Constitution, but that's not how it feels today. What is happening with Democrats?
19: Well, that's a great point, Tudor. You know, I remember when I was going through the impeachment of Clinton in 1998, and my counterpart, who was the chief counsel on the Republican side for Henry Hyde, you know, we were great friends. We would have lunch all the time. We would talk. We would disagree. But, you know, at the end of the day, we all wanted what was best for the country. And what has happened with the Democrats is, you know, they have accepted the lunatics into the tent for this campaign season, and soon they're going to start negotiating with them on policy. And this lunatic wing has a very masochistic ideology. I mean, it wants to take down everything that has made the West great. And so you ask the question, why are they playing footsie, more than playing footsie, why are they you know, getting into bed with this lunatic socialist, really Marxist wing. The DSA is run by Marxists, self-declared Marxists. Mm-hmm. And I think some of it has to do with social media and the culture of social media, which rewards rage culture. Jonathan Turley's written about that quite well. But I think it's also the failure of liberalism, postmodern liberalism. Postmodern liberalism, Tudor, I think, is basically built around the idea that there are permanent victims in this country. Either your gender or your racial ethnic identity makes you a permanent victim. There are permanent persecutors, whether it is the democratic free market or the man. And then there's rescuers who are the Democrats. They're rescuing people from, you know, this oppressive society, in their worldview. You know, it is a psychotic worldview. This is the most free country and upwardly mobile country that civilization that has ever been designed in the history of humanity. I mean, if you take, for example, if you take a family at the poverty line, family of four at the poverty line is $33,000. They're probably making they probably get $20,000 in welfare benefits, $55,000 a year. You take $55,000 a year and plop it down anywhere else in the rest of the world, 95% of the rest of the world, they're going to be wealthy. I mean, that is how good the West has done by even the poorest amongst us. It's not perfect. There are problems. You know, we talk about sort of the race question. In the last census, I think there were 15 to 20 ethnic groups, ethnic minorities that were making more than whites. So if we have a system of, you know, of racial supremacy or white supremacy or whatever you want to call it, it doesn't work very well. If 15 or 20 minority groups are making more on average, than whites. If you want to look at the jobs that were created in the last year, about 500,000 of them, I think the estimate is 95% of them went to women, according to the reports that I saw. So this notion, this false notion that we're living in an oppressive or unfair society is a con job that the Democrats and the left keep feeding, not because they want to help people, but because it helps them gain power. You know, if we have a free country, if we have a free market, then the left-wing intellectuals, left-wing activists have no role. They have no job. They have no status. It's only when they gaslight the public into believing that they are somehow being oppressed or they are victims that they can then gain power by having more centralized control in the government, and the people that are designing this become the overlords that administer a whole set of welfare policies or sort of race essentialism policies. And that's the inevitable drift of postmodern liberalism, and it just keeps getting worse and worse. So I was talking to your producer before he came on the line. He says, you know, you've been warning about this for years. And I said, yeah, but this is sort of the inevitable drift of postmodern liberalism. It just keeps going to the left because the liberal welfare state and identity politics never delivers. So people have to dig in deeper.
18: Yeah, but what you're talking about is America that is then separated by oligarch and absolute poverty. I mean, this is what we're looking at if we actually enact these socialist policies. And something you said there about white supremacy. I mean, you've heard all of these candidates, and you brought up social media inflaming these words, which I think is true. It's interesting to me that it seems to be the most educated people that are the most susceptible to this. So the young 20s and 30s that went to some of the greatest universities we have in the country hear these candidates out there that are saying capitalism is a system based on white supremacy. And I will say, I will give some of the mainstream media a little credit because some of them have called them out and said, what exactly do you mean by that? But you and I both know it doesn't matter what they mean by that. They've already won people over just by saying that. Isn't that right?
19: Yeah. I mean, it's George Orwell's line that some ideas are so stupid that only intellectuals could believe them. but it's not just that it's a stupid idea. It's a manipulative idea. I mean, Arthur Brooks, who is the expert on happiness at Harvard University, has done a lot of work on this. When you tell people they're victims, that becomes the easiest way you can manipulate people. Tell someone they're a victim and you can manipulate them to believing any sort of political program you want them to believe in. And that's what the Democratic Party today is about. It wasn't when I was active in Democratic politics. When I was active, you know, in the 90s and early 2000s, it was much more about building for the future, trying to work in a bipartisan way. Sure, we have disagreements, but let's work through them and build for the future. Now it is all about this country is a bad place and it is an oppressive place, and we are going to be the rescuers that will liberate you from this oppression. The problem is that none of the facts back it up, and none of the policies they design ever do much to solve the problem. I mean, the welfare state has spent, what, $20 trillion? And we haven't seen a radical improvement in the poverty rate. Although, as I say, even the poorest amongst us are doing very well by global standards. So it is a symptom of the fact that the left has run out of ideas as to how to build for the future. And you see this manifesting itself everywhere. I mean, you know, the AI, I mean, people may not like data centers. I get that. But we are in a global arms race with the Chinese right now. And if the Chinese win the AI race, our standard of living and a lot of what we take for granted is going to decline precipitously. And, you know, I think it's up to our political leaders, Republicans and Democrats, to explain, you know, what the stakes are in some of these big fights that we have, not just with AI, but certainly with Iran. You know, if Iran gets preemptive power in the Mideast, they begin to take over the Mideast. The global economy changes. Our standard of living goes down precipitously. Our influence around the globe goes down precipitously. And it's all for the worse. We are a force for the good in the world. We are a force for liberty. We're a force for democratic free markets. And if Iran gains a stronger foothold in the Middle East through its preemptive power, you know, it's not just bad for us. It's bad for everyone in the region who would then begin to fall prey to the axis of authoritarian powers, Russia, China, Iran, North Korea, so forth. So there are big stakes that we're facing. And this, the anti-American sort of tinge that is growing increasingly on the left and inside the Democratic Party is exactly contrary to what we ought to be working on a bipartisan basis. And again,
18: we agree.
19: I think it all
18: we agree. Hey, Julian Epstein, thank you. I mean, it's been great hearing what you have to say. We absolutely agree. It's wonderful to hear a Democrat that is talking the way Democrats used to talk. We need more of that. Stick around. We'll be back.
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29: The midterms are almost here, and Republicans could be in deep trouble. Polls show Democrats leading in key races. Tonight, Rob Finnerty on Newsmax reveals the growing threat from the DSA and the radical left. With less than 60 days to go, Finnerty says it's time for the GOP to hit the panic button. The House may go, and control of the Senate is up for grabs. gas prices, mortgage rates, healthcare, and out-of-control national debt, Americans are angry, and the progressive left wants total control of Congress. Tallarico, El Sayed, AOC, Bernie Sanders. Finnerty reveals President Trump's secret plan to fight back and what you can do to help him. Don't miss Finnerty tonight at 8 p.m. Eastern on Newsmax. 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
2: This is the Hugh Hewitt Show. I'm Tudor Dixon in for Hugh Hewitt today. This week, we are thinking about 9/11. It's the 25th anniversary of September 11th and the tragedy that happened that day. And I think for all of us who were around during that time, we're just thinking of those memories of that day and what happened in the days after. And I know this week I've been talking to my own kids about it, and they didn't live through it. They're younger, and just going through what the day was like for me, what it was like for those families, how we honor those families, and how we never forget that moment. And yet, for some people, feels like that has been forgotten. And we see what's happening in New York. We see what's happening with Mayor Mamdani. I wanted to bring Mary Catherine Hamm in to talk about this because I know that she's got an opinion on it. Mary Catherine, thank you so much for joining me today.
3: Sure thing.
2: So as we look at this day and we look at 9/11, it's coming up, this 25th anniversary. I feel for these families that are coming out. This is 25 years later. For them, it's still very fresh. I mean, grief is an interesting thing, especially when that time of year comes around. It's always very hard. And there are, it's sort of a split. There are some families that don't want the mayor to go. What is your thought on that?
3: Yeah, I think first and foremost, for me, I think you have a duty to be as sensitive as possible to the people who suffered the most that day. And those families are it, right? So you need to undertake anything you do in an official capacity with as much sensitivity to them as possible. And no matter what you think of his motivations, I would say handing the pen to the guy who has in the past defended in his lawyer capacity the brother of a 9/11 hijacker does not exemplify that kind of sensitivity, right? And it's not that, you know, whatever, the guy's in his cabinet, he doesn't have to be there that second doing that proclamation, does he? He could be elsewhere. And I think a lot of people rightly read that as disrespectful and possibly on purpose. And I think it's fair for families to be annoyed by that.
2: I think it should be something that we have to be able to talk about this. We're seeing this across the Democratic Party as we're going into these midterms. The conversation about 9/11 has been pretty consistent actually for months. I mean, we are obviously looking at this as a time to honor these families, to honor the people that went. I mean, so many people enlisted after this. This was a time of great tragedy, but also great coming together for our country. And now it's this weird thing where I see the Democrats splitting their whole party over this one issue, which used to be so unifying. And I have to say that Hassan Piker is one of those people that went out. He campaigned with Mamdani. He's campaigning in Michigan. You know, my home state is Michigan. As we're going into these midterms and we have this convention going on in Dallas, it really feels like this is a fight to get back to that place of unity for both parties. And yet socialism and these radical ideas are really creeping up.
3: Yeah, I mean, I think the question for Americans and for those who lost people on 9/11 is, do they have to tolerate people who equate, for instance, the intentional slaughter of thousands of American civilians with civilian aircraft by terrorists to conventional warfare that was waged to make sure that never happened again, right? All these guys who are in public office, some of them, or seeking public office and have power and hang around with Hassan Piker, who thinks America had it coming, that's the argument they make, that these two things are equivalent, and that the warfare to prevent such terror attacks in the future, which we did a pretty good job of, is illegitimate and evil. And I don't accept that as an American. Families whose family members died on 9/11 certainly don't have to accept that. They don't have to be called Islamophobic if they have issues with this particular point of view, which is really prevalent in the Democratic Party. And it ticks me off that people think that we should all just accept that. We don't. I don't think it's legitimate. I don't accept hurt people for 9/11. Sorry.
2: Yeah, that is something that Abdul Al-Sayed in Michigan said. It's interesting because he came out and he was like, look, terrorism is bad, but, and that is actually a quote, terrorism is bad, but, and then that but went on to say, essentially, hurt people, but he came back to that and he was saying, you have to understand that the things that Americans do are causing this terrorism worldwide.

0: And yet he's trying to run on a platform where he's saying, well, I want to bring health care to kids in Michigan. And by attacking all of these outside protections against terrorism, that's how I'm going to bring health care to kids. And it, for some reason, it's working, which blows my mind. I mean, it's kind of like the Lindsay Clancy effect. It's like, if you make a big deal out of it and you have sort of a show, which I think her attorney did, then people will come around you. And people have really come around Abdul with this message, but his complete focus is on crushing Israel.
1: I know. I think there's a bit of a normalcy bias for everyone, too, 25 years on, and having actually done a pretty good job as a country protecting ourselves from huge attacks from outside the U.S. or from there are lone wolves here and there. But we've done a pretty good job. I do think there is a tendency for people to go, maybe that chapter's over. The part that surprises me is that people, and I think they might reject it in the end, the idea that anyone is okay with the version that says, hurt people, and justifies the kind of terroristic attacks that we have endured and that the Jewish people endure regularly. That's in fact what he said that about on that attack in Michigan against a Jewish synagogue that housed a preschool. Luckily, it did not happen. It was Hezbollah inspired. It was in his own state. And he has this whole florid discussion about the feelings of the guy who wanted to kill the Jewish children. I don't care about that guy's feelings right now. I care about the people he was trying to kill. And on 9/11 and 9/11's anniversary, that pain is foremost. And if you want to have a foreign policy conversation another time, you can do that.
0: Well, I'm looking at what we're talking about here in Dallas this week. And obviously, this is starting today, and we're expecting to hear people really rally the base and get people out. But this does loom in the background that there is we're not fighting the Democrat Party anymore. We're fighting a socialist party. The socialists just had their big convention in Chicago, which if you are out there thinking socialism is not really that big of a threat, it was a convention well attended. Abdul's sister was actually one of the speakers there. It is a serious and growing group in the United States. And I look at this and I say, we are out there. Too many Republicans are out there today still thinking that they are going up against Democrats in this midterm. And they are not. They are going up against socialists. And in some ways, I heard someone say it's common sense versus communism. And I think that could be right.
1: Yeah, look, I think it's a very clear and to some extent fortunate face-off for Republicans who might, you know, have other challenges in a midterm election, obviously, for a party that's in power. But it's going to end up being a referendum either on Trump and the economy, which people have their discontentment with, on the other side, the weirdo DSA guy on the other side of the ballot. And the weirder that guy gets, the better off the Republican is running on the other side. And I do think even those people in the center or common sense voters who don't maybe get moved by the idea of socialism being scary, you can look at those clips from the socialism gathering and go, look, these people want to live in 2020 and 2021 for the rest of our lives. If you give them a tiny bit of power, they will take you back there. I know you don't want to live there in 2020 for the rest of America's history, but they will insist upon it as they speak with their masks on. And if you look at old videos of Tallarico or El Sayed or any of these old tweets, they have obliged us by being on video and in type saying these things. So tell people.
0: Yep. Yes, Mary Catherine Hamm, you are right as always. It was great having you on today. Everyone, stick around. We've got a great show coming up for you.
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3: With SRN News, I'm Keith Peters in Washington. President Trump says oil prices that spiked because of the Iran war likely won't come down until after the U.S. midterm elections. Oil prices jumped more than 3% today, pushing international Brent crude past the $100 threshold for the first time since July as salvos between the U.S. and Iran escalated. A panel of federal judges is considering Louisiana's assertion that mifepristone, a key drug in the most common abortion method in the U.S., should not be dispensed anywhere but a medical facility. The case argued Wednesday before the 5th U.S. Circuit Court of Appeals is one of three making its way through the courts. On Wall Street, the Dow down by 405 points, the Nasdaq dropped 168. More details at srnnews.com.
4: 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It's sunny and 79, a little breezy out there. Tonight, mostly clear skies expected, low around 57, the winds will die down a little bit. Tomorrow, patchy fog before 9, otherwise sunny and 80 degrees.
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0: This is the Hugh Hewitt Show. I'm Tudor Dixon filling in for Hugh Hewitt, and we are here talking about how to rev up Republicans. We know the president is speaking in Dallas tonight. It's going to be a great night. I'm going to do a little prediction here. I think that he is going to talk about all of his great wins, some of the things that you may not actually be hearing about on a daily basis, like the fact that we have drug overdose deaths down by 25%. That is an extraordinarily large number. Unfortunately, it's a large number because we had so many deaths before, and the Biden administration had let so many people across the border, and they were dangerous, unvetted people, and they were also bringing drugs across the border. We've got that down, but we have border crossings down to almost zero. So we have that down. He's also going to talk about some of his major wins, like no tax on tips and no tax on overtime. And I really think it's important for Republicans to focus on the fact that Democrats voted against that. And there are actually some states who aren't even implementing it. It's a disaster for them, but it has been such a huge improvement in the lives of people who are working overtime, in the lives of people who work jobs that get tips. A lot of those people talked about how they got $5,000 back at tax time. What are Democrats focused on? Well, Democrats are focused on those illegals still. It seems shocking because it was such a big issue in 2016. It was such a big issue in 2020. It was such a big issue in 2024. And overwhelmingly, we constantly hear that the American people are on the side of not having illegals in this country. And yet you have governors like Kathy Hochul who just ban law enforcement from working with ICE. Said, we're just not going to have them work with ICE at all. Even though, think about this, you've actually heard Tom Homan come out and say, in states where we can work with ICE, we can go in, have a very clean operation, go get the person and get out of there because oftentimes law enforcement has already taken that person into custody. And then they just come in and say, okay, we want to pick them up. He said, we have a lot of people that we're picking up that just happen to be with the person that's illegal, and they're also illegal. So we're getting a lot more people out of the country because we have to work around law enforcement. I mean, if you're illegal, you're in trouble. But Tom Homan's making the point they're looking for the worst of the worst. And Kathy Hochul standing in their way is not really stopping them. It's just getting a lot of other people put in the situation where they're also getting thrown out of the country. But it's still a major issue. We have clip 7, David Crowley from Wisconsin running for governor there. Listen to what he had to say when asked this question.
1: Federal immigration agents have often targeted labor and community leaders. Would you direct state government agencies to not work with federal immigration authorities?
0: Absolutely. He lifts up his little card with the thumbs up on it. Absolutely. He is absolutely going to direct them not to work with law enforcement. This is what the few, and this is in Wisconsin, you guys. This is in Wisconsin. And you may remember just a few days ago, the Secretary of Homeland Security, Mark Wayne Mullen, said, we've shut down all of these different places that were giving out CDLs to illegals. They were asked the question of driver's licenses for illegals too. In clip 8, this is also in Wisconsin. And these are the answers that they got in Wisconsin on these things.
2: Do you support driver's licenses for undocumented immigrants? Everybody? Do you support in-state tuition for undocumented students? Should local law enforcement be prohibited from asking about immigration status during routine policing?
0: They're just overwhelmingly yes. Yes to licenses. Yes to school, yes to colleges, yes to all of it for illegals. These are not American citizens. You have a panel of people up there who are saying, absolutely, I'm for the person that is not an American. I'm for taking taxpayer dollars to help the person who is not an American. Gavin Newsom, this guy is the schmarmiest guy out there. He brags about healthcare for illegals. Listen to this, clip 9.
3: What they will say on Fox News is, why is Gavin Newsom out here in South Carolina? His state is in shambles, and he's not serving the people of South Carolina.
4: Well, I mean,
3: serving the people of California, excuse me.
4: Yeah, I think they deserve more than a $7.25 minimum wage here. I think they deserve more than a governor who refuses to expand Medicaid. We not only expanded Medicaid, but we only stay in America, providing universal health care regardless of pre-existing condition, ability to pay, and your immigration status. I know how offensive that is to people, and I get how controversial that is. We delivered that.
0: He doesn't even care. He's mocking you. I know how controversial. Even his body language with his hand moving out and his shoulders raising. I know. Well, I did it anyway. Good grief. It's not going to shock you that we've got a problem with the Lindsey Clancy jurors when these are the types of people they're watching. We're going to dive into that right after this. Stick around.
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0: Do you know what the Bible says about business, money, and investing? 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
1: The midterms are almost here, and Republicans could be in deep trouble. Polls show Democrats leading in key races. Tonight, Rob Finnerty on Newsmax reveals the growing threat from the DSA and the radical left. With less than 60 days to go, Finnerty says it's time for the GOP to hit the panic button. The House may go, and control of the Senate is up for grabs. Gas prices, mortgage rates, health care, and out-of-control national debt. Americans are angry, and the progressive left wants total control of Congress. Tallarico, El Sayed, AOC, Bernie Sanders. Finnerty reveals President Trump's secret plan to fight back and what you can do to help him. Don't miss Finnerty tonight at 8 p.m. Eastern on Newsmax. 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

0: This is the Hugh Hewitt Show. I'm Tudor Dixon filling in for Hugh today. There is this crazy phenomenon happening across this country. Women are defending Lindsay Clancy's horrific murder of her three children. This is not where the whole country is, just so you know. I'm not sure how we ended up in a mistrial. If you look at this new poll from YouGov, and yes, yeah, that's shocking to me, but we're actually polling the country as to where they think they are in the Lindsay Clancy murder trial. Said, is Lindsay Clancy guilty of murder based on what you know? And 46% said yes, guilty. 21% said not guilty. And yet we end up with this situation where we have a mistrial and we have the jurors coming out and talking about it now. And they're saying crazy things. But then they broke that down by party, which I think is the most interesting. And Republicans, it was 48% saying guilty, and Democrats, 48 to 3. I mean, that is a shocking split. So I have Theo Wald here. He is a former assistant attorney general and former White House deputy assistant for domestic policy under President Trump to talk about this today. Theo, thank you so much for joining me. Are you surprised as an attorney yourself to see how this happened? Because it almost feels like her attorney was able to kind of weaponize social media and women's emotions against the prosecution here.
1: Yeah, Tudor, thanks for having me. I think that's a great place to start the conversation. I've said for, you know, the length of this trial that what you're seeing here is really this bizarre convergence of trial by social media, the growth of true crime podcasting, which has really infected a lot of people's minds, where they're always looking for the hidden gun, the third suspect, the empty chair, the invisible man. And then this last part where you have increasingly an inability from prosecutorial teams to really cast about for the right kind of juror. Normally, you would have assumed that middle-aged women who are either grandmothers or mothers themselves would have been sympathetic to the plight of these three children. And instead, I think what they ended up with was a jury of largely women, 9 women jurors, who had nothing but sympathy for Ms. Clancy and no sympathy at all for her former husband or her 3 murdered children. I think these things are all a sort of a really bizarre convergence. And it's not just happening in bizarre jurisdictions like Massachusetts, because let's remember, Massachusetts really is one of the least churched, least Christian places in the country now. So, you know, whether it's from abortion policy or to this case, we shouldn't be surprised that people really have, you know, little sympathy for the 3 murdered little children. But nonetheless, this is playing out all across the country, and we're seeing it in this way where juries are using something we call jury nullification, essentially weighing the evidence that's been presented to them and the clear sort of concise description of the law and saying, yeah, we don't really care. We're not going to do that because I heard something on social media, or as these jurors told us yesterday, you know, they used their own expertise as nurses to really inform folks of the toxicology reports in their insight. And so jurors know best, and they're going to reach an outcome based on, sadly, their tribal affiliation. And here the tribal affiliation was women looking out for a woman.
0: It's so interesting that you bring that up, because as I was, hindsight is 2020. So as I'm listening to this and it's like, oh, the jury was made up of a lot of teachers and nurses, I'm like, well, maybe that was a mistake. But then you make such a great point. If you're the prosecution, you're thinking, here's a bunch of women who teach children and nurses who take care of sick people. Those people are going to be sympathetic. But it was interesting, this weird obsession with this attorney, because I think that if this were Donald Trump, they would have absolutely hated. These are probably people who hate Donald Trump, but I want to play something for you. It's clip 6, and it's them talking about the attorney, which is quite stunning. Here it is.
2: Just his whole demeanor,
3: yeah,
2: was funny.
3: Mm-hmm.
2: And there was one time, whatever he said, I don't know, but I went, because he was entertaining, yeah, which was good because we needed some of that.
3: Yeah.
4: And arrogant,
3: really,
4: at the,
3: yeah,
4: same time.
3: Yes.
4: Like arrogant and entertaining. He would go back and forth between that.
3: Yeah.
5: But compassionate.
4: Yes.
5: With his arrogance. Yeah.
4: His compassion towards Lindsay was amazing. Mm-hmm.
0: These seem like women who would be all over toxic masculinity. And yet I feel like that was probably the definition of it. And they were salivating over him. How did this happen?
1: I mean, it's such a great way of putting it, Tudor. I honestly, this is one of those things that should frighten any American when you consider these are the same folks who are voting on laws and participating in our elections. You know, their view of the evidence, their view of what was presented by the prosecution really didn't matter much. It was, hey, he was entertaining. Look, this is a page right out of the O.J. Simpson trial playbook, right? Which is, don't necessarily cast about for the best attorneys. Get the ones that are going to keep the jury interested and entertained. F. Lee Baker, you know, Johnny Cochran, Robert Shapiro. They were attorneys, really lauded defense attorneys in their own right, but their real skill was keeping the jury suspicious of the prosecution and entertained, and you heard it here. So this great sort of bedrock principle of our Constitution, trial by jury, actually turns out to be something of a circus in 2026 America. And I think what the three women here also give you is they're not really telling you, well, we weighed this evidence this way, we thought really deliberately about this. It was, he was arrogant, he was entertaining, or what should be most damning was he seemed so compassionate toward his client. We don't want that from our defense bar. We don't want them to be compassionate. We want them to be reasonable and truthful, zealous in their defense of their client. But we're not looking for someone, you know, who's, as he described later, you know, Lindsay Clancy is an awesome woman of the highest caliber, and I was honored to represent her. She admitted to murdering her three children. Whether or not she deserves, you know, a full sort of representation in court, of course she does. But she admitted to being a murderer, and the idea that Reddington is somehow a hero for finding compassion for her is kind of gross.
0: I could not agree more. Theo Wold, thank you so much for joining me today. I really appreciate it. It was great having you here. I mean, Theo makes such great points. As we're watching this, has the courtroom become theater, and can you entertain the jury to a point of getting them to just do what you want? And can you use social media to do that? And in this case, I think there is the question of, should this jury have been sequestered the entire time so they couldn't be influenced by him becoming this social media influencer? You're an attorney? I mean, it's shocking. I think what else is shocking is what's coming up next. I know you've all been waiting to find out. Are dinosaurs great parents? We're going to have the answer right after this.
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0: This is Tudor Dixon. I am here filling in for Hugh Hewitt on the Hugh Hewitt Show today. Hugh will be back tomorrow. He's going to talk to you all about everything that happened in Dallas tonight, with the president's speech, go through it with a fine-tooth comb. But also tomorrow is a big day, and I want to remind you all that tomorrow we will be remembering Charlie Kirk. On September 10th, Salem Media will honor Charlie's life and legacy with a special one-year anniversary tribute. Hear Charlie tell his own story from starting Turning Point USA in his parents' garage to becoming one of the most influential conservative voices of his generation. It features Mike Gallagher, Larry O'Connor, Alex Marlowe, and Larry Elder, with rare archival audio, including Charlie's first interview with Dennis Prager at just 22 years old. Faith Over Freedom, The Charlie Kirk Story, tomorrow night at 8 p.m. Eastern on Salem News Channel. Tune in for that. It's going to be great, and we want to honor Charlie. Now, I know you guys have all been wondering, are dinosaurs great parents? Well, there was a group in Argentina that just found some of the largest dinosaur eggs they've ever found. They were 9-pound eggs. They're obviously now fossilized, but they found these eggs and they said, oh my gosh, these eggs are at really high altitudes. How could they possibly have stayed warm? Well, they found that the dinosaurs were covering the eggs, similar to what reptiles do. They laid the eggs, covered them to keep them warm, and then they bolted. Which I thought was interesting because years ago, I had a turtle do this in my yard under my playset. My sister has a turtle. I called her and I was like, look, I have this deadbeat mom turtle in my backyard, just laid eggs right under the swing set and then took off. And she's like, yeah, they just do that. She's like, but you have to save them because the girls could crush them. So for like 3 months, I had these eggs in my house. They actually looked just like what you're seeing on the screen. They were obviously smaller. We had to spray them with water to keep them moist and happy and wonderful. And then sure enough, we had a massive amount of little turtles come out of there and we sent them off on their merry way and they were happy. But I thought, I've raised these eggs this whole time just to raise another group of deadbeat turtle moms, I'm sure. And some other person is going to have to come and raise their eggs. So apparently the answer is dinosaurs are just like that, just like turtles. They lay their eggs and they leave. Hey, thank you so much for having me today. I would love it if you guys checked out my podcast. It's the Tudor Dixon Podcast. And remember, tomorrow, Hugh is back. He's going to go through everything that is happening right now in Dallas. Tonight, we get to hear the president speak. I gave you my 2 cents on what I think he's going to talk about. But it's going to be important for you to know because you guys have to get out the vote. So you are going to have to take what the president says tonight and talk to all your friends and make sure they go out and vote in this midterm. It is absolutely critical. I've had so much fun. I hope I can come back and do it again sometime. Again, Hugh is back tomorrow. Make sure you check it out. I'd love to have you check out the Tudor Dixon Podcast wherever you get your podcasts. It's TudorDixonPodcast.com. Thank you so much. Have a great day.

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3: With SRN News, I'm Keith Peters in Washington. President Trump is heading to Dallas for his Republican midterm convention, where he's expected to speak both tonight and tomorrow. Trump says too much is being made of many Republicans opting not to attend the convention.
4: The reason that some people are not coming is because we don't have room for 500 politicians. We have room for the ones that have a close race, if they're slightly behind or slightly ahead or tied. But we don't have rooms for people that are 35 points up and don't need to be there. We said stay back and campaign. Every politician that we've wanted to be there is there.
3: The event is part rally and part fundraiser, aiming to boost Republicans' candidates by highlighting Trump's first 2 years in office. Vice President J.D. Vance is also expected to speak. This is SRN News.
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6: 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From the JTR Roofing Weather Center, your forecast for tonight, mostly clear skies expected with a low around 57. Tomorrow, patchy fog early in the morning, otherwise sunny with a high near 80, currently 79 and sunny.
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8: I'm a travel nurse, and I was in Minnesota for a travel assignment, got in a car accident, had a previous neck surgery a year before, ended up in really, really bad pain, and was just not getting relief, having to take pain medicine. And I'm like, you know what? There's got to be some kind of help out there. And she just worked her magic, and I tell you, I haven't had to take pain medicine or muscle relaxers since, like, the second day she laid her hands on me. And to me, that's a blessing, because not everybody wants to take that stuff.
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12: Ronald Reagan understood that preserving liberty required more than defending it. It had to be taught. In his 1989 farewell address, Reagan warned America about the danger of losing its national memory. If we forget what we did, we won't know who we are. Reagan understood that a free nation cannot preserve principles its people no longer understand. Every generation must learn why America's freedoms matter, understand the sacrifices that secured them, and accept the responsibilities that come with self-government. Liberty cannot be simply inherited. It must be intentionally passed from one generation to the next. Because when we fail to teach the meaning of freedom, we eventually lose the will to preserve it. So, are we preparing the next generation merely to inherit liberty, or teaching them why it is worth preserving?
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20: Larry Elder here, the sage from South Central, the prince of Pico Union, the czar of common sense, the great Eldersky, Don Lorenzo. Welcome to the program. No victocrats allowed, because we've got a few to save. 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
20: 888-971-SAGE, 888-971-7243. I am Larry Elder. We are Salem News Channel. Get ready. Exciting 3-hour show. No holds barred, and I have a full set of teeth. The Republican midterm convention is being held as we speak in Dallas, a rare midterm convention. The father of one of the heroes of Flight 93, you remember that one that crashed Pennsylvania on 9/11? Well, he says the DSA is more aligned with terrorists than Americans. The UK claiming, I'm using their term, settler terrorists, are carrying out, again their term, ethnic cleansing of Palestinians, has now banned trade with Israeli settlements in the so-called West Bank. I'll explain why I say so-called in a minute. In response, Israel said it would close the British consulate in Jerusalem. It's getting ugly. The California Republican candidate for Governor Steve Hilton and the Democratic candidate Javier Becerra have agreed to a debate, finally, on September 30, to be moderated by CNN anchors Jake Tapper and Dana Bash. Not too biased. A top executive with TD Bank says the U.S. economy, quote, has been strong, end of quote, in the face of challenges. Why are shootings in Sweden down 80% from their peak in 2022? Hint, it has a little something to do with a new get-tough approach toward illegal aliens. Democratic House Leader Hakeem Jeffries says it's a lie that he supports health care for illegal aliens. Meanwhile, on the very same day, California Governor Gavin Newsom bragged that California provides health care for illegal aliens. Awkward. All of this and more, 888-971-SAGE, 888-971-7243. Next segment, I'm going to play an audio text I received from a friend who happens to be black and happens to work in the entertainment industry. I want to say a few things before I play that text for you, so stick with me. I was at the car wash, I think it was two Saturdays ago, And a man comes up to me, tells me how much he admires the show, that he is in the entertainment business, I ask him. And turns out he is on a very, very popular show. And he says, I am deep in the closet. Nobody knows I'm a conservative. Now, I live in the Hollywood area, so it's not uncommon for me to run into people who are in the industry and have a similar conversation. I've told you about some of them. A few years ago, a studio was filming at the house next door to mine and wanted to use my driveway area for catering. So we negotiated a deal, got a little bit of money for that. And I've never seen a film being made, but it was a film featuring Javier Bardem and Annette Bening. And I'm at the top of my steps watching them film. And up comes a man who turned out to be head of catering. Now, we were very far away, so nobody could hear us, but people could see that he came up. We were talking, having a pleasant conversation for several minutes. Around 6 months or so later, he calls my show and says, do you remember me? I'm the guy that came up to your step that we were talking about various things. I said, oh, yeah, I remember. He said, I have not worked since then. Obviously, nobody could hear what we were talking about, but the very fact that I knew you and approached you, I have not worked since then. 2016, before the election, Nina is a recovering actress, so she knows a lot of people in the field. And a woman from Michigan came to visit her and brought her daughter, who was very hot actress in Michigan, and wanted her to come out to California. She wanted to come out to California and get in the big time. And I'm in the other room listening to their conversation, and I heard the mother say, we have an appointment tomorrow with, she named the agency. There are only three or four major agencies in the city, big time agencies. And she said that she intended to vote for Donald Trump, and she believed that Donald Trump, despite what people are saying, will very likely win. So I went into the room. I said, excuse me, I overheard your conversation. Did I hear you say you're a Trump supporter? She said, yes. And I hear you say you have an appointment tomorrow. Oh, yeah, my daughter does. I'm going with her. We're going to this agency. And I said, do not mention that you intend to vote for Donald Trump. And she said, why? I said, you're not from here. You don't get it, but you will. This industry is violently left-wing, and they will not hire your daughter. They will not take her on as a client if she is perceived to be a conservative. Even if she's not out of the closet, they won't like dealing with somebody who's like that. She said, are you serious? I said, it's a heart attack. Next day she comes and she says, thank you so much for telling me. I said, what happened? She said, for the first 15 minutes of this meeting, these agents were sitting around a table trading stories about what an a-hole Donald Trump is. And I might have said the wrong thing at the wrong time had you not warned me. One Christmas, went out to buy a Christmas tree, and three or four actors came up to me. They were working part-time. It's tough making a living as an actor full-time in this city. And they looked both ways each time and told me they were big fans, and then whispered how much they enjoyed my show. So one of them took me to a tree that I liked and told me it was going to cost $40. And I said, I'll take it. And I said, what do I do now? I said, go up to my boss. By the way, he said, my boss hates your guts. And when I told him you were down there, he said, so what? I hate that SOB. I said, whatever. So I went up there. And the boss charged me $80. And I paid it. I couldn't remember the price that the actor told me it was. I didn't think it was 80, but I wasn't going to fight with the guy. So I go back down, and the actor's putting the tree on top of my car. I said, by the way, your boss charged me $80. Is that what you said the price was? He said, no, it's 40. He said, he charged you 80? I said, he sure did. So he charged up. I couldn't hear what they were saying, but they engaged in loud, animated conversation. And the actor came back and gave me $40. He said he ripped you off just because he hates your guts. Not fair. This is how it rolls in this place. I mean, talk about intolerant. Now, my friend, whose audio text message I'm going to play for you, is, I've never said this to him, but he is, in my opinion, a recovering victocrat. He's not mega, but he used to be, as David Mamet once referred to himself, a brain-dead liberal. And I'm on a text tree with another man who happens also to be black, who's in the same industry, but he has retained his left-wing inclinations, although he has moved in a much more sensible direction. Now, I'm not going to say I'm the reason that both of them have moved in a much more sensible direction, but they have both told me that I have had an influence on how they think. Stephen Miller, as you know, used to be on this show from the time he was 14 or 15 years old, and he was a student at Santa Monica High. I thought he was so smart, so articulate, that I had him over the years on this show 69 times. The reason I know the number is because Stephen Miller, if you know him, counted the number. And one time, Stephen was in the studio. Normally, we just talk on the phone. I met his parents, and his father referred to me as one of Stephen's mentors, very proud of that. I said, "Stephen, what is it about my show that you like so much?" He said, "Well, not only are you knowledgeable, not only are you articulate," I'm just telling you what he said, "you have the ability to change people's minds." He said, "And that's powerful." I gave a speech once, and there was a black man standing in the back of the room. Most of the people at the gathering were white. Big guy, buff. And every time I make a point, he'd shake his head. Make another point, he'd shake his head. Make another point, he'd shake his head. And when the speech was over, he walked up toward me. I said to myself, "This guy's going to kill me." He happened to be black. He said, "I had no idea that the percentage of black kids entering the world without a father in the home is now 70%, up from 25% in 1965. I had no idea of the dropout rate you're talking about. I had no idea there were so many public schools where 0% of the kids were math and English proficient." And he went on and ticked off a number of other points I was making about that particular topic during the speech. And he said, "I thought I was knowledgeable. I see now I've been watching too much CNN and too much MSNBC. I'm now going to broaden my scope of information." I will play you the audio text coming up. Now, my fellow Americans, fellow Eldorados, turning 65 should feel like a reward. 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

0: experience from people that respond to you either on the air or on social media. You know, there are a lot of white racists out there. And I laugh. And from time to time, I would get something that appears to come from some white person that's derogatory, if not racist. But compared to the number of times I am called an Uncle Tom or a sellout or a bootlicker or what have you, it isn't even close. And it's interesting because I criticize far more white people than I do blacks, because there's more of them, more left-wing white people than there are left-wing black people. About a year or so after I'd been on the air, and for many years I was just local here in Los Angeles, I'm walking down the street towards a restaurant I like, and there are two black men sitting on a fence smoking cigarettes. And one of them said, "Larry Elder, I hate you, and I love you. Come over here." And I said to myself, well, the guy was going to shoot me. He'd have done it by now. I can't outrun a bullet. Might as well go over. So I went over. And he said, "I've been listening to you now about 4 or 5 months. At first, I hated your guts. But the more I started listening to you, the more I believe that you were making just common sense. You were just saying, stop whining, get off your butt, and do the best you can. So I figured out what you are. You like castor oil. It don't taste good going down, but it's good for you. Keep it up." So this is the exchange, or just a audio text that my friend left me this morning. The reason he did so is because I put up a cartoon on X, and hopefully we can show it. And the banner at the top says, "If Trump were a king," and I have Trump wearing a crown and a cape, and he's having a press conference, and there is a reporter. I put a tag around his neck that said NBC, and he's duct taped the way that man on that plane was duct taped, who was yelling out slurs. So it just simply says, "If Trump were a king," meaning this guy would be taped up and would not be able to ask questions. So I sent it to a few people, including my friend and the other friend on this tweet tree. And I got this response, number 57.
1: "Brothers, this one calls for a famed and fabled Gilliard voice audio text response. This is what always kills me with this no kings crap you hear them talking about, right? Exactly what's illustrated in this cartoon you sent, Larry. This guy talks to the press more than any president I've ever seen in my lifetime, including Reagan. This guy is always talking to the press. So if there's silence, if he's a king, if he's a dictator, why are they free to continue to barrage this guy with all kinds of stuff in the major media? Why? This guy takes questions all the time. Why can't they see that? I mean, I don't understand that part. And then, yes, he's a strong man, President. Yes, he asserts himself. He does all those things. But also, people criticize him all the time for the things that he does and give him almost no credit for anything, until I saw Gavin Newsom give him credit for the Trump accounts. Whoa, that was wild. It's just a whole, this is, you know, it's not, you know, is this the thing that makes me go, what's going on with them? What is the agenda here when they say things like he's a king, he's trying to be a dictator? Really? Have these guys ever been to a country where there's a dictator before? Have they read history? You know, Mussolini, you know, Hitler, you know, Fidel Castro, you know, Kim Jong-un. I mean, do they compare? Help me, Larry. Help me, Bill. Really? I mean, you can hate Trump, but come on now. Tell the truth, for God's sakes. How y'all doing?
2: Because New York was at around 9%, California.
0: I don't believe that would have been his reaction a few years ago. So, one at a time. Now, I was thinking about our friend Mark, who frequently calls the show. I call him Magnificent Mark, who's talking about how lousy the economy really is. This is the vice chair of TD Bank on CNBC, number 66.
3: Market, let's bring in TD Bank U.S. Vice

0: Chair Jeffrey Solomon here with us at Post 9. Jeff, welcome back. It's good to have you.
1: Good to be here.
0: So we're, you know, keeping an eye on yields, of course, keeping an eye on oil prices, which are elevated today. But you say resilience is the name of the game.
2: Yeah. I mean, it's been really impressive. The U.S. economy has been incredibly impressive in terms of its the ability to continue to power through this. Like, unemployment is still not an issue. And I think at the end of the day, like, consumer confidence is actually pretty good at the middle and the high end. It's still challenging if you're a consumer at the low end of the curve. I just think that the higher prices, like, spend time in a supermarket, buying food, buying gas, like, those are big issues for the vast majority of Americans. But, you know, the economy overall and the average has been pretty strong in the face of some pretty unsettling, you know, stuff around oil and the war and all that stuff.
3: So it doesn't look like we're all going to die, at least not yet. I am concerned about AI and whether the machine learning will surpass the ability of humans to control it, but we're talking about the economy right now. Mark often will talk about various factors, and generally speaking, he's not wrong about certain things that mean the economy is not as spiffy as Donald Trump says it is. And one of the things that is driving the midterms is so-called affordability, or more specifically, the gap between the rich and the poor. And there's no question that the gap between the rich and the poor is larger than it was in the 50s, in the 60s, in the 70s, in the 80s, in the 90s, in the 2000s, although it's about the same as it was in the 2010s. But here's the point. The fact that people at the very top are significantly better off than they were and than you are ignores the fact that poor people are significantly better off than they were in the 50s, in the 60s, in the 70s, in the 80s, in the 90s, in the 2010s, the 2000s and 2010s, significantly better. And the numbers are there. Between 1979 and 2019, inflation adjusted, income after taxes and transfers in the bottom fifth rose 94%. Now it rose 262% for the top 1%. So clearly the top 1% are way better off in terms of growth than the bottom 20%. But the bottom 20% are much, much better off than they were decades ago. It isn't even close. The economic pie grew for every single group substantially. And then let's look at the way poor people live compared to the way poor people live in other countries. Again, it isn't even close, which is why, as we speak, Haitians are lining up in their country for a lottery, a shot to come to America. More on this when we come back. 888-971-SAG.

0: SRN News. I'm Keith Peters in Washington. The battle over Missouri's congressional districts has returned to the U.S. Supreme Court just 2 months before a crucial November election. Many Missouri voters are unsure which U.S. House districts they will vote in and which candidates will appear on their ballots. A federal appeals court panel sided with Republicans on Wednesday, supporting a new map backed by Trump. However, this decision was immediately appealed to the U.S. Supreme Court. A panel of federal judges is considering Louisiana's assertion that mifepristone, a key drug in the most common abortion method in the U.S., should not be dispensed anywhere but a medical facility. The case argued Wednesday before the 5th U.S. Circuit Court of Appeals is one of three making its way through the courts. On Wall Street, the Dow down by 405 points, the Nasdaq dropped 168. This is SRN News.
1: 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Good afternoon from the JTR Roofing Weather Center. This is JT. It's still sunny and 78. Little breezy yet. Tonight, mostly clear with a low around 57. The winds will die down overnight. Patchy fog tomorrow morning before 9 a.m. Otherwise sunny with a high near 80. On Friday, sunny and a high near 82. But that wind returns on Friday.
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9: 888-971-SAGE, 888-971-7243. I am Larry Elder, Salem News Channel. Going to say something about the growing demand for reparations in just a second, but getting back to this gap between the rich and the poor. Economist Thomas Sowell and Walter Williams, the late Walter Williams, have written extensively about poverty and growth of income in various categories for a number of years, as has Thomas Sowell, who's still with us. In 2011, Sowell wrote a column called Political Poverty. Political poverty. He said, quote, if poverty meant what most people think of as poverty, people to use Franklin Roosevelt's phrase, people who are, quote, ill-clad, ill-housed, and ill-nourished, there wouldn't nearly be enough people in poverty today to justify the vastly expanded powers and the runaway spending of the federal government. Meaning that the number of poor people, poorly off people, has diminished significantly, while the money being spent on poor people has expanded exponentially. He wrote, Tom Sowell, 80% of poor households have air conditioning today, which less than half the population of America had in 1970. Three-quarters of households, again, this is in 2011, so things are even better now. Three-quarters of households in poverty own a motor vehicle. Nearly one-third own more than one motor vehicle. Virtually everyone living in poverty as defined by government has color TV. Most have cable or satellite TV. More than three-quarters have either a VCR or a DVD player. Nearly nine-tenths have a microwave oven. As for ill-housed, the average poor American has more living space than the general population, not just the poor population, of London, Paris, and other major cities in Europe. Regarding ill-fed, studies of the poor have found their intake of the necessary nutrients to be no less than that of others. In fact, obesity is slightly more prevalent among low-income people. Walter Williams wrote this in 2020, so this is shortly before he died, called Today and Yesterday. Quote, for black people, the socioeconomic progress achieved during my lifetime, which started in 1936, exceeded anyone's wildest dreams. In 1936, most black people lived in gross material poverty and racial discrimination. Such poverty and discrimination is all but non-existent today. He later on says this, the poverty we have today is spiritual poverty. Spiritual poverty is the absence of what traditionally has been known as various human virtues. Much of that spiritual poverty, he says, is a result of public and private policy that rewards inferiority and irresponsibility. Chief among the policies that reward inferiority and irresponsibility is the welfare state. When some people know they can have children out of wedlock, drop out of school, and refuse employment, and suffer little consequence and little social sanction, one should not be surprised to see the growth of such behavior. As he once said to me when we were having dinner, if you reward slovenly behavior, you will get more of it. Today's out-of-wedlock births among blacks is over 70%, but in the 1930s it was 11%. During the same period, out-of-wedlock births among whites was 3%. Today it is over 30%. It is fashionable and politically correct to blame today's 21% black poverty on racial discrimination, but that is nonsense. Why? The poverty rate among black husband and wife families has been in the single digits for more than two decades. For many people, he writes, education is a stepping stone out of poverty and has been the stepping stone for many black people. But today, decent education is almost impossible at many big city public schools where violence, disorder, disrespect, and assault on teachers are routine. That kind of disrespectful and violent behavior observed in many predominantly black schools is entirely new. Some have suggested such disorder is part of the black culture, but that is an insulting lie. Double standards, policy rewarding irresponsibility, were not broadly accepted in the 1920s, 30s, 40s, and 50s. Many whites are ashamed and saddened and guilt-ridden by the history of slavery, Jim Crow, and gross racial discrimination. To atone for that, they hold fellow black Americans less accountable and allow conduct they would never accept from whites. Now, From Focus Features and the acclaimed director of Captain Phillips and Jason Bourne comes a movie called The Uprising, starring Andrew Garfield. With everything taken from him, with nothing left to lose, one man's stand against injustice will inspire a movement that will change everything. In a land of kings, a man of the people will defy the most powerful empire on earth and ignite a revolution. With an all-star cast, breathtaking visuals, and visceral action, The Uprising is a must-see cinematic epic that really demands to be seen on the biggest screen possible. An amazing story of courage, sacrifice, rebellion. One man becomes a symbol of a people fighting for freedom. It is a good movie. I've seen it. The Uprising, from Focus Features and the acclaimed director of Captain Phillips and Jason Bourne, starring Andrew Garfield. Rated R. Only in theaters. Starts tomorrow. 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
9: 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I am Larry Elder, Salem News Channel. Reminder, President Trump will speak tonight at the Republican Midterm Convention in Dallas at 9 p.m. Eastern. You can watch his remarks live right here on SNC immediately following my show. Getting back to the column written by Walter Williams called Today and Yesterday. He says, and I'm paraphrasing, because so many white people are guilt-ridden about slavery and Jim Crow and gross discrimination. They don't hold blacks up to the same standard they would hold fellow whites up to. And he said this, quote, meet black people in their 70s or older, even liberal politicians like Charles Rangel, the late Charlie Rangel, who's a longtime congressman from Harlem, Representative Eddie Bernice Johnson, 85 years old, Alcee Hastings, Maxine Waters. He says Maxine Waters is 82, so that means she's 88 right now. Wow. Anyway, quote, meet with black people in their 70s or olders, including liberal ones like Charles Rangel, Representative Eddie Bernice Johnson, Alcee Hastings, and Maxine Waters. Ask them this, whether their parents would have tolerated their assaulting and cursing of teachers or any other adult. I bet you the rent money their parents and other parents of that era would not have accepted the grossly disrespectful behavior seen today among many black youngsters who use foul language and racial epithets at one another. These older blacks will tell you that had they behaved that way, they would have felt serious pain in their hind parts. If blacks of yesteryear would not accept such self-destructive behavior, why should today's blacks accept it? He concludes with this. Black people have made tremendous gains over the years that came as a result of hard work, sacrifice, and a no-nonsense approach to life. Recovering those virtues can provide solutions to many of today's problems, end of quote. Which reminds me of the then Attorney General under the Obama administration, Eric Holder. Holder gave a speech in which he said, you know, blatant racism is no longer a problem. Today's problem is pernicious racism. And he gave three examples. One of them was voter ID, even though a majority of blacks support it, so that was kind of lame. The other is he claimed that black criminal defendants who commit the same crime as whites will get a longer sentence. And he cited the U.S. Sentencing Commission to corroborate his assertion. And it is true. A black criminal defendant gets a longer sentence, anywhere from 12 to 20% longer than a white criminal defendant who committed the same crime. What he didn't say is the same sentencing commission said that the reason for this is that the average black criminal defendant has more convictions. And judges, no matter the race of the judge, takes that into consideration when it comes time to sentencing. So that was lame. The other one that Eric Holder accused of being pernicious racism is the fact that black kids, mostly black boys, are suspended or kicked out of school more than their white counterparts. And that's also true. It's because they disbehave more than their white counterparts. And the people who suffer if you don't punish them are the ones who are minding the teacher, trying to get an education, because this disruption hurts the learning curve of everybody. So here you have a liberal like Eric Holder, rather than apply the standard that Walter Williams suggests, which is people who should be responsible must behave responsibly. He's accusing people in the educational system, whether teachers or principals or administrators, of engaging in racism by expelling or punishing black kids who disrupt, as opposed to holding the black kids responsible for their behavior. This is just madness. Now that brings us to the whole issue of reparations. I'm going to play you an exchange between a liberal and a man at one of these jubilees where a bunch of people will take turns sitting and challenging the speaker. The speaker was a woman named Amanda Seales. And this man challenged her over this whole issue of reparations. But first, a few things before I play it. You will often hear the term, I hear it a lot from people like the likes of Jasmine Crockett, Joy Reid, and others, that blacks were, quote-unquote, kidnapped out of Africa. Horse bleep. They were sold to European and Arab slavers. The Arab slave trade, no one wants to talk about that, which started hundreds of years before the Europeans did and continued well after the Europeans stopped. They were sold. Often, as a result of conquest or of raids conducted for the sole purpose of gathering people and selling them to European and Arab slavers. There's a movie called The Woman King starring Viola Davis about a group of women from an area of Africa called Dahomey. And they were warriors, and they were warriors. They did exist. But the movie shows them as confronting and fighting European slavers, when in fact they were collaborators. So the whole movie is based on a big, fat, stupid lie that a lot of people have bought into, knowing nothing about the actual history. And therefore, a lot of people are ill-informed. Meanwhile, out of all the people taken from Africa to the so-called New World, it is estimated that 10.7 million survived the journey. How many of them do you think were shipped directly to North America, of the 10.7 million people? How many do you think? The answer, according to Henry Louis Gates, the chair of the African American Studies Department at Harvard, the number was, out of 10.7 million, 388,000. 388,000. Which means out of all the Africans shipped directly to North America, all the Africans shipped to North America, the Caribbean, and South America, and some even to Mexico, 3.6 came to what became North America. Meanwhile, there were 40 million blacks living in this country. The whole notion of reparations ignores the human sacrifice. So many soldiers in the Union Army, the lives lost, the casualties suffered to win that war that resulted in the freedom of Africans. All this and more when I come back. I'm Larry Elder.
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1: There's no doubt that we're going to see Gavin Newsom trying to run for president in 2028. This guy's a chameleon. 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Doesn't matter what he said in the past. He'll go 180 degrees the other direction.
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1: Triple 8-971-SAGE, 888-971-7243. I am Larry Elder. We are Salem News Channel. Father, one of the heroes of Flight 93 on 9/11, says the DSA is more aligned with terrorists than Americans. The UK is claiming that settler terrorists, that's the expression they used, are carrying out ethnic cleansing of Palestinians. So they banned trade with Israeli settlements in the so-called West Bank. I'll explain why I said so-called later on. In response, Israel is closing the British consulate in Jerusalem. And there is a debate now scheduled between Steve Hilton, the Republican candidate for governor here in California, and his opponent, Javier Becerra, September 30, moderated by CNN anchors Jake Tapper and Dana Bash. Question, why are shootings in Sweden down 80% from their peak in 2022? Hint, has a little something to do with a new get-tough approach toward illegal aliens. And Democrat House Leader Hakeem Jeffries angrily said it's a lie that he supports health care for illegal aliens. Meanwhile, on the very same day, California Governor Gavin Newsom bragged that California provides health care for illegal aliens. All of this and more, 888-971-SAGE. I'm going to get to the exchange between this progressive and this man challenged the whole notion of reparations in just a second. But first, Stephen A. Smith, the sports podcaster, political podcaster, is being criticized because he dared to criticize Jasmine Crockett, although he later on pretty much apologized for the criticism and referred to her as brilliant. Jasmine Crockett is a lot of things, but brilliant is not one of the ones that would come to mind. He was talking about why he moved from California and how he has had to alter his place of living because of California, because of taxes. It is estimated that this man makes roughly $40 million a year from two contracts, ESPN, XM Sirius, and endorsements, and a bunch of other things. So here's what he said, about California and taxes. Number 58.
2: Because New York was at around 9%, California was approaching 13%, now they're at 13.6%. If Gavin Newsom had his way, it'd be about 16.8%. See, these are things that I've been paying attention to. And so I'm looking at it, and I'm like, you got California state tax, you got Los Angeles city tax, you got L.A. county tax, and then here was what really, really did it. This happened to me 2 years ago. They said, look, because I was going to have to spend some more time out there. They got me doing NBA countdown, and they decided that we were going to do NBA countdown more so from L.A. than any place else. Okay, fine. So every time I'm in the state of California, I'm getting taxed that day. And so I'm sitting down with my estate planners and all of that, and they said, look, when the weekend arrives, it would be in your best interest to go to Vegas or to Utah or something. I said, why? And they said, well, if you stay in California, you know, IRS, they ping your phone. So it-
1: I'm Larry Elder.
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6: We're back. SRN News. I'm Keith Peters in Washington. Oil rises past $100 a barrel after the latest wave of Middle East attacks.
7: The price of oil surpassed the $100 mark for the first time in almost 6 weeks after attacks on oil facilities and ships in the Middle East threatened to debilitate an already weakened supply chain. Brent crude, the international standard, jumped nearly 3% to $100.72 early Wednesday, while U.S. benchmark crude gained 2.4% to $95.25 a barrel. Markets reacted after the U.S. military reported striking five Iranian tankers in response to attempted missile attacks on a Navy ship and after attacks by an Iranian-backed Houthi rebel group. I'm Charles Villavesma.
6: On Wall Street, the Dow down by 405 points. 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
10: 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The winds will die down this evening.
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16: 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Susan, tell me about Political Pitchforks. 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
17: It really stemmed from the idea that we have a party that has a lot of different factions, a lot of different beliefs, and too often there's this idea that we all have to agree, and I think that that need to agree actually stifles our party and makes us weaker. So our goal is really to give a voice to what the party stands for, the general principles of our party, which are laid out in our governing documents. But what we do is we want to talk about it, and we want to talk about how we can debate and yet come together behind our candidates and really begin to move Minnesota electorally to having conservative representation.
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17: Some honest discussion about what is happening in our state, what Republicans should be doing better, how we can message what we need to be talking about, the issues that maybe our regular media is kind of covering up because we know that's a problem. And I think also we're working hard on letting candidates have an opportunity to have a voice so that early on people can start to learn who are some of these candidates and that maybe we'll be able 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
17: Thanks.
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22: Larry Elder here, the sage from South Central, the prince of Pico Union, the czar of common sense, the great Eldersky, Don Lorenzo. Welcome to the program. No victocrats allowed because we've got a country to save. 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
1: 888-971-SAGE, 888-971-7243. I am Larry Elder. Salem News Channel President Trump, as we approach the 25th anniversary of 9/11, of course, has made a number of comments about 9/11. We'll be talking about that. He was also interviewed right after 9/11 took place at the site. Remind you about that, too. Now, getting back to taxes and rich people not paying their fair share in taxes. I had drinks with Stephen A. Smith years ago, and we have a mutual friend, and he's the one who arranged for me to have drinks with him. And this is years ago, and I told Stephen A. about a book that I had just written called Stupid Black Men. Not that I was calling black men stupid. Michael Moore had a book called Stupid White Men. It was a kind of a tongue-in-cheek title based on his book. And it was about things like abolitionists who were white and the fact that the Democratic Party has a really, really sordid track record. Stephen A. read it. And he called my show and told me how wonderful the book was, and it changed his thinking. Now, I know he was a Democrat. I think he now is probably an independent. I was at a party once years ago, and I met Berry Gordy, who was a founder of Motown. This is about maybe 30 years ago, 35 years ago. And someone told him that I was a conservative. And he said to me, I would rather vote for the Klan than vote for a conservative. And I informed him that the Klan was founded by Democrats, but that didn't really matter. So maybe years later, after he had sold Motown, and very likely incurred a substantial tax bill because of it, I saw him again, and I reminded him of our conversation. You know what he said? He said, well, I have evolved. So here is Stephen A. talking about taxes here in California.
2: Because New York was at around 9%, California was approaching 13%, now they're at 13.6%. If Gavin Newsom had his way, it'd be about 16.8%. See, these are things that I've been paying attention to. And so I'm looking at it and I'm like, you got California state tax, you got Los Angeles city tax, you got LA County tax, and then here was what really, really did it. This happened to me 2 years ago. They said, look, because I was going to have to spend some more time out there. They got me doing NBA Countdown, and they decided that we were going to do NBA Countdown more so from L.A. than any place else. Okay, fine. So every time I'm in the state of California, I'm getting taxed that day. And so I'm sitting down with my estate planners and all of that, and they said, look, when the weekend arrives, it would be in your best interest to go to Vegas or to Utah or something. I said, why? And they said, well, if you stay in California, you know, IRS, they ping your phone. So anytime you get a call or you're on the phone, they know that you're in the state.
18: Wow.
2: And that counts as a day. And I said, you got to be kidding me. And sure enough, when I saw my tax returns, it was absolutely correct. And that's why I said, you know, I remember years later, man, you know, it was a couple of years ago, I look at Gavin Newsom, who I've spoken to a couple of times, and I'm like, you know, you look beautiful in those blue suits. You look very presidential. Ain't get my vote.
27: You told him this.
2: Yeah, damn right. Because these damn taxes.
1: Which brings us to our friend Bill Maher.
0: You know what? Rich people, I'm sure you'd agree with this, actually do pay the freight in this country.
3: Sure they do.
0: I just saw these statistics. I mean, something like 70%. And here in California, I just want to say, liberals, you could actually lose me. It's outrageous what we're paying. Over 50%. I'm willing to pay my share. But yeah, I mean, it's ridiculous.
1: Now, about reparations. Those proponents of reparations, again, ignore the fact that blacks were not kidnapped. More black slaves remained in Africa in servitude for other Africans than were taken out, by the way. They ignore the slave trade by Arab slavers, which began hundreds of years before the European slave trade and continued well after the Europeans stopped doing it. They ignore the staggering toll paid by Union military during the Civil War. Best estimate, 360,000 Union military deaths, with another number almost that high, wounded in action. And consider that America's population then was around 10% of what it is right now. So if you adjusted for today's population, that would be the equivalent of 7 to 8 million deaths and about that number of wounded. And consider roughly 100,000, more than 100,000 Americans died World War I, about 400,000 World War II, 58,000 Vietnam, combined Afghanistan and Iraq around 10,000. Staggering. Everybody knew a relative, friend, or neighbor who went to war and never returned. At the Arlington National Cemetery, May 30th, 1871, Frederick Douglass delivered a Decoration Day address honoring Union soldiers who died to save the nation and destroy slavery. The address was called The Unknown Loyal Dead. Douglass said, quote, "The unknown braves flung themselves into a yawning chasm where cannon roar and bullets whistled, fought, and fell." End of quote. Number 55.
4: Thing with the whole reparations thing, and I don't know, we're probably close to the same age, so maybe you can't call me.
6: How old are you?
4: I'm 32.
6: I'm 44.
4: Oh, really? Oh, you look young.
6: Thank you. That's what water and keeping stress out of your life will do.
4: Really? Mm-hmm. Liberal positions are real stressful.
6: By the way, I wouldn't know. I'm not a liberal. Carry on.
4: Well, it's the liberal position, because conservatives believe in hard work. We believe in going to work and working for what you got,
6: yep,
4: not asking for handouts,
6: right,
4: from people who never had slaves. Some of the people, okay, that you're asking to for money from never had slaves. Okay. And let's talk about the fact there were also black people that had slaves. So if you want to talk about that, how is that fair? If I'm a white person and my family fall on the side of the Union, why should I have to pay for slaves when this whole country was never all racist? Some of the founding fathers were abolitionists, and they believed, they hated slavery. And they actually put things in the Declaration of Independence and things too, because they believed that there would be a future where there would be a black president one day, or that there would be people in leadership that were black. There was people in the North who helped with the Underground Railroad and fought with the Union. So why is that fair for people who never had slaves, who fought against slavery, to have to pay for people that had slaves?
6: One, from my understanding, you are more interested in preserving the fairness of those who didn't have slaves than the fairness of those who are the descendants of slaves. That is priority to you than finding a fair way to accommodate those who have been the descendant of slaves.
4: Well, our ancestors wasn't asking for handouts. They were asking for equal opportunity. And we have equal opportunity in this country. We had a black president, just in case you didn't know. We had a black president and we had a black vice president. I think she was black. They said she was black. I don't know. So we had a a black president, and you know who voted for that black man? White people. Because you can't win a popular election in this country without white people. So Barack Obama is the product of white people. So let's get off this thing where, oh, America is so racist. What's making America so racist is people that continue to talk about racism and continue to focus on racism instead of focusing on unity and bringing our country forward. People that have this liberal mindset are infecting our communities, black people, and making us victims and not victors. I refuse to embrace a victim mentality because that's not what our grandparents and Harriet Tubman and those people fought for. They fought for
6: equal
4: opportunity.
6: Do not bring up Harriet Tubman's name in vain, baby. Please.
4: Let's say the Lord's name in vain. The Lord's name.
6: Harriet Tubman was literally saving her family and others from slavery.
4: Yeah. You know who helped her? White people.
6: You know who helped her?
4: They were on the Underground Railroad.
6: No,
4: saying,
6: no,
4: come
6: no.
4: On in,
6: no,
4: come on
6: you know
4: in.
6: Who helped her?
4: Come on in.
6: No, you know who helped her?
4: God and
6: people. People who benefit from white supremacy. One of the things
4: it's
6: that
4: a
6: we,
4: lie. White supremacy the, is a lie.
6: No, sir,
4: it's
6: that's
4: a
6: simply
4: lie.
6: Not
4: there's
6: true.
4: No, sir. I mean,
6: if that were not the case, then we wouldn't see the continued effort of colonialism and white people placing themselves in positions of power
4: you
6: when
4: know
6: they
4: why
6: do not
4: in
6: have
4: position
6: the power.
4: Of power? Because their culture.
6: This.
4: Black culture is toxic. The black culture is toxic. We have produced a culture that is toxic. And let's get on the fact that there's no fathers
6: so
4: in
6: white
4: the black
6: culture
4: home.
6: Is,
4: Let's talk about that. Let's talk about that.
6: None of this is going to work if y'all are just going to sit here and make up. It's not going to work. No, it's a debate.
4: You're, it has to be in facts. You're putting off emotional liberalism
6: I am
4: right
6: not
4: now.
6: Putting off emotional liberalism. You're putting off unfounded lies
4: that's what
6: based
4: y'all
6: in conservatism.
4: Y'all start saying misinformation. Remember they
6: it
4: did the misinformation thing all summer where everything
6: look
4: conservative
6: at this man.
4: Did. They said
6: you're
4: misinformation.
6: You're carrying a chain
4: misinformation,
6: around your neck of an apartheid nation that actively wants to harm black people and non-Jewish people.
4: What about the apartheid? What about
6: but let me bring it back. Let me bring it back.
4: Selling black people
6: let me bring
4: in Africa.
6: It, that was not happening in the context
4: cages,
6: that you're saying.
4: And they were selling
6: let's
4: their own people.
6: Back.
4: Black people still sell
6: okay.
4: their own people today, too, by the way.
6: I don't know
4: way.
6: If I'm going to last.
4: We're selling our own people
6: I
4: today,
6: I don't know
4: too.
6: If I'm going to last.
4: You probably won't last with me.
6: I won't.
1: Apartheid nation? Are you serious? Don't go away. She's getting warmed up.
3: The midterms are almost here, and Republicans could be in deep trouble. Polls show Democrats leading in key races. Tonight, Rob Finnerty on Newsmax reveals the growing threat from the DSA and the radical left. With less than 60 days to go, Finnerty says it's time for the GOP to hit the panic button. The House may go, and control of the Senate is up for grabs. 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Tallarico, El Sayed, AOC, Bernie Sanders. Finnerty reveals President Trump's secret plan to fight back and what you can do to help him. Don't miss Finnerty tonight at 8 p.m. Eastern on Newsmax. 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

0: Now, this is an action that's unprecedented. I've never seen anything like this. In response, the Israelis angrily said that they're going to shut down the British consulate in Jerusalem. This is the UK Foreign Secretary, Ed Miliband, number 62.
1: Now, for a long time, the British government has rightly said settlements are illegal, but we have remained silent on the question of the legality of the occupation as a whole, which in 2024 the International Court of Justice concluded was unlawful. Today I announce that the official view of the British government is that the occupation is unlawful.
2: Yeah.
1: Because of Israel's entrenchment...
0: Okay, you got it. Now, let's talk about this term West Bank, since we're always talking about colonial settlers, occupation, renaming things. Obama named Mount McKinley Denali. Trump put it back to Mount McKinley. Article in the Wall Street Journal talks about where the term West Bank came from. The article is written by a man named Gideon Israel, who's an advisor to the National Association of Christian Lawmakers. He says the term West Bank has stripped that area of Israel of its historical identity. It replaced the indigenous names of Judea and Samaria with the term West Bank. Judea and Samaria go back 3,000 years. Both mentioned in the Bible. Even during the Persian Empire, Judea was the official administrative name for the province. When the UN partitioned Palestine, it referred to Judea and Samaria as official geographic markers. The term West Bank happened in 1950 when Jordan annexed the territories. There's another article in the Israeli Hayam, H-O-Y-A-M. And they called the British decision to ban products manufactured in the so-called West Bank as, quote, morally distorted, blatant interference in the affairs of a sovereign state and its electoral process. Note that 70% of the population of Israel is in Judea and Samaria. By the way, some years ago, 2001, I believe it was, the French ambassador to the UK was at a private dinner, the home of a newspaper owner, and he's reported to have said, and I'm quoting, "All the current troubles in the world are because of that S-H-I-blank-blank-Y little country, Israel. Why should the world be in danger in World War III because of those people?" Close quote. First he denied having said it, then it was obvious he did say it, then he sort of apologized, "If I offended you." But this is what the French think of Israel. So it does not surprise me that the French and the Canadians are going to follow suit and ban products manufactured in the so-called West Bank. Here's what United States Ambassador to Israel Mike Huckabee said about this, number 52.
3: "I don't know if they're really aware of the implications and how it's going to affect Brits. For example, 25% of pharmaceuticals that are used in the UK are made in Israel. Are they willing to give those up? It looks like they are. Are they willing also to do great damage to any Brits who are doing business in a number of states in the US? I don't know what all of the national sanctions or repercussions or retaliations will be from the U.S. Hasn't been announced yet.

0: But I do know that there are a number of states, let me mention one of the largest U.S. states, Florida, that has a law that if this action is taken, then Brits will not be able to do business with any company or business in Florida.
1: You talked about the Jew hate of the UK government. Were you aware that the British Foreign Secretary is himself Jewish?
0: Yes, I was aware of that. There are some Americans that don't like America very much. They march in the streets and burn our flags. Doesn't mean that they love America just because they live there.
1: So would you describe him as a hater of Jews?
0: Well, let me finish. You go by what people do, not just by what they say or who they're related to. This is an irrational action. That's what I'm saying. I don't understand what it's supposed to achieve. If the UK is really interested in dealing with issues they feel like are wrong, where are the sanctions against North Korea, China, Russia? Where are the sanctions against many other nations in the world?
1: But that was an interesting comment, wasn't it? Where you accused the government of Jew hate. Were you aware when you typed that out on social media that Ed Miliband is Jewish, or did you find that out subsequently?
0: No, I was aware of it, yes. And it did not change my opinion of what is going on. I feel like that it's a discrimination against the Israeli government. It's a discrimination against the Jewish people. And I don't understand the rationale of it.
2: Senator Tom Cotton last year proposed legislation to have the United States stop using the term West Bank as opposed to Judea and Samaria. It's called the Recognizing Judea and Samaria Act. The name West Bank erases, as I said, 3,000 years of documented Jewish presence in the area. The proposed congressional change would acknowledge what biblical scholars, archaeologists, and historians have confirmed over time. These territories are part of the historical Jewish homeland. More reaction to the move by UK to ban products made in the so-called West Bank. I'm Larry Elder.
3: With SRN News, I'm Keith Peters in Washington. Five members of a cleaning crew were wrapping up their shift when they were killed as an Amazon cargo jet plowed into their van at the Miami airport. A lawyer for one of the victims, Joel Rodriguez Naranjo, filed the wrongful death lawsuit Wednesday. The crew worked for Professional Ocean Service Corporation, which has cleaned planes at the airport for 15 years. The battle over Missouri's congressional districts has returned to the U.S. Supreme Court just 2 months before a crucial November election. Many Missouri voters are unsure which U.S. House districts they'll vote in and which candidates will appear on their ballots. A federal appeals court panel sided with Republicans on Wednesday, supporting a new map backed by President Trump. On Wall Street, the Dow down by 405 points, the Nasdaq dropped 168. This is SRN News.
4: 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Your forecast for tonight, mostly clear skies with a low around 57. Tomorrow, patchy fog before 9 a.m., otherwise sunny, and a high near 80 degrees.
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7: 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Liberty cannot be simply inherited. It must be intentionally passed from one generation to the next. 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So, are we preparing the next generation merely to inherit liberty, or teaching them why it is worth preserving?
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1: 888-971-SAGE, 888-971-7243. I am Larry Elder. We are Salem News Channel. 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Now, Melanie Phillips is a conservative British commentator, columnist. She's also Jewish. And she's talking about the decision by the UK to ban products made in the so-called West Bank, number 51.
2: Ethnic cleansing, settler terrorism. The chief rabbi today calling this a dark day for British Jews. What's your take on this incredible escalation between the conflict between Israel and Britain?
3: I'm afraid there's no coming back from this. Britain is supposedly an ally of Israel. It's an ally no longer. It's no use the foreign secretary saying that he is a friend of Israel. What he has done is very, very shocking indeed. What the government has done is very shocking because it has taken condign punishment measures against Israel. Worse than that, it's done it on the basis of outright outrageous lies. Lies about ethnic cleansing, lies about illegal settlements. He has, in the course of this, libeled the vast, vast, overwhelming majority of the something like 750,000 Jewish residents of Judea and Samaria, what is called the West Bank, who are overwhelmingly, almost without exception, law-abiding, decent, upright people. And he has incited a Muslim world already delirious that it has made such progress in its infernal aim of destroying Israel. It has incited them by rewarding them for their activities and placing British Jews at even greater risk of the violence that they have been enduring for the past 3 years.
2: Melanie Phillips, if I may push you on that point, because a great many representatives of the Jewish community here on British soil have been telling me today they're gravely concerned about this rhetoric which they now believe could place them in danger here on our soil.
3: Well, that's absolutely right. It's really quite nauseating to see Ed Miliband and others in this dreadful government shedding crocodile tears over anti-Semitism in Britain and expressing their determination to root it out. They either don't understand or they are willfully ignoring the fact that libeling Israel as the most demonic country in the world, which is what's been going on for the past 3 years, through perpetrating the kind of lies and falsehoods and distortions that we heard from Miliband today, we've heard from him before, we've heard from this government and from the Starmer administration for years, that lends itself to the impression by the vast majority of decent, good people who know no other narrative, because apart from GB News, the media isn't telling them another story. People believe that the Israelis, and therefore anyone who supports them, and that includes the majority of British Jews, are themselves demonic. And consequently, it's not surprising that there is a kind of complete tsunami of anti-Jewish violence, abuse, intimidation. Really, people are behaving as if Jews themselves are pariahs, because this is a campaign to make Israel into a pariah state, something which the British government has now joined and lent its very important voice to in a most disgraceful and really quite distressing manner.
1: We come back more from Melanie Phillips, and also Ted Cruz, speaking of the way Israel has been demeaned, says Tucker Carlson is now the single most dangerous demagogue in America. He says Tucker Carlson is now, quote, almost indistinguishable from Ilhan Omar, close quote. All of this coming up, Israel accused of committing genocide. Are you smelling something? Are you demented? Are you that ignorant? One guy who's been there many times says Israel is the opposite of genocide. That is well coming up.
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1: 888-971-SAGE, 888-971-7243. I am Larry Elder, Salem News Channel. We're talking about the British UK is banning goods from the so-called West Bank. The idea is because Israel is engaging in a genocide and to pressure Bibi Netanyahu into accepting a, quote, two-state solution. And the French and the Canadians are very likely to follow suit. Regarding this two-state solution stuff, everybody wants a two-state solution. If the Palestinian state would vow not to try and kill Israelis. That's the problem. Back to Melanie Phillips, number 53.
2: People believe that they support the Palestinian cause because they think they're supporting the oppressed against the oppressor. Every single part of what they believe about the Palestinian cause and about Israel is a lie, a falsehood, a distortion, a warping. It's a lie.
3: Hoax. Yeah,
2: it is indeed a hoax. Now, that has, first of all, turned so much of the West against Israel per se, against Israel itself, and it's also, as a result, turned so much of the West against the Jewish people, because it's painted the West, it's painted Israel. Israel has been painted as not just wrong, not just some sort of tyrannical regime. It's been painted as absolutely demonic, uniquely demonic. It has some sort of evil power over the entire world, and it has America in its grip and all the rest of it. In other words, it's a deranged point of view, and it's inverted morality completely, because it inverts aggressor and aggressed. It regards the truly genocidal Palestinian Arabs as the victims of the Israelis, whose self-defense is called genocide. Now, this, as I say, has destroyed the West's moral compass. It's not just that it has done a terrible wrong, is doing a terrible wrong to Israel and to the Jews, but it no longer knows how to differentiate between truth and lies, and it's more than worse even than that, because the Palestinian cause has become the default motif of the progressive classes in the West. And more than just the default motif, I mean, you think of other default motifs in the past. I don't know, apartheid South Africa. You know, all progressives were against apartheid South Africa. But this is quite different. This is not just supporting the Palestinian Arab cause. This has invested it as synonymous with morality and conscience. It's become a kind of governing political principle across the progressive West. Now, if you have invested a creed, the Palestinian cause, which, in my view, and I think this can be demonstrably shown, is a cause that is devoted entirely to the destruction of a legitimate sovereign country, Israel, the murder, the mass murder of its population, and worse than that, the theft from the Jewish people of their own history in their own ancestral homeland, which the Palestinian Arabs deny and attribute to themselves. If you are supporting all of that on the basis that that stands for conscience and morality, then you haven't just lost your moral compass, you have actively embraced evil. And you've actively embraced evil as a moral, as a moral force in your life. And if a civilization has adopted evil as its moral lodestar, it's going to die as a civilization. It cannot survive. It will destroy itself because it becomes evil in itself.
1: John Spencer is an expert in warfare, has been to that part of the world many times. He's interviewing with a friend of mine named Jan Jakelnik, who's with Epoch Times. He has a wonderful podcast called Thought Leaders, number 56.
3: The false claim of Israel creating genocide in Gaza, when it's all, I've seen mountains of evidence to the opposite, literally fields of food and soldiers doing the opposite of genocide, but the world spreads it.
4: When you mean the opposite of genocide, do you mean like warning the civilian population that there's going to be action or things of this nature? What do you mean by the opposite?
3: I mean, by the literal definition of genocide, it's, you know, trying to destroy in whole and part a group, a religious group, all of that, both by intention and by action. So the opposite of genocide is your intent is the opposite of destroying the people. And mm-hmm. that's what I've seen in my now 8 trips to Israel, 7 into Gaza, probably the only person outside the IDF that's been into Gaza so much, is that I've actually interviewed all the political leaders, all the generals, everything. Like, what are you trying to do here? To answer the intent question. Are you trying to destroy the people, or are you trying to get to the hostages and destroy the enemy? Which is not a, you know, killing the enemy in war is sometimes the goal. It's not a war crime. The other part is the actions that you talked about. So if you can't prove the intent is to destroy all of the people of, like in this case, Gaza, then people will look at the actions. Like, you know, in Russia and Ukraine, Russia steals thousands of babies and gives them to Russian parents. That's a genocidal act, according to the Genocide Convention. You can prove it through actions. And what Israel has done to try to protect civilians, right, these are those things you just mentioned that, thanks to my, you know, war scholarship before October 7th, we have how do you prevent civilian casualties in war is a big field of study. We call it civilian harm mitigation measures. And Israel has implemented more of these civilian harm mitigation measures, things trying to prevent civilians from getting hurt, like evacuations, you know, phone calls, flyers, all of that, but also daily pauses to allow civilians to get out of harm's way, giving out their maps, tracking civilians by their cell phones, not taking airstrikes. They've actually done more of these than any military has ever tried in war, but then are accused of targeting civilians when all of the evidence, real evidence, actually there's no cases of Israel targeting civilians.
1: Again, if Israel is committing genocide, they need to go back to genocide school. Ted Cruz on Tucker Carlson and his attitude about Israel. Don't go away.
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0: Call Larry at 888-971-SAGE. That's 888-971-7243.
1: Larry, I'd like to see you discuss one question that the DSA candidate should be asked by any interviewer, and that is, if elected, will you take the oath of office to preserve, protect, and defend the Constitution of the United States? If they say no, then are they allowed to serve? And if they say yes, then that pretty much undermines their whole platform. Thanks very much.
2: 888-971-SAGE, 888-971-7243. I am Larry Elder. We are Salem News Channel. Hassan Piker is not a candidate, but he has said that I wipe my blank with the Constitution. It's a piece of trash. He's a member of the DSA. DSA, of course, opposes the Constitution. So it's an excellent question. Now, coming up, question. Why are shootings down 80% in Sweden from their peak just 3 or 4 years ago? It has something to do with a get-tough approach on illegal immigration. Democrat House Leader Hakeem Jeffries angrily said it's a lie when confronted with the idea that he and the Democrats support health care for illegal aliens. He says it's a lie. Meanwhile, on the very same day, Gavin Newsom says that he's very proud that California is providing health care to all of its residents, including illegal aliens. Father, one of the heroes of Flight 93, says DSA, speaking of which, is more aligned with terrorists than Americans. All of this and more, 888-971-SAGE. Ted Cruz calls Tucker Carlson the single most dangerous demagogue in America. Number 29.
3: And I have been very, very outspoken on Tucker. I think sure. Tucker is the single most dangerous demagogue in America. I think he is doing enormous damage. And I think he has made a decision to go to a very dark place where Tucker right now, Tucker is almost indistinguishable from Ilhan Omar. If you look at what he is saying, almost every show he does is attacking Israel and attacking the Jews. His answer for everything wrong in life is the Jews did it, the Judas did it, the Jews did it. Half the shows he's done are attacking Donald Trump. He now says Donald Trump is the Antichrist. He hates Donald Trump. One of the reasons this is so dangerous is that I believe anti-Semitism is the gateway drug to anti-capitalism and anti-Americanism. That it quickly leads to all three. And you see that with Tucker. Look, you see that with Comrade Mondami in New York, where the Marxists and Islamists, the Green-Red Alliance, they come together. And they come together because they hate the same people. You have Tucker, who's now done shows praising Comrade Mondami. He's done shows praising Nicolas Maduro. He's done shows praising Putin repeatedly.
2: 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Do not leave town.
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6: with SRN News. I'm Keith Peters in Washington. The Republican midterm convention has gotten underway in Dallas, Texas, with the featured speakers President Trump, his eldest son Don Jr., and Vice President J.D. Vance. President Trump says he's looking forward to the Republican midterm convention.
7: Looks very big, looks very exciting, and we're going to explain what we've done. We've done things that have never been done in the first term or the second term, frankly, of a president.
6: Organizers say they're out to showcase Trump's successes and Republican causes. Democrats criticize the event, arguing it shows Republicans are out of touch with everyday issues like the economy and health care. On Wall Street, the Dow down by 405 points. The Nasdaq dropped 168. The S&P lower by 37. This is SRN News.
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8: 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From the JTR Roofing Weather Center, this is JT with your forecast for tonight. Mostly clear skies expected with a low around 57 degrees. Those winds will lighten up as well overnight. Tomorrow, patchy fog before 9 a.m., otherwise sunny and a high near 80.
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10: For nearly 3,000 years, Homer's The Iliad has shaped the Western imagination. As one of the foundational works of Western literature, it explores permanent questions about honor, courage, leadership, friendship, justice, and what it means to live a noble life. In one of the epic's defining moments, Achilles returns to battle after the death of his beloved friend,